0: flood in Nepal and China. Nearly 3,000 are still missing as rescue efforts enter a fourth day. Helicopters resumed operations today in one of the districts devastated by the floods. Bad weather temporarily halted aerial rescues. The foreign minister in Nepal says his country is getting cooperation from China and India. Others, such as Japan and Australia, he says, are contributing as well. 6 months into the U.S. war with Iran, the president of that country is signaling a readiness to compromise. In a televised address last night, President Masoud Pezeshkian said Iran may not achieve 100% of its goals, but he says taking an all-or-nothing approach won't yield results. Meanwhile, Iran's foreign minister Abbas Araghchi says Tehran will once again target U.S. interests across the Middle East if the war resumes. The hardline Fars news agency published his comments to an international Islamic unity conference. The head of the Seneca Nation in upstate New York is criticizing President Trump for renaming Lake Ontario Lake America as the U.S. trade war with Canada continues. Conrad Seneca says the name change violates a more than 225-year-old treaty and shows disrespect for indigenous people.
1: Just the way it goes, just the way it went about it, because he's having a disagreement with Canada over his tariffs and things like that. You know, these shoot from the hip reactions, you know, they're not something you expect from the President of the United States.
0: And the head of the Seneca Nation says President Trump's order to rename the lake should be rescinded. Right-wing provocateur Milo Yiannopoulos has been arrested by federal immigration authorities. The former Breitbart News editor was taken into custody Thursday at Louis Armstrong Airport in New Orleans. Yiannopoulos had been accused of overstaying his visa. A federal immigration judge ordered him deported last month after he missed a court hearing. Christina. And Bailey.
2: Thanks, Nathan. Christina, Lisa, it's all fine. Honestly, I aspire to be Lisa in many aspects of my life, so thank you. All right, President Trump is calling it an historic deal with Venezuela, a move he said will more than double American oil reserves at a time when oil and gas prices are rising with the conflict in Iran.
3: Details of the plan are still murky, though, along with potential legal challenges, and comes less than a year after the U.S. captured Venezuela's then-president Nicolas Maduro.
2: So we're going to check in with Jeff Mason. He is Bloomberg's White House correspondent. Jeff, first of all, was this on our radar? Should I have not gone to bed early? And what are the specifics of this? How does this deal work? Is it as great as the president says it is for the U.S.?
4: Christina, you should always go to bed early because you get up so early. So I'm never going to tell you not to get more sleep. I should work on going to bed early. But when you do, you miss things like this, which no, it wasn't on my radar in terms of an announcement, although there was some reporting before last night about the fact that this deal was in the works. Whether or not it's as big or as great as President Trump is suggesting, I think is a little bit TBD. But what I would say is just kind of from a stand back perspective, it's another and very concrete and pretty big example of the president sort of jettisoning Republican orthodoxy and getting a state stake in a private company, or in this case, a public-private partnership of some kind, to reap benefits that he sees coming down the pike years and years and years from now in terms of access to this oil.
3: But Jeff, it feels like such a long-term deal. Is this an effort by President Trump to try to get oil down and therefore gas prices down before the midterms?
4: I agree with you that it seems like a long-term deal, and they haven't given any sense of how soon oil would be flowing from these reserves or from these fields that the U.S. will now have access to. It's certainly hard to believe that that's going to have an effect on prices of gasoline between now and the midterms. So I think long-term is exactly the perspective that is appropriate here. That said, I think the president is certainly very sensitive to the fact that oil is up is high and that gasoline prices are high for Americans going into the midterms, largely because of the war in Iran. And as the Bloomberg story about this lays out, this is another example of countries from around the world seeking other options for obtaining oil after the squeeze on supplies as a result of this war and as a result of Iran's control or large control of the Strait of Hormuz.
2: Jeff, before we let you go, there are some rumblings that this could also mean that Venezuela is heading more likely towards exiting OPEC. What would that mean? Would that be something the president would see as a victory? And what would that do to oil prices, if you even know? I'm not sure. Maybe anybody here knows, but
4: I don't know the answer to the last part in terms of how it would impact oil prices. I did do just a little bit of OPEC coverage in my time as an energy policy reporter in Europe.
2: Of course you did, Jeff Mason. Carry on.
4: So I'll try to tap into that in answering your question. I mean, OPEC is a cartel, and they impact oil prices because of the fact that multiple countries together then decide what they're going to do with in terms of output. So if Venezuela were to drop out of OPEC, that would give that organization a little bit less control or influence over the price of oil. But it's hard for me to say what that would do broadly. I would say, though, that it's another example of the U.S. really extending its control over Venezuela, which we've seen since the start of this year when the president ordered the operation to remove Maduro. He's been working pretty closely with the interim president, Delcy, as they call her. And the fact that they've got this deal now appears to not be great for her politically, because she's facing some criticism for basically handing this over to President Trump. And that may be a good thing for President Trump. It may be a good thing for the United States, but politically it doesn't look like it's great for her. It also is raising questions about the prospects of a democratic transition there, which some of the critics said should have been part of this deal as well.
2: All right, Jeff Mason, we're going to leave it there for now, but you're going to come back in a little while later to talk about Canada. So go drink some coffee and we'll see you in a bit.
3: A lot going on, Christina. Well, a lot was going on yesterday when Fed Chair Kevin Warsh delivered his first speech at the Jackson Hole Economic Policy Symposium. He spoke about the economic landscape and detailed the fight to get back to the Fed's 2% inflation target.
5: Well, this summer's PCE and CPI readings were better than expected. They do not tell me that underlying trends have meaningfully improved. The data also show moderate wage growth. But in my view, in tracking underlying inflation, wage growth has not proven a reliable indicator of future inflation for a very long time.
3: Joining us with more is Bloomberg News international economics and policy correspondent Mike McKee from Jackson Hole, Wyoming. Mike, good to see you with the vest. Look at us all.
2: Mike, in your honor, we have vested up after watching you in your glorious leather vest all week. So we are mentally and sartorially prepared for this segment.
3: But I will say, I don't know if I'm quite ready to be on the range where the buffalo play and the deer and the antelope roam.
2: I mean, none of us are Mike McKee level pro at vesting, but we are going to ask him about Wyoming. So Bailey, why don't you kick us off?
3: Well, Mike, just to start, what did you make of Warsh's first speech at Jackson Hole? Surprising at all, or kind of sticking to that 2% inflation target and making September even more of a live Fed meeting?
6: I don't think it's necessarily surprising if you know Kevin Warsh, because he's always been hawkish. He's always been a foe of inflation. It's just that he seemed to be hiding it when he first came to office. And of course, he was nominated by President Trump, who had said he would only pick someone who would lower interest rates. This was a chance for a reset for Warsh, and he took it. And by all accounts, he did a good job, saying basically that inflation is too high and that if it doesn't start coming down, as he put it, we need to take action. He didn't promise a rate hike, but Wall Street's taking it that way.
2: Yeah, Mike, I want to read you some analysis from Barclays saying that, you know, after he said if underlying inflation is not moving towards 2%, quote, clearly and at sufficient speed, that they would take action. So Barclays is now changing their Fed call, expecting a quarter hike in September and then another one in December. What does that mean overall? And do you think this is him trying to wrestle control of monetary policy back a little bit from what we saw at the Treasury with Bessent and with those buybacks, kind of asserting himself as the central banker here?
6: Well, the buyback situation is difficult for the Fed, and none of them like it, but I don't know if he was pushing back in that sense, because that really has to do with the balance sheet and what interest rates are in money markets. But the reset here enables him, if we get a bad CPI report on the 12th of September, to go ahead and let the hawks have their way and raise interest rates. And the reaction that you get from people on Wall Street, from analysts there, is that if the numbers are bad, if inflation doesn't seem to be going down, and he doesn't raise rates, then that would destroy all of his rebuilt credibility. So we're going to have a real test when it comes to September. First, we'll see what the CPI says. If it falls, then he has an excuse. And remember, he said with sufficient speed as well. So there's another out. But it does look like he's put himself in position to raise interest rates, whether or not the president likes it, if inflation isn't going the way it should.
3: And Mike, we've seen and heard a lot from Scott Bessent. And one of the things that I thought about was, how would a Fed hike in September impact everything that's been going on with policy intervention in Japan? So looking away from the U.S. dollar and looking at the Japanese yen.
6: Well, it's interesting because the Japanese yen has been driving a lot of the trading around the world. As they move rates higher, it's attracted more money back from Japan, back to Japan, and it means that there are fewer buyers for U.S. Treasuries or German bunds or French oats. Now, the Bank of Japan is expected to meet in 2 weeks and raise interest rates. So if they're a little bit, if they're leaning that direction, if that's what the market is saying, then that puts additional pressure, I suppose you could say, on the Fed to raise rates to keep the spread from collapsing. But the Fed isn't going to do anything just because the Bank of Japan does it. They're going to want to see what's happening in this country as well.
2: Speaking of this country and other countries, Mike, we've also got this gathering of G20 global finance leaders kicking off over the weekend in Asheville, North Carolina. What are you expecting to see there? And is that something people in Wyoming are keeping an eye on the other side of the country?
6: They're keeping an eye on it here because we didn't have a lot of the central bankers who are normally here because they are going to Asheville, just too much travel. So there was an undercurrent of wondering what's going to happen at that G20 because it isn't clear what they can do or agree on at this point in terms of any kind of coordinated action. Inflation is pretty much everywhere. The European Central Bank has already said it's teeing up an interest rate increase for September. So what they're going to say is what they're going to focus on probably is sanctions on Russia or something that to do with the Iran war sanctions. I know the White House has been pushing the idea of coordinated sanctions against Iran, and that will probably dominate the headlines. There will be, of course, questions about whether or not the Bessent plan is good for America. Certainly the people here would tell you it's not. But also the Treasury Department has denied credentials to a number of major news organizations. So we're also not sure how much coverage of this is going to get.
3: Yeah, it's going to be interesting. And one of those kind of knock-on effects, obviously keeping all eyes and ears on everything going on in Iran, just wondering, I guess, even further how it dragging into reaching past that six-month mark, how that continues to impact messaging from the Fed and messaging from other central bankers.
6: It keeps inflation higher on the headline sense, but it's not as much of an issue for the Fed because they do realize it will go down probably at some time. And so it's not something they can control with interest rates, but it certainly has a political impact when we're this close to a midterm election because voters look at the level, not the change in oil prices. And then it could have an impact as it starts to spread throughout the economy because there are a lot of manufacturing processes that use crude oil. And so if they're having to pay more, they're probably going to be raising their prices. So that's one of the things that Kevin Warsh was talking about in his speech is disaggregating the CPI, the PCE, and looking at the components and seeing which ones are rising and which ones are falling. And he noted in the last PCE that 54% of those components were rising. So it still showed that inflation is growing.
2: Mike, you've been going to Jackson Hole for a while. I learned today that you were the inventor of what we're calling like the perp walk, where they all walk out and look at the fence and you get that nice photo. I'm just wondering what the energy was going into this speech, because we spoke to you before. Expectations were kind of, there were simultaneously low and high, right? People weren't expecting a lot, but there was a high bar for him to clear to make a difference or make an impact. What was the energy in the room and what was the energy in the immediate aftermath? Did he satisfy the audience, at least in Wyoming?
6: He did satisfy the audience in Wyoming, and talking with his colleagues and others who are gathered here, they felt he did a very good job. He went about as far as he could go. He did what he needed to do. He didn't come out as an absolute "we're going to raise rates" hawk, but he certainly put himself in the position, as one person told me, of being a regular central banker, somebody who is worried about inflation. And so they feel he leaves here with renewed credibility, and it sets a new baseline for Wall Street. Instead of thinking about, as they go into the next meeting, what President Trump wants, people can think about what the inflation picture is and what that means for those who have to do something about it.
3: Mike McKee, thank you so much for joining us from Jackson Hole, Wyoming, a place that Christina is now a big fan of.
2: We know it's early, but you know what? I'm liking the vest. It's kind of cozy. Mike might be onto something.
3: It keeps your core warm. I feel like that's the underrated aspect of the vest. I don't know if it goes well with the suit, though.
2: We're all about the core here at Flipper this weekend. All right. Coming up, we've got a much more serious topic. We're going to talk about Russian drone attacks across Ukraine. There was a big strike there overnight, killing dozens and more injured outside of Kyiv. We're going to have an update and talk to some of our reporters about what comes next in that conflict. Please stick with us. We'll be right back.
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0: for joining us live on Bloomberg This Weekend. I'm Nathan Hager. Let's update you on today's top stories. President Trump is calling this the biggest oil deal in world history. The president posted on Truth Social last night that the U.S. has secured majority of control of more than 65 billion barrels of Venezuela's oil. The U.S. official says the government will control 55% of effective output through a joint venture with private business. The announcement has sparked a social media backlash in Venezuela. The country's citizens accuse interim President Delcy Rodriguez of giving away their country's oil wealth.

0: falsifying business records. $130,000 payment to adult film star Stormy Daniels. U.S. District Judge Alvin Helderstein called the president's argument specious, meaning his appeal will continue in state courts. Christina and Bailey.
1: I've completely forgotten about that case. All right. Thanks, Nathan.
0: It's still around.
1: Okay. Good to know. Thank you so much.
2: Things move on. Yeah. Overnight, though, Russia launched a massive drone attack on Ukraine. And within the last hour, we learned the death toll. At least 37 people were killed. According to Ukrainian officials, this comes just days after a surprise visit to Moscow by CIA Director John Ratcliffe.
3: That's right. European officials are pushing back on reports that the trip was meant to warn Russia against attacking NATO allies. Joining us now is Alex Kocharov, geoeconomics analyst for Bloomberg Economics, and Colonel Wayne Sanders, senior defense analyst for Bloomberg Intelligence. Alex, I want to start with you. First of all, can you update us on why this attack overnight in Kyiv was so bad? Was it a larger drone swarm than we've seen before? Is it because Kyiv is running out of those interceptor missiles, or is it just a combination of all of the above?
4: Probably it's a combination of all of the above. We have seen Russia escalating its attacks on major Ukrainian cities, hitting infrastructure and logistics and industrial assets, and also hitting homes, residential areas across many cities of Ukraine. The likely Russian objective is to increase the cost and the damage to Ukraine in order to influence the public opinion in Ukraine over how to end this war. Russia is still pushing with its maximalist demands on Ukraine, and the Kremlin's likely calculus is that by intensifying, escalating these strikes, it will push Ukrainians towards agreeing to these demands.
2: And Alex, just thinking about that surprise visit to Moscow by CIA Director Ratcliffe, President Trump said the purpose of the meeting was to find a solution to end the war in Ukraine. What would that look like right now?
4: I think ending the war realistically would necessitate compromises and concessions on both sides. We have seen that Ukraine has agreed to certain concessions, such as immediate ceasefires along the current line of contact, the current front line, but we still do not see Russia agreeing to concessions. Russia is still demanding what it has been demanding for years, including territorial control of the four Ukrainian regions, which it had declared annexed back in autumn 2022, despite controlling only partially.
3: Colonel Sanders, I want to get your take on this trip as well, because the president said, you know, it was a regular meeting and also that he's not worried about Putin striking a NATO country. But Ratcliffe's Russian intelligence counterpart said they discussed intelligence matters. How unusual was this trip? I mean, these guys do have phones. They do communicate with each other. Why did he feel the need to go over there in person other than to get some really good borscht? I don't know.
5: Well, historically, it's not unheard of for several of the key intelligence community officials to go over there and have these discussions with counterparts. I think some of the face-to-face discussions allows it for to be a more intimate conversation, if you will, especially when you're dealing with some of the higher classification things that you might want to have a smaller party for than somebody who does a voice teleconference or something, a video teleconference, and then they bring in all their staffs. So at this point in time, it's something that might be a personal message from the president specifically to say, hey, look, these are the areas in which our threshold lines, this is where we're drawing the line in the sand for a boundary, and saying, please don't cross this. This is where you're really putting us into a harmful position, and then seeing where it actually comes from that. So Russia's response to this might be a little telling.
3: And what is your take on the strategic threat to NATO? To me, it seems like there's two outlying questions. Whether or not, how you would define an Article 5 attack, right? It seems like the countries have decided they're not going to quantify cyber as an Article 5 worthy attack. They're not going to quantify possibly an errant missile coming across the border into Poland, and whether or not the president would support that, and whether you think this is something Russia really wants to do right now.
5: Yeah, I think right now Russia is testing. They're doing it in a lot of different ways, right? So when you look at cyber, drones, sabotage, I think they're also testing some of NATO's resolve. They're looking at it across and saying, can 32 countries respond as one? Or when I do this against Poland, if I go to Romania, whatever I'm doing, what type of response am I getting? How regional can I keep this specific threat, keeping it underneath the threshold of an Article 5, I need to defend the rest of NATO type of attack? So I think that's a part of it. When you look at the 267 drone attack from yesterday, I think it does speak volumes, too, in terms of a message to NATO as well, saying I have the ability, once again, to

0: take a bunch of drones, but it wasn't just the drones, right? There was a ballistic missile in there as well. So being able to say that I can mask this level of firepower, and so be aware of that when you look at your capabilities for counter drone as well as integrated air and missile defense.
1: And Alex, a lot has been coming out of Europe as a whole, and your team has been writing about Russia's expanding use of, quote, hybrid attacks on European allies. How does that compare with what would be viewed as a conventional attack?
2: Well, obviously, hybrid attacks are different because they do have a kinetic component. We have seen a number of explosions or arson incidents, but they are below the threshold of conventional attacks. Russia is using both anonymity and proxies to conduct these attacks, whether these are cyber or kinetic, and it allows Russia to maintain plausible deniability and to claim that it has no connection to individuals or groups which are connected to these incidents. But we have seen an intensification of these attacks, especially on infrastructure such as railways and airports, as well as defense manufacturing facilities across Europe, which are part of the wider Western efforts to aid Ukraine and provide Ukraine with ammunition.
3: And Colonel Sanders, Ukraine has learned a lot during this conflict, and frankly, other militaries have learned from Ukraine as well. Can you talk to us about the types of munitions they have, and when you compare that to the cost of something similar for the U.S.? I know you guys, I think our TV viewers can see, you have a fancy chart that breaks down the cost between the two and what the Ukrainians can build versus what it costs. For example, a Patriot battery, I did not know, costs $1 billion.
0: Yeah, when you look at a Patriot battery of $1 billion, but even the interceptors themselves, the a PAC-3 interceptor for a Patriot system is about $4.1 million, sometimes up to $5 million, depending on who you're selling to. But you're dealing with a $5 million, $4 million interceptor that's going across, and you're shooting it down with something, you're shooting down something that might have cost Iran $20,000 to $30,000 specifically to make. So when you put those together, you start looking at like RTX's Coyote Block 2 as a counter-drone interceptor for only 120,000, right? So there is this piece right now where the rest of the industry globally is looking at, how do I do this? First phase is a $100,000 drone being shot down by $1 million plus missile. Then you have a drone with an interceptor drone. Then you're looking at autonomous drones to autonomous interceptors, swarms and AI-enabled counter swarm. All of these things are having to be built right now because the capabilities exist on the offense, and now we have to be able to scale up the ability for production for the defense.
1: Yeah, Alex, just wondering, when we think about how this war has evolved and the different kind of things that Ukraine can use for its defense, what's going on with Patriots in Ukraine?
3: Did they get that license? That deal seems to have kind of fallen apart. And given their rise in this other technology, are they going to get to a point where they don't need those Patriots? Are they still really essential?
2: Patriots are still essential in intercepting ballistic missiles coming from Russia. Ukraine has developed domestic alternatives to intercept cruise missiles and Russian drones, but ballistic missiles is a different matter. We have observed that Ukraine early in the summer has experienced a severe shortage of Patriot interceptors, and it has resulted in significantly lower or no interception of incoming ballistic missiles from Russia during July and August. There have been news reports that Ukraine has received some Patriot interceptors recently, and we have also seen Ukrainian claims that they have been able to intercept some ballistic missiles in recent days, but we don't know the numbers, and overall mathematics doesn't work well for Ukraine ahead of the winter. Patriot interceptors are in short supply across the globe right now, partly due to the war in the Middle East. And Ukraine is looking at a very tough winter. There probably will be domestic alternatives eventually, but it will take time, probably not before 2027.
1: And Colonel Sanders, CBS reported that the Pentagon is getting rid of its experimental drone battalion, shifting 600 soldiers back to standard airborne infantry roles. As reported by CBS News, the decision ends a specialized unit created to study modern drone warfare lessons from conflicts like the war in Iran. Why is that?
0: To be honest, I was actually a little surprised by that based off of where we're going. I think when you look at the way that the Army is structured right now and some of Army strategy moving forward with the Chief Staff of the Army and beyond, you are looking at the ability to get back to basics is one of the things that General Lenev talked about and where he's trying to go with some of the Army forces. And I think that's good when you're looking at an Indo-PACOM type scenario for a potential threat, because the drones aren't going to always play into that. But I think that there is an area right here where we may be more vulnerable, but I think what he's thinking about is tying that directly into brigade combat teams and divisions and making that more of their responsibility than needing a specialized unit to be able to do it.
3: All right. We want to thank Alex Kocharov. He is our geoeconomics analyst joining us from London, and Colonel Wayne Sanders, our senior defense analyst. Thank you both so much. It's just such a complicated landscape. And then besides everything else, you have kind of, we always say all politics are local. That's true in Ukraine as well. And you have this in-battling within Zelensky's cabinet right now. If you remember, he dismissed this defense minister. There were protests. He's possibly coming back in, maybe not coming back in. And amid all of this, he's still got to justify why he has been president without elections for the entire duration of the war. So that makes his job harder as well.
1: And it's one of those things, Christina, where it seems like when the initial attacks from Russia took place, it was viewed as kind of a quick resolution. It'll be resolved very quickly to the downside, but here we are years later, still working through.
3: Look, I mean, Russia didn't think Ukraine would last. I don't think Europe and the U.S. thought Ukraine would last. But having stood on those border and watched those Ukrainians come across, they are tough cookies. I would not bet against them, even now.
1: You've experienced more than I have.
3: All right.
1: Up next, Meta's multi-billion-dollar child safety settlement. What new protections the tech giant agreed to, and how it may change the social media landscape. It's Bloomberg This Weekend.

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14: For joining us live on Bloomberg This Weekend, I'm Nathan Hager. Let's update you on some of today's top stories. Jury deliberations will resume on Monday in the trial of Lindsay Clancy. The former labor and delivery nurse from Plymouth, Massachusetts, is facing murder charges in the deaths of her three children. Clancy's attorney spoke to reporters after jurors failed to reach a verdict yesterday.
15: I said, I'm never confident. I don't know what a jury's going to do, so I'm not going to say, oh, yeah, I'm confident. No, I have no idea. They work hard. It's been a long trial, and I have faith in the jury system.
14: Both sides agree Clancy did kill her children, but her attorney says she suffered from postpartum psychosis. Prosecutors say the healthcare system is not on trial. Today, round three of the PGA Tour Championship tees off at East Lake in Atlanta. Top of the leaderboard, Ryan Gerard and Victor Hovland, 10 under after two rounds. Scottie Scheffler is tied with Cameron Young for fifth at 8 under. Round one of the U.S. Open, that's not till tomorrow, but tomorrow night, Novak Djokovic will face Mariano Navone at Arthur Ashe Stadium. Arena Sabalenka is looking to become the first player to win three straight U.S. Open titles since Serena Williams did it more than a decade ago. And today is the semifinal round of the Little League World Series. It's the American Championship. 12-year-old Carson Meyer poised to become the first girl to play at this level in the tournament's history. Her team from Henderson, Nevada, faces Hamilton, Ohio, in Williamsport, Pennsylvania. Christine and Bailey.
16: That's pretty cool. Did you guys play baseball or softball?
17: Oh, yeah. I was a baseball player until I was like 15.
16: Nathan?
14: No.
16: Yeah, no, me and the sports balls are not so great.
17: Didn't work out?
16: No, I wish I had. All right, thanks, Nathan. Mm-hmm. Okay, Meta is ramping up its public pressure campaign on other social media giants, including TikTok, to strengthen protections for underage users.
18: Earlier this week, Meta agreed to pay up to $18 billion to settle a lawsuit over child safety. The agreement also including more than a dozen new safety protections for kids using its social media apps like Instagram. Meta's chief legal officer, CJ Maloney, released a statement following the settlement.
19: I'm proud both of the work Meta has done to protect kids historically and of this new groundbreaking agreement. But its success depends on all other social media platforms following Meta's lead.
16: All right, joining us now is Vivian Kidron. She's an online safety advocate and the author of the book, Users. Can you explain why Meta settled only a few days after this trial began and just after the head of Instagram was asked about safety and transparency?
20: Yeah, good morning. Good to be with you. I mean, it is a pattern, and it is a sort of dispiriting pattern that, first of all, you know, we go towards a trial, and it's a fessel. Actually collapsed first. And when the evidence was so fantastic at the opening of that trial with Atura Behar and the questioning was so tough, suddenly they blinked. But there are some problems about the fact that they have actually cancelled the trial and made a settlement rather than gone the whole way. But it is a big, big day for child advocates, for children and for parents.
18: Well, it's interesting. The $17 or $18 billion value compares to a company that's gross profit for last year was $185 billion. Is it a large win, or how would you categorize that windfall?
20: I think where we should look is not at the money, because I would agree with you that, you know, given their market cap, given their income, it's paltry. I think where we have to look is that people are starting to say, redesign your platform. We actually want you to take responsibility for the experience children are having online. And I think that's where we should look, and that's where some of the biggest wins are, and maybe some of the things that we lost on the way, i.e. they could have gone deeper and faster. But what we are seeing now is tech companies are not protected by liability for the design of their products, and that's huge.
16: You said there were some issues with the fact that the trial did not continue. What were those? Was it that you would have liked to see some of these stories come out more, or are there specific things that you just won't see because the trial didn't keep going?
20: Well, first of all, we don't see Mark Zuckerberg on the stand. Secondly, we don't hear the detailed evidence. And I think people like me who read disclosure packs and research information for a decade or more already, we know what's wrong with Meta, you know, but the public doesn't, and it brings it to life when you have a court case. I mean, the reporting around the trial was magnificent, but it's not just there in America. It's all around the world. And that does something, again, for parents and for children to say, hang on a minute, people are arguing in, you know, in public that this is a toxic product. Maybe my relationship with it should change. So I think that if we'd had a long drawn out trial, we'd heard all of the evidence, and we'd seen some of those leaders, including the top dog, on the stand, I think that would have been better. But I do recognize it as a win, and I do think that all of these things are bit by bit by bit. And do remember, there's hundreds of trials upcoming.
18: Well, looking at some of the restrictions, 2-hour time limit, blocking the app for school hours, how do you actually prove that you're a teenager using a platform? How do you actually get these protections for kids to be implemented?
20: Well, I think that's a really excellent question, to which I don't 100% have the answer, in the sense of there are many ways to prove a child is a child. There's third-party age verification. We have it here in Europe with tokens. You don't even need to know who the child is, just what their age is. But there's also the mere fact that somewhere a company like Meta actually do have a very good idea of how old their user is, from the way the user behaves. And I've talked directly to the age assurance teams in some of these companies, and they know pretty well, for sure. But I think that the question, that part of your question is, you know, who's doing the checking and who is absolutely going to follow this through? Because I was a bit concerned that the time period of this settlement was 10 years. I mean, if you can imagine, you know, what the digital world will be like in 10 years, you know, you're better than I am, because if we think about what it was like 10 years ago, none of us had that idea.
16: Can you catch us up on how the bans, either the hard bans or soft bans, are going in places that have tried to implement them? I think Australia was the first. I know there's been action in the EU, and I think the UK as well.
20: Yeah. In Australia, the jury is still out. There is some initial evidence that kids are getting around it, but there's also some initial evidence that the tech companies are not taking seriously the age assurance. So gradually what people are working out is that the responsibility for age has to rest with the tech company rather than with the parent or the child. And that way you're going to get a realistic point of stoppage. I think the other thing that is really interesting is there are a growing number of children themselves who are saying, we love the ban, it's probably a bit late for us, but it'll be great for our younger siblings. And that's been an amazing, amazing finding in Australia, across the EU, and also in the UK. And I think that increasingly what we're going to see is a mix. We're going to see a mix of, here are some design things we don't want on your product, and here are some ages before which you may not serve children at all. And speaking very personally, and I've been doing this, you know, 15 years now, we really have to make sure that the product isn't toxic rather than ban the children, because a lot of households now don't even have a landline or a phone.
16: That is so insane to me, given how many hours I spent stretching out the cord on my mother's landline as a tween. All right, Fairness Kidron, she's the author of Users and, of course, an online safety advocate. It's nice to see you again. Thank you for joining us. Did you have a landline?
18: I did have a landline. I also had dial-up internet.
16: Really?
18: Back in the day, you know, I look like an old 32, I think.
16: I don't believe that you're a millennial.
18: I had a MySpace.
16: We had a fight about this because of our age gap. He's on the young end. I'm on the older end. We won't be saying the older end on television, but you had a MySpace?
18: I had a MySpace. That was my introduction. But the interesting thing is, you look at the breakdown, Gen Z is very much on TikTok and YouTube. This is all part of the settlement does depend on Meta getting those two platforms on board.
16: There's also concerns now with people, adults, saying they don't want to put their privacy information on to have to log in. You know, there's a privacy concern there as well. All right, coming up, how much would $700 change your life? A nonprofit put that question to test in one of the world's poorest countries, and it made a surprising difference. We'll hear how it went next.
18: Take us with you no matter where you go. 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
16: And I'm Christina Ruffini here with Bailey Lipschultz in for David Gura this weekend. All right, there's a new aid project in Malawi, one of the world's poorest countries, and it's aiming to disrupt how you think about charitable giving.
32: GiveDirectly is a $198 million program that gives 230,000 adults in two districts of Malawi each about 1.2 million kwacha, or roughly $700 US, and they can do, well, whatever they want with it.
16: All right, for more now, we're joined by Bloomberg News reporter Anthony Squazine in Johannesburg. Anthony, can you explain, I mean, there have been different ways to do this. I think about, you know, microloans and kind of direct lending, but what makes this program different and why was it so successful?
33: Yeah, well, basically what makes it different is the size. It has been done before by GiveDirectly, which has been active in a number of countries, including the US. But in the past, either it's been much smaller trials or just certain people in a community, for example, the poorest people in the community would have got the money. What they've done here is taken what they call a district level, in fact, two districts, and all eligible adults, which are anyone with an ID book, which is a Malawian ID, is eligible to get the $700, and almost everybody takes it out, something like 98% to 99%. And then, yes, you can do whatever you want with it, but the idea being that most people will use it to better their lives or start up some sort of economic activity.
32: And how are we seeing the funds be deployed? Are people renovating their houses or buying produce? What's kind of the on-the-ground reporting that you guys saw?
33: Well, it's all sorts of things. So the main village we went to, Kamala, what we noticed is we met a couple of people. We met a lot of people. One of them was had set up a cinema. I mean, this is just a room where he bought a TV and a sound system. And he was showing dubbed Nigerian movies dubbed in Chichewa, which is a local language.
16: Oh, that's great. Nollywood. We love that.
33: We had a tailor who there was suddenly huge demand because people had money, so they wanted better clothes. So he bought himself an electric sewing machine so he could make better dresses and put up the cost of it. Somebody else had bought a fridge so they could sell chilled water. It's quite hot there. A lot of people were plastering the inside of their houses, which was not always the case. And what did surprise me is that a lot of people were putting corrugated iron on their roof. Now, corrugated iron sheets in a lot of countries is indicative of poverty, but Malawi, which is really poor, most people have to make do with thatch. And in summer, it rains heavily, so the water comes straight through the thatch and destroys the bags of pigeon peas or millets or corn or whatever you might have grown the previous season that you're now relying on. So it makes a big difference.
16: It's interesting. Most of the cases, it seems like people did try to do something entrepreneurial with it, something that would continue to better their lives in the future. Can you talk to us about, was there any research or anything that you learned as to why you think that was? And put us into perspective, $700 there, what does that mean? How much is the average salary per month? How much money is that in local terms?
33: Well, dealing with that first, it's a lot of money. Per capita income in Malawi is something like $670 US a year. So that's about a year's wow. income for an average Malawian. Now, we're in rural areas, which are a lot poorer than where the little wealth there is concentrated, which is in the two big cities of Blantyre and Lilongwe. So people really don't have much money. So you can do an awful lot with that. You can fix your house to a certain extent. You can buy, you know, a sewing machine, farming equipment. You can buy livestock. A lot of people did that as well. And from there, you can make money. So, for instance, if you set up, you know, a few chickens, you can sell eggs. If you have a cow, you can sell milk, things like that.
1: How do they actually go through distributing the cash? Is it all in one lump sum, and who's actually behind the effort?
33: Okay, so most of the money for this particular program comes from Canva, which is an Australian startup, design startup, and the billionaire founders of Canva really like this program, so they gave $150 million to it. And they visited it and had some input into its design. The way it's done is people are registered. It's explained how it works. Basically, so no strings. You don't have to do anything particular with the money. You can make your own mind up. Then your details are taken down. Then you are given the money through a mobile finance app. You know, in Africa, most people get money by mobile finance as opposed to normal banks. First of all, they send a small token amount. I think it was 80,000 kwacha out of the 1.2 million. Then they follow up to make sure you've got it, so they've got the right number, there were no mistakes, and then a few weeks later you get the rest.
16: Anthony, I think there's a lot of issues right now with some of the major aid groups. So we've got USAID being basically deleted off the map here in the U.S., but there's a lot of controversy right now about when you give to a charity, what the charity does with that money. It seems to me like this is not only good for the people receiving it, but it's good for the people who are giving it when they can see the direct use of their dollars. Do you expect, given the, it's new, but the nominal success of this program, that you will see more programs like this going forward?
33: Yeah, I think it is, would be really liked by donors. The reason being is 83% of what they give goes directly to the recipients. Now, that's very high for an aid organization, because normally, say you were conducting some sort of program, you know, basically building irrigation facilities or something like that, you'd have to pay for labor, transport, equipment, people flying out, experts, it all adds up. Whereas here, there's minimal staff, transfers by mobile money, so pretty cheap, and there's not much beyond that that needs to be done to administer the program, just a little bit of research to follow up and see what happens to the money. So if successful, and you know, on the face of it, it was pretty successful from what I saw, it could definitely be replicated, and that's what GiveDirectly and Canva really want people to see, and hope to see it replicated in other countries or other parts of Malawi even.
16: All right, Anthony Skozin, the article is on the website and everywhere you get your Bloomberg News. Thank you so much for joining us.
33: Thank you.
16: It's so interesting. It reminds me of, you know, Heifer International or programs where you can buy someone a cow. You can buy someone the ability to start a business. It's like, you know, give someone a fish or teach them how to fish.
18: Yeah, and it streamlines it, lets them actually also decide what they want to do, what best benefits them, and then can therefore benefit their community.
16: 100%. All right, we're coming up on 9 a.m. in New York. The next hour of Bloomberg This Weekend starts right now.
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16: Welcome to Bloomberg This Weekend. We're coming to you live from our world headquarters in New York. It is Saturday, August 29th. I'm Christina Ruffini.
18: And I'm Bailey Lipschultz, in for David Gura. Christina, as you know, we're live because the ad, the tease, says David Gura, but nonetheless, you're stuck with Bailey Lipschultz.
16: I'm really okay with it. You're
18: okay.
16: Doing a great job. I even bullied you into wearing jeans, as we were talking about in the last hour.
18: Casual works on the weekend is what you told me. No suits?
16: No, I told you. No suits. We're here for the news. The big story we're going to start this hour with is the brewing, well, kind of already brewed, U.S.-Canada trade war and how it's escalating. We're going to talk to our colleagues in D.C. and in Canada about what it looks like from both sides of the newly renamed Great Lake.
18: And we'll even touch on a little bit of Jackson Hole, so staying in the U.S., maybe not going on that border.
16: I have to say, I know I'm new to the monetary policy world, but it is fascinating to me. I don't remember this many people talking about monetary policy at large ever. Seems like everywhere I go, people know the names Kevin Warsh. People are talking about stock buybacks and treasury bond buybacks. It's really fascinating.
18: Many people say that when your shoeshine boy is giving you stock tips, that's the top of the market. I'm just saying.
16: When I'm giving you stock tips, that's when you run. All right, Nathan Hager is in for Lisa Mateo, and he's going to start us off with our news updates.
3: Good morning, Christina and Bailey. A Russian drone attack overnight has now left at least 37 dead near Ukraine's capital, Kyiv. A regional military chief says at least 50 residential buildings were damaged in this strike. More than 370 people have evacuated. Ukrainian President Volodymyr Zelensky says a warehouse exploded. Criminal negligence proceedings have been opened. He warned ammunition cannot be stored near homes. Meantime, Russian President Vladimir Putin is meeting today with his Belarusian counterpart at his Moscow area residence. Alexander Lukashenko arrived in Russia Thursday on a working visit. A Putin aide says the trip is unofficial and the two leaders will speak informally after their meeting. In the Himalayas, the death toll is up to at least 675 now from the catastrophic flash flood along the Nepal-China border this week. Nearly 3,000 are still missing. Rescue efforts are now into a fourth day, and helicopters have resumed operations in one of the districts devastated by floods. Those choppers were grounded by bad weather temporarily. Nepal's foreign minister says his country is cooperating closely with China and India. Others, such as Japan and Australia, he says, are contributing as well. President Trump is calling

0: This is the biggest oil deal in world history. He posted on Truth Social last night that the U.S. has secured majority control of more than 65 billion barrels of oil in Venezuela. A U.S. official says the government will control 55% of effective output through a joint venture with private business. The announcement has sparked a social media backlash in Venezuela. Those countries' citizens accuse interim President Delcy Rodriguez of giving away their country's oil wealth. Meantime, President Trump is set to meet this week with oil refining executives in Washington. Sources tell Bloomberg at least 10 fuel makers and distributors will discuss how to lower gasoline prices and boost domestic refining capacity at this meeting on Tuesday. 6 months into the U.S. war with Iran, the president of that country is signaling he's ready to compromise. In a televised address last night, President Masoud Pezeshkian said Iran may not achieve 100% of its goals, but taking an all-or-nothing approach, he says, won't yield results. At the same time, Iran's foreign minister, Abbas Araghchi, says Tehran will once again target U.S. interests across the region if the war resumes. The hardline Fars news agency published those comments to an international Islamic Unity conference. Christina and Bailey.
1: Possibly some interesting movement there, although it's still kind of up to debate, as we were talking about earlier, about how much movement there is through the strait. That's going to be a big topic of discussion as we go forward. Thanks, Nathan. All right. President Trump escalated the trade war between the U.S. and Canada this week when he announced that Lake Ontario would now be known in some circles as Lake America, at least in the U.S. For the latest on the tariff back and forth, we're joined by Bloomberg colleagues on both sides of the border. We've got White House correspondent Jeff Mason back with us from Washington and executive editor for Canada, Derek DeCouette. He's joining us from Toronto. Jeff, I think we're going to start with you. Why are we renaming the Great Lake? Why is this where the president is focused? And it seems to me that has gone down not particularly well, even among some of the president's supporters.
2: Why indeed, Christina? I think I would answer that by saying this is not the first time the president has sought to rename a body of water. He, at the very beginning of his term, sought to change the name of the Gulf of Mexico to the Gulf of America. And when I say sought, he did effectively, at least on U.S. maps and in this country. And with the Lake of Ontario, now the Lake of America, according to President Trump, it's his latest step basically to kind of undermine Canada or dig at Canada during these trade negotiations while also putting naming rights on a body of water, which I think he believes is another way of showing U.S. dominance. So that's a long way of saying there are two things going on here. Number one, he wants to get at Canada over these trade talks, which he's been very unhappy at. And number two, he has shown since the very beginning of his second term a desire to put names on things, either his own or U.S. names, to show dominance of the country that he leads.
3: And Derek, what's the view like from the Canadian side of the border? We saw Carney pushing back strongly on X, giving a bit of detail behind the name of Lake Ontario, calling out that it is more than 400 years old, but also saying, quote, we know that America is changing their trading relations, their foreign policies, their national monuments, their hydronyms. Canadians also know that naming reality means calling it Lake Ontario then, now, and always. Derek, what say you?
4: Yeah, and first of all, that caused everybody to go to their dictionaries to understand the word hydronyms.
1: Yeah, it was not on the top of my list. I don't know.
3: Vocab, this is the first time I read it, so to be fair.
1: Yeah, okay, continue. We're on the same page.
4: So,
1: there. Yeah.
4: You know, this in Canada is seen mostly as trolling, you know, as not particularly being serious. You know, but people are definitely engaged with it. They're definitely talking about it. The front page of the Toronto Star yesterday in all caps letters had the words Lake Ontario forever and a picture of somebody, you know, jumping into the lake and having a nice summer day. So, you know, so there's that. There's almost like a bit of amusement, you know, frustration, because it's not like this is the first time that Trump has, you know, has trolled Canada. It's the first time he's tried to rename a Great Lake. But, you know, we've been hearing since he came back to the White House about the 51st state and all these sorts of things. The feeling here is like a combination of like, you know, anger, frustration, but also like to be honest, a bit of eye rolling at these tactics, because as Carney pointed out, Lake Ontario is a name that goes back before the Declaration of Independence and before the creation of Canada.
1: Derek, I'm also wondering, I mean, we chuckle a little bit, but this does underline a really serious issue. And in trade wars, generally, everybody loses. We've got a story on Bloomberg right now that economists are telling Carney they think Canada can weather the storm. Canadians are great at hunkering down for a long winter, but do we think there's still hopes for talks? What is the status of these negotiations, if there are any at this moment, and what is Canada trying to get realistically from this president?
4: Yeah, I mean, our information is there are no current talks, and that the Carney government doesn't really believe that you will have serious talks again until after the U.S. midterms. You know, what Canada wants, I mean, there is an acknowledgement, including an acknowledgement in that tweet that social media post that was read earlier, that the U.S. is changing and it's changed its whole philosophy and nothing will be tariff free. Like, you know, at the beginning of this trade war, people in Canada were saying, but we have tariff free trade. And now they've sort of, you know, given up on that argument. What Canada wants is to have tariffs low enough that they can save the auto industry here, including plants of General Motors and Ford and, you know, and Honda that are, you know, quite productive and quite economically important. And then to buy time economically so that the country can diversify its trading relationships. You know, there's a very ambitious goal set out by Mark Carney to double the amount of non-U.S. exports from Canada over 10 years. That takes time. You have to build infrastructure. You need new ports. You need new oil pipelines. And so that is sort of the long-range plan.
3: And Jeff, Jamieson Greer threatened further tariffs and a ban on Canadian goods. Last I checked, it's the end of August. Midterms are not too far. Doing more to increase prices potentially and cause more inflation, in particular in swing states, should be top of mind, you would think, for President Trump. What's the read from the White House, from D.C. right now?
2: You would think that it would be at the top of mind for President Trump, but he has been dismissive of the impact of his policies on the economy. Exhibit A being the Iran war, when he's asked about the impact on voters, on gasoline prices, he sort of swats those questions away because he feels so strongly that the Iran war was the right decision. I think that same principle applies here with the tariffs on Canada. He feels that the United States has been taken advantage of by Canada. And that's a reason for being a hardliner in these talks and for directing the penalties, the trade penalties against Canada that he has directed. So all that said, that doesn't take away the fact that it's creating economic pain in swing states that are important for his party going into the midterms. So there will be an effect of that. There will be consequences for that. And we'll have to see if that's something that drives either side back to the table before the midterm elections or whether it comes after that.
1: Derek, we did see Canada back down on a potential seafood retaliatory tariff. Excuse me. I'm wondering if this could be the way this goes. We've seen this kind of before where, especially, you know, when the U.S. was negotiating with China, everybody starts big and then you start to carve away some of those sectors that leaders see they need. Do you see this going more of a piecemeal as you go through this? Is that a more realistic approach? And are there any particular sectors that are going to get hit really hard by this in Canada?
4: I mean, there could be a process like that where they sort of take away things or like try to de-escalate step by step. And that's probably a process that would, you know, not be led by Donald Trump and Mark Carney, but it would happen at much lower diplomatic levels. Although the dropping of the fish and seafood counter tariffs by Canada was based in part on the concern and feedback that it would hurt fish processors in Canada that take stuff from the U.S. and then process it. So there was an economic argument there. There is going to be, though, without question, you know, assuming that the new U.S. tariffs stay on, came on a week ago, and the counter tariffs from Canada come on September the 8th, there's definitely going to be economic pain on both sides of the border. And one thing that is true about the new U.S. tariffs is they are targeted at product categories that are not necessarily huge, but in which Canadian small and medium-sized exporting businesses are present. So when you start to see layoffs or when you start to see family firms suffer real pain, you know, that is when the incentives will rise to restart these talks. And I don't think there's much question that the Canadian side wants to get some kind of deal. Ultimately, it's just that there are certain red lines that they're unwilling to go past.
3: And Derek, you mentioned the front page of the Toronto Star. We have an image of that with the Lake Ontario Forever image. Again, this is a proudly
5: Thanks,
3: Canadian.
5: Control room, yeah.
3: Yeah, pulling this together. But Derek, what is the read right now in Canada around Carney's government? Are people backing this? Because when we saw the initial tariffs announced from Donald Trump, it seemed like, at least on social media, there was a lot of national pride, a lot of people wanting to buy Canadian goods and shunning goods from the U.S.
4: That's true, and you have seen that in the numbers, and you've definitely seen that in travel. I mean, Canadian travel to the U.S. Plunged last year, and it was starting to creep back a little bit higher again, but it's still way below 2024 levels. So people here, they have pride in their country, belief in the independence of Canada, and I think an understanding that that the U.S. administration has changed, but nobody likes to be bullied. And so the polls all show there's strong support for Carney walking away from the table. Those polls that have been taken, in the past week since this escalated. And there prior to that, there was quite strong public support for retaliation for the moves like taking U.S. wine off the shelves in stores here. I mean, you can't get it. In Ontario and most of the other provinces, that exists because the public says, yeah, we'll absolutely stand by that.
5: Jeff, pulling back a little bit, I mean, the other part of other countries are watching this. They're watching these negotiations, and this doesn't happen in a vacuum. And I wonder what your take is on the knock-on effect. I mean, we talked last week and we're going to talk tomorrow about, believe it or not, Iceland potentially having this vote to reconsider joining the EU. And when I talk to sources there, this is the exact kind of thing they talk about, is these smaller and mid powers looking to band together because they may not be Canada and they may not be able to push back or endure a tariff war with Washington, but they fear that is coming. And I wonder what this does for U.S. economic and, frankly, military objectives with allies around the world as they watch America have a fight with one of its closest allies and neighbors.
2: Sure. Well, there's no question that President Trump has upended relationships with allies across the globe since coming back into power for his second term. And Canada is exhibit A of that, for sure. I mean, Canada is the United States' northern neighbor. Not only are we big trading partners and longtime friends, but we're also allies in NATO. And it's been just a long, long-term alliance. That doesn't mean there haven't been tensions in the relationship, though. And I think even if you speak to people from Democratic administrations, they will say that Canada and the U.S. have sometimes had tensions on trade. And that's a big deal for President Trump.
5: Liked NAFTA. There are some Democrats who hated NAFTA and some Republicans who hated NAFTA. Yeah,
2: exactly. Absolutely right. So I think that's worth pointing out. But to your broader point, there are lots of lessons that different countries could be taking from watching this dispute right now. The one that I would also find interesting is now a year and a half in, or nearly 2 years into President Trump's second term, the way that Prime Minister Carney is standing up to Trump is a shift from how most world leaders have dealt with this president. And I would add, as most or certainly Republicans in this country and domestic institutions that the president has taken on. At the very beginning of his second term, there was a lot of placating. And I think the question that we're asking now is Prime Minister Carney standing up to Trump? Is that a sign of a shift in how world leaders and others accept or don't accept President Trump's actions? And I think that's something that we'll be watching going forward as well.
5: All right, Jeff Mason in Washington and Derek DeCouette joining us from the other side of Lake Ontario. We appreciate you both so much.
3: It just feels a little bit like Groundhog Day with a new dig from the White House.
5: It gives you, like, you know when your friends are fighting? Like, I know I am American, I live in America, but I do feel like, oh, like these people are fighting. It stresses me out in a way that it feels more emotional than intelligent, because it just feels like it's going to complicate all of us. I don't know if you have a lot of Canadian friends and they're very stressed about this. There have been some interesting memes going around with
1: beavers preparing to go to war. And as our Canadian White House correspondent Josh Wingrove said, just let us have this, man. We're having a moment. So, Josh, we're gonna let you have the moment.
3: And it's just interesting, again, just keeping all the things in mind that this has continued to drag out, and the White House is continuing to kind of butt heads with pretty much any ally and other nation that they can. Well, coming up, we head back to Jackson Hole to talk to Odlot's co-host Joe Weisenthal, talking about the Fed perp walk. That's straight ahead on Bloomberg this weekend.
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22: Thanks for joining us live on Bloomberg This Weekend. I'm Nathan Hager. Let's update you on some of today's top stories. Right-wing provocateur Milo Yiannopoulos, I can say that, has been arrested by federal immigration authorities. The former Breitbart News editor was taken into custody on Thursday at Louis Armstrong Airport in New Orleans. Yiannopoulos had been accused of overstaying his visa. A federal immigration judge actually ordered him deported last month after he missed a court hearing. Fellow right-wing influencer Laura Loomer, who has butted heads with Yiannopoulos in the past, posted on X that she reported him to ICE and the FBI.
0: Jury deliberations resume Monday in the trial of Lindsay Clancy. The former labor and delivery nurse from Plymouth, Massachusetts, is facing murder charges in the deaths of her three children. Clancy's attorney spoke to reporters after jurors failed to reach a verdict yesterday.
2: I said, I'm never confident. I don't know what a jury's going to do, so I'm not going to say, oh, yeah, I'm confident. No, I have no idea. They work hard. It's been a long trial, and I have faith in the jury system.
0: Both sides agree Clancy did kill her children, but her attorneys say she suffered from postpartum psychosis. Prosecutors say the health care system is not on trial. The Trump administration is appealing a judge's decision to block an executive order limiting voting by mail before the November midterms. A federal judge in Boston blocked the president's order for 2 weeks after the Supreme Court allowed it to go forward without deciding if that order is legal.

0: moving to our objective, clearly and at sufficient speed. Otherwise, we have work to do. That's our job, that's our mandate, and that's our charge to keep.
1: Bloomberg Odd Lots podcast co-host Joe Weisenthal on the ground in Jackson Hole joining us now. Joe, you're not wearing a vest. We're wearing the vest because Mike McKee did. I do like the jacket and the polo vibe. What are the vibes like in Jackson Hole? What did you take away from the conversations after Warsh's speech?
2: It's interesting. There was so much uncertainty. This is the fundamental thing. There was so much uncertainty about what Chairman Warsh was going to deliver in his speech, because you could imagine it could have gone in all different kinds of directions. He could have talked about, for example, his various task forces and what they're going to be working on. He could have talked about the sort of ostensible theme or the formal theme of the conference, which is, you know, payments innovation. Who knows? And then, of course, he could have talked, which he did, about the sort of overall state of the economy and sort of how he's thinking about the Fed's work. You played that clip, and it was quite a, relative to his press conferences, I would say, a fairly meaty, substantive speech. And I think people took away from it, okay, we have some sort of clarity about how he's thinking about current conditions, what the Fed needs to do. Still some questions about, okay, how many rate hikes, or if rate hikes are definitely coming. But I think everyone came away with it with a little bit more clarity about how he's thinking about the road ahead.
3: Joe, I'm kind of fascinated by this whole event, having not yet gotten to experience it myself. But we do want to show you what I'm told is like a seminal moment for all of these. And this is the what we're calling the perp walk, where these guys, like, I've covered a lot of G20s and G7s. Like, it's like the class photo. All the leaders stand out in some awkward outfit and take a photo. We're going to play a little bit of this iteration's perp walk for you and our audience. I think we've got that
4: here. We're back in Jackson Hole.
5: It's lovely in every way. This year is totally different.
4: I think it's going to be one of the most interesting meetings ever. Here's the question. Do they still look like the inflation chart?
6: Yeah, I think they definitely.
7: Hey, guys.
4: Hey, Mike.
7: Hey, Mike. How are you doing? You know what it looks like you're doing here? It looks like you're doing the Fed perp walk.
4: Oh, nice of you to notice, Mike.
7: I love that they call it the perp walk. It's so funny.
6: The Fed doesn't like that too much.
4: Wait, so when did...
3: Okay, so that's Tom Keene. You've got Mike McKee out there joining you and your co-host.
2: Yeah.
3: Why do we have to walk over to this fence and point at things? Why is this important? Yeah.
2: So I didn't realize this until we talked to McKee, which is that for years, the Fed chairman's speech is not televised. And so therefore, for journalists and so forth looking for some images, maybe to go on their website, homepages or newspapers, they didn't have any fresh material from each meeting. And it turned out, at least according to him, but I believe him, of course, that it was McKee himself who suggested, why don't you do a little walk outside, let the media take some photos, and then they bring in a couple. So, like, I believe last year or 2 years ago, you know, sometimes it's like Christine Lagarde or the head of the Japanese central bank, the Bank of Japan. This year, of course, it was Warsh, along with Tiff Macklem, the head of the Bank of Canada, and Andrew Bailey, the head of the Bank of England. And they do a little walk, and everyone gets some pictures, and then we can use those in articles for a long time. They then look over the fence at the mountains. I sort of imagine, like, anthropologists 5,000 years from now will talk about this great ritual where the men who set the price of money stared off at the mountain to draw wisdom, inspiration, and guidance. But it is a very nice, a simple way for the media to get some image of the central bankers and to make a, you know, the central bankers showing some camaraderie as they stare at the beautiful landscape behind us, which you can't see. It's very cloudy today, but I'm right, you know, if it was a bright day right now, you'd see these extraordinary mountains right behind me right now.
1: Well, Joe, the interesting was, Joe, you put on, I think, X, like, I can't believe the people who look at this and say, you know what would be great here? A data center. Like, I look at the shots and I'm like, this is beautiful. This is America.
2: It's a joke, I swear. I don't think anyone actually believed that. It's funny. In truth, what's really interesting, though, just while we're talking about real estate out in Jackson Hole and this, you know, in New York City, there's no space, right? So rents are very expensive. It's the same here. I mean, like, there's some really, if you talk to the people in town, like people who own the restaurants or people who work at the restaurants, et cetera, there is this extraordinary vast expanse. No one's talking about putting, solar panels behind me, but there's so much land out here. But there really is housing scarcity here because there are, a lot of it is preserved. There are a lot of extremely wealthy people with huge tracts of land.

0: And so even, it is a good reminder to come out here and say, even like where there's more land than the eye to see, that there's a housing scarcity and shortage across all different types of geographies.
1: And one of the wealthiest zip codes in America now, surpassing New York City, is right where you are. I mean, does that kind of go to the impact of these economic boondoggles? I think about this one. I think about Davos. I think about these places that people go every year where these important people meet and what they kind of do for the local community.
0: Well, I think it's very interesting. Yes, of business. You know, I'll say a couple of things. So first, if we were to go into the town of Jackson right now, I don't know if like they would really notice the difference. The conference is still fairly small, et cetera, and there are a lot of tourists here who come for the hiking and golf and all other sort of just gorgeous like summer activities. But I do think it's interesting, you know, this is the 49th year of this event, and you mentioned Davos as well. You know, 20 or 30 years ago, central bankers would go, they would meet somewhere like here, this beautiful place, end of August, the most beautiful time of year, do some fly fishing, et cetera. No one was really paying attention to it, and they could sort of talk, not in secret per se, but without much interest. Now we're in an age of like so much scrutiny, particularly around private things. Any time where it's perceived that the sort of elites are meeting this very expensive, very nice, beautiful location, et cetera, they're making decisions, they're talking about things, a lot of it is behind closed doors in some respect. I think that we're sort of in an era where people look a little bit suspicious on these things, and who knows, but I do think that the symbolism is real in the specific sense that people do understand that you know, very influential people, very powerful people who weren't necessarily elected, they meet in these gorgeous locations and they talk about important things. And I do wonder about these sort of like the big politics, not like, oh, is it going to go away or is it going to be banned or anything like that, but how long, whether, you know, people look at these things and they look askance at the sort of the nature of these big important meetings.
1: It is kind of crazy. I was at Munich, I think last year, and it was one of like a small room with VIPs, and I literally watched what I guess these meetings are for. I watched a defense minister meeting up with a car exec, and it, within like a 5-minute conversation, they'd exchange cards, and oh, I need some sort of engine for my thing. Oh, I'll be in that country. Yeah. Okay, let's do the thing. I mean, it was, I guess that's why they matter, but I'm sorry, Bailey, go ahead.
2: I was going to say, you've said monetary policy more times in the last 24 hours than you've ever
1: said. I don't know who I've become.
2: But Joe, I think one of the things I wanted to ask you about is, what's the bar scene like? What are people doing after the meetings? You're there for so long, the war speaks for like 20 minutes.
0: So, so the whole thing is very interesting because, again, you're right. Like 99% of the media attention for this event will be on a 20-minute speech. But then they're in a conference room all day, and I've never been inside. Only a handful of journalists even here actually are formally invited to be inside. But they're sort of going through standard academic econ things. There were like multiple papers this year talking about payments innovation and tokenization of various assets and so forth. And so, you know, they have this sort of serious conversation about issues. And then within the lodge where we are right now, there's like a cool little diner, the Pioneer Grill, that looks like something literally is out of the 50s. There's this sort of nice like tablecloth restaurant. There's a bar here. And what is very cool about this event is you will like go to any of these places, and right next to you will be, you know, the head of the Korean Central Bank or whatever it is. And they're just there. And because it's late August and because it's in this beautiful location, I think everybody comes here with a sort of with a very serious expectation. This is just going to be a half work trip and a half relaxation trip before their schedule is probably get insanely busy once the fall comes, et cetera. So I do think it's this sort of extraordinary event where no one is here, I believe, with the sort of mindset of like, I'm going to really like grind and do tons of important meetings. Yes, they do have meetings. Yes, they do have bilaterals, et cetera. But also you'll see them hiking the trails around here, et cetera. And so it creates a sort of a pleasant atmosphere.
1: Joe, it sounds like there was a little encroachment on that August LAC schedule, though, because you've got right after this, you've got the G20 in Asheville this weekend. And McKee was telling us actually some of the usual attendants weren't there because they couldn't be both places at once. What are we looking forward to? What are we looking for in that meeting? And what is different about that meeting than what happened in Jackson Hole?
0: You know, here it's very technocratic. I mean, this is the key thing with monetary policy in general, which is everyone tries to, like, keep the discourse cool. They want to talk about economics like it's a science. And that's great. And they want to sort of understand, well, where can we tinker, et cetera, to, like, set the optimal balance of whatever we're going for. How can we make payments faster? How can we have a central bank that facilitates 24/7 payments? What do we have to do with our communication policy in order to convey and make money as tight or loose as we want? I think in
1: Joe, we got, like, 15 seconds. Sorry, buddy, but, yeah.
0: Geopolitical intention. Tensions higher and so forth. It's a very different vibe.
1: All right. Apologies. I should ask you that last question. I was just curious to get your take. But you can get more of your takes by listening to Joe and Tracy on the Odd Lots podcast, Bloomberg.com, and wherever you get your podcasts. Coming up, Farm to Fashion. We spoke to a New York City content creator about her story about why she decided to make her own clothes completely from scratch.
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16: Thank you for joining us live on Bloomberg This Weekend. I'm Nathan Hager. Let's update you on today's top stories. Well, first it was Prince Harry and Meghan. Now another exiled royal, Sarah Ferguson, is apparently ready to return to the UK. The former Duchess of York moved to a Swiss chalet last year after she and her ex-husband, the former Prince Andrew, lost their royal titles in the fallout over their ties to Jeffrey Epstein. Britain's Sun newspaper is reporting that Fergie could imminently move to a new home with three bedrooms and a granny annex. Round 3 of the PGA Tour Championship tees off later today at East Lake in Atlanta. After round 2, Ryan Gerard and Victor Hovland are tied at 10 under par. Scottie Scheffler is tied at 5th with Cameron Young at 8 under. Round 1 of the U.S. Open tennis tournament begins tomorrow, but Novak Djokovic is getting ready to face Mariana Navone tomorrow night at Arthur Ashe Stadium. Arena Sabalenka is looking to become the first player to win 3 straight U.S. Open titles since Serena Williams pulled it off in 2012 to 2014. At the Little League World Series, 12-year-old Carson Meyer is poised to become the first girl to play in the American Championship game under the tournament's current format. Meyer's team from Henderson, Nevada faces Hamilton, Ohio today in Williamsport, Pennsylvania. Christina and Bailey.
1: That's so awesome. Yeah. So jealous of that ability.
16: I'm jealous of anybody who gets to go see the Little League World Series. It is such a cool tournament, such a great part of the country as well.
2: It's not that far, right?
16: I know. Yeah, Williamsport, PA. I drive past it every time I take my daughter back to college. So,
2: oh,
16: yeah.
2: You just got to squeeze in a pit stop.
16: Seriously.
1: All right, next year, field report. We'll send you there.
16: Done.
1: All right. Thanks, Nathan.
2: Well, have you ever wondered what materials and labor actually go into the making of the clothes that we wear?
1: All right. Content creator Macy Gilliam told us she couldn't stop thinking about it, and it sent her on a months-long journey to make, and we really mean make, one item of clothing completely from scratch, starting at the farm. Here's our conversation. Macy, you spent 90 hours making a sweater.
17: I did.
1: And why? Why? First of all, have you brought the sweater?
17: I brought the sweater. The sweater's here.
1: Can you please reveal the 90-hour sweater?
17: What, 90 hours of work over 4 months and $2,000?
1: This is the $2,000 sweater.
17: This is a $2,000 sweater.
1: Can I feel the $2,000 sweater?
17: That's at cost. That's not marked up. That's at cost.
1: I mean, it does feel very sturdy. I do feel like I could run a farmstead. Listen, talk us through this process, why you wanted to do this, and if you accomplished what you set out to do.
17: Yeah, so I think a question I often ask myself is why not? So an idea will come to me, and I think, well, that could be interesting. So I've always been very interested in fiber arts. I've always loved to sew. And then I wanted to get into knitting, and then I've seen a couple people talk about a sheep to sweater project, and I said, well, that sounds interesting.
1: It's like the sartorial equivalent of farm to table.
17: Yes.
1: Okay.
17: Exactly. So I started this process in May of 2025. Okay. I went to the Queens County Farm Museum, the last working farm in New York City, for their sheep shearing festival, and I got to see them shear a sheep. I got to pick the shearer helped me decide which sheep would be best, which okay. wool is the best quality for me. We picked a merino sheep named Franny.
1: Fancy merino, okay.
17: Yes. Franny is a white color, this undyed part of my sweater is actually, that's just Franny's color, which is really
1: that's
17: sweet.
1: That's natural Franny. That's lovely. But then once you get the wool, that's not the end of this process.
17: No, that's the very beginning. The wool cost me $48, which if you knit at all, you know that enough wool yarn to make a sweater is normally like a couple hundred dollars.
1: Okay.
17: Which was the first sign that this was going to get much more difficult.
1: Okay.
17: The high cost of the yarn must come from the labor that I then decided to do. I just am really fascinated by the way that our clothing is made, and I think that we're so separated from it in a way that doesn't let us appreciate it fully, you know? Like, if we don't know with what materials it was made or by whom or using what processes even, if you can't picture every step of the process, how could you appreciate it?
1: It's interesting. We talk a lot about supply chains when it comes to food, but you don't think about it as much when it comes to clothing.
17: Supply chains when it comes to clothing are baffling. In many cases, a clothing brand does not even know, they couldn't even tell you where it was sewn even, because they might contract out to a manufacturer who subcontracts out to a different manufacturer. And then they certainly couldn't tell you where the fabric was woven, where the cotton for the fabric was grown, or where the sheep were raised. So much of the supply chain brands just aren't tracking. The EU digital product passport, I'm very bullish on that they're going to be required to start tracking that, and I think that will be a great thing for consumers. Because another question that I've had for myself is, if I'm paying more for a sweater, do I know, or any clothing, do I know that it was better made with better quality and better ethics?
1: So this is a thing for me because I used to be very diligent about shopping at places that were more expensive because I thought they had a more ethical supply chain. And recently, stories have come out that that's not necessarily true. If I buy a $1,700 sweater, it may not be any nicer for the humans or the sheep or the supply chain than the one I'm buying from H&M.
17: Exactly. It's super frustrating. What helps the most is transparency. There are a couple brands I really love that do a great job of that. Attire, the label, comes to mind. They do something pretty revolutionary, in my opinion, where on their website, next to the cost of the sweater, it will tell you what they paid for materials, where the labor was done and what that cost them, where the hardware is from and what that cost them. So brands like that that are giving you more transparency, I really always appreciate, because other than that, you don't know. So like digital product passports from the EU will hopefully help with that, because a brand can tell you anything they want, but if they can't prove where it came from, how do you know?
1: But was this worth the process? All right, so
17: that's a good question.
1: You did the wool. You had to wash it. You had to dye it, and then you had to knit this sucker.
17: I had to spin it into yarn. Spinning took 24 hours. The only longer step was the knitting.
1: Okay. So this is we're shearing behind you here for our TV viewers.
17: That's the shearing step. There's me in my apartment scouring it. So I was pulling off like literally pieces of sheep poop.
1: Oh yeah, it's like a skein or something, right?
17: You can brush it out. This is me learning to spin actually at a shop in Brooklyn.
1: Of course it was in Brooklyn.
17: My sweater is 100% New York City made, which it's got to be the only sweater in the world because I am the only person who's used the wool of a New York City sheep like this, because the Queens County Farm Museum, there's like eight New York City sheep. I've got to be the only girl in the world with a New York City sweater. So yes, it is worth it.
1: How often have you actually worn this sweater?
17: I've worn it 3 times.
1: Okay. All
17: right. It's hot and it's uncomfortable and it's poorly fitting. And that's because I don't know how to do any of this. This is my first time doing any of this. It's not like, really what messed me up, I think, the most is the yarn spinning, because some of this yarn you can see is like much thinner, and then the white yarn you can tell is like thicker, it's much chunkier, where the sweater then doesn't like drape nicely. This section like sticks out and it's stiff. And that's because I spun this yarn, all the undyed yarn, at the end when I was
1: you're a little better at it?
17: Lazy.
1: Oh, okay. All right, look, at the end of the process though, was it worth doing, and should people think more about where their clothing comes from?
17: Absolutely. I set out to understand more about clothing manufacturing and understand more about making something for myself. Yeah. And I absolutely achieved that. I have so much more of an appreciation for these things. And then also when I am shopping for a sweater in a store, I can then look at it and I, now knowing how to knit, this is my first knitting project, now knowing how to knit, I can look at their knitting and see, is that done well? Or is this kind of loose? Or did they not finish that quite right? So I do think, I think we should all be more curious about where our clothing is coming from. I mean, the fashion industry is like one of the, it's the second most polluting industry in the world behind oil. That's worth looking at. And I think we're all over consuming, and we should ask ourselves, what are we getting for it? I think I personally have started to shop less overall, and then just use, you know, then I'm saving money so that when I do buy things, I can spend more time researching them and spend a little more per piece. And I just do a lot of secondhand shopping, because then you can avoid the whole mess of wondering who made it. That's kind of erased from it. You're just buying it at the thrift store.
18: Wear per use. Girl, you got to wear that like 18 more times.
17: I have to wear it a lot more. I really should be wearing it more.
18: All right, I'll wear it a couple times for you. We're going to leave it there. This was fascinating. The full YouTube video is online. Thank you for coming in.
17: Thank you.
1: All right, have you two ever made, sewn, knitted an item of clothing?
2: Not even a little bit.
16: Not an item of clothing. I took a home ec class in high school, okay, and I'm very proud to say that I made a pincushion and a pillow that looks like a hamburger.
2: Heck yeah. I did ceramics one time, but that's different, and you can't wear ceramics.
1: You can't wear ceramics. I do think you should learn how to sew. Okay. It is an important life skill. But I will say, I started sewing about a year or two ago, and it does totally change the way you shop. I find myself like flipping things inside out and being like, well, I could do that. I never do it, to be clear, but in my head, I've made so many things.
2: You would be able to do it. You can tell the difference between the two products.
1: Exactly.
2: That's
1: exactly
2: all that matters. Well, one thing that I can't tell the difference to is the great car debate. Why more people are choosing luxury hybrids, things I can't afford, over all electric vehicles. That's up next.
1: What a segue.
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2: Hybrid vehicles are expected to account for 40% of global car production by 2030, with affluent buyers driving demand for high-end hybrid vehicles that offer a best-of-both-worlds scenario with their combination of gas-fueled engine and electric motors.
1: Yeah, apparently, it's all about performance. All right, so to discuss her latest piece on Audi's new $700,000 hybrid vehicle, okay, and the increasing trend of the hybrid car boom, we sat down with Bloomberg Pursuit's writer and car critic Hannah Elliott.
18: Hannah, I thought hybrids were kind of passe until I went to this New York car show with Matt Miller, and he was showing me around and showing me how many of these high-performance supercars are now some form of hybrid, and apparently 14% of the new cars sold in the U.S. last year are hybrids. What is going on here? Why are they still so popular?
0: That's exactly right, and I think to your point, a lot of us thought that. A lot of us thought hybrids were going to be this bridge between combustion engines and EVs, and they would just be a band-aid that we rip off, and then we're all in this glorious future of beautiful electric cars driving us around everywhere. And that actually hasn't panned out. In fact, like you said, last year, 14% of new cars sold in the U.S. were hybrids, which was about double the amount of EVs sold. Now, eventually, we probably will still go to EVs if you listen to analysts and executives and policymakers. But right now, we're seeing that while EVs are accepted sort of as commodities for mobility, the higher you get into status symbol and performance type cars, the more buyers are really trying to hold on to their combustion engines. And the hybrid ends up being a way for them to do that. And that really speaks to some of those hypercars you saw at the car show and also this new Audi supercar that is also a hybrid.
2: Well, Hannah, my introduction to hybrids was my mom's 2014
18: nice.
2: Toyota Prius.
18: Nice.
2: Very efficient, very sexy. You know, gets the job done, the opposite of the new Velari. 987 horsepower, V8 engine, three electric motors. Why is the hybrid in the ultra-luxury car category opposite of the Toyota Prius having a moment relative to the electric vehicle?
0: It's a very good question, and I think we should say in the car that Audi is making, this supercar, the hybrid is not really about efficiency, which is the opposite of the Prius. The Prius is all about efficiency. Here, the hybrid helps with driving under slow speeds. It helps with instant torque. Of course, you want to go really fast in a supercar, so it's instant torque. And there is a very short range of electric-only driving that you can use, like if you're leaving your neighborhood early in the morning or coming in late at night and you want to be very quiet, you can use the hybrid that way. But really, it's to help the performance of the car, not to help the efficiency of the car. And that's a big change that we're seeing in some of these high-end cars.
18: What is the internal combustion hangover? Is it just that car guys want to be able to have that as part of their engine still? Are we at the point where EVs performance-wise could do it without the combustion engine in them, without the gas power, or are we still at a point where the combination is the best performance?
0: That's a really good question. And EVs are extremely fast. And a grocery getter EV can beat the fastest Ferrari or Lamborghini almost to the point where the speed doesn't matter anymore. And getting back to the first part of your question, it's about the emotion. It's about, there's something that humans are connecting with in the vibration, the sound, the feel of internal combustion. Yes, it's car guys, but I think it goes a little bit deeper than that. There's something about they feel safer, more confident. There's no range anxiety. If you have a hybrid, yes, you can use the electric, but you still have the combustion, which feels a little more confidence inspiring. There's just something that's still a little bit more relatable and tangible and engaging with a vehicle that still has a combustion engine. I do think consumers will continue to choose EVs, but they don't really have to right now. And this goes back to this Audi new Velari, which is $700,000, which really is interesting because Audi obviously believes the consumers that can afford to buy whatever they want actually do still want some type of combustion in their car. So this is really interesting. I don't think it's going to change anytime soon. In fact, we're seeing more and more hybrids from Lamborghini, Ferrari, Bugatti, Porsche. They're coming, and they're here.
2: Well, Hannah, just quickly here,
3: when we're talking about the kind of collector's items cars, does it matter, though, the efficiency of an EV? I know you were mentioning that, but, like, if I'm just driving this for a quick lap around the neighborhood to show it off, why do I care about the ability to not have to worry about charging a car?
0: You don't. You really don't. I mean, that's the other thing, too. I think, you know, Audi shares this platform, this hybrid platform, with Lamborghini. There's a Lamborghini Temerario, which is the same hybrid platform as this Audi. And obviously, the automakers have this technology. They need to use it. It helps with their goals for reducing emissions across their fleets. So there is a side of this, too, where automakers are trying to, it's like working in the vegetables with, you know, the other good stuff that we want to eat. The automakers need to work this technology into the fleet, but they know consumers won't accept a pure EV. So this is a way they can use the technology, reduce some emissions, and really have a best of both worlds scenario. But to your point, you don't care about range when you're driving around your neighborhood. You care about showing off in your supercar. And there's nothing wrong with that.
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1: I'm Christina Ruffini, along with Nathan Hager. Lisa will be back tomorrow. Up next for our radio listeners, Masters in Business. 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
4: ABC News, I'm Dave Packard. President Trump announcing a U.S.-Venezuelan oil deal that he says will provide the U.S. majority control of more than 65 barrels of proven oil reserves in Venezuela. He says the deal would lead to, quote, substantially lower gas prices. Gas Buddy head of petroleum analysis, Patrick DeHaan.
5: While there's the potential promise from the president of lower gas prices, it may be potentially years, if not longer, before any of that gets realized, and maybe to a smaller degree.
4: A massive manhunt underway in Austria and across the EU after a brazen broad daylight smash and grab at a Vienna museum. The two men allegedly running off with a 200-carat diamond and platinum necklace, originally designed for the Egyptian royal family. Tomorrow morning, NASA will launch a telescope that will survey over 2 billion galaxies. The Nancy Grace Roman Space Telescope has 100 times the field of view of Hubble. This is ABC News. More than a dozen NFL rookies are being actively recruited by universities after a Louisiana court made them eligible to return to college for a fifth year of play. The NFL saying players who leave the league to go back to college will not be allowed to return to the NFL this season. More from ABC's Ike Ajachi.
6: Others are defending the move. LSU head coach Lane Kiffin is at the center of the debate. He's built up a highly ranked roster, including tight end Daquan Wright and defensive lineman Xavien Harris, both of whom were recently recruited from NFL teams. The NCAA views it as an issue of fairness and wants lawmakers to step in.
4: A former longtime White House teleprompter operator will pay more than $170,000 to settle allegations he improperly wagered on President Trump's words. Regulators claim Gabriel Perez made more than $100,000 on Calchi's so-called mention markets. Perez will return those winnings and pay an additional $65,000 penalty under the agreement. Dave Packer, ABC News.
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1: Oh, so great to be with you, coming to you live from the Sherman Oaks Coast to Coast AM studios, sitting in for George Norrie. Paul McCartney, Gratitude, from 2007's Memory Almost Full, which was an unusually personal McCartney album, and he actually began recording it at Abbey Road way back in 2003 before putting it aside. Tonight I want to mess with your memory. It's open lines, and our unofficial theme is the Mandela Effect. Those things you know you remember one way, except reality now says otherwise. Case in point, interview with a vampire. Nope. That's wrong. Apparently, it's always been interview with the vampire. So what's yours? A movie title? A song lyric? Logo? Historical event? Something you swear changed. Is it faulty memory? Parallel realities? Shifting timelines? CERN, fooling around with the machinery of the universe? We've taken the international line, and we've turned it into a special Mandela Effect hotline for tonight. And that number is 800-893-0903. 800-893-0903. And as usual, our longstanding rule, no politics. We get enough of that everywhere else. So tonight, we're messing with reality instead. Your Mandela Effects, your calls, open lines. Coming up next on Coast to Coast AM.
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0: All right. Once again, we have opened up a special Mandela Effect hotline, previously known as our international line, 800-893-0903. Your experiences with the Mandela Effect, but we can open up the discourse to include anything involving high strangeness, of course. And we're going to begin with Sue in North Carolina. Sue, good morning. Welcome to Coast.
1: Hi, Richard.
0: Hi there.
1: First of all, where is Sherman Oaks?
0: Sherman Oaks is Los Angeles, California. Is it?
1: I'm not sure.
0: San Fernando Valley, I'm told.
1: Oh, is that where you said you're at tonight?
0: That's where I'm sitting.
1: Oh, okay. Yeah, I had a question. You talk a lot about your son North, which is wonderful, but you never talk about Zach at all. Is he okay?
0: Zach's wonderful. I mentioned North because he's sitting here in the studio with me, but Zachary's gearing up for university in a couple of weeks, and he's at home taking care of our 80-pound typhoon on four legs called Tucker.
1: Oh, a typhoon?
0: He's a golden retriever, but
1: they're beautiful.
0: He's a menace to society, but we love him.
1: Oh, they're beautiful.
0: Yes.
1: They make great watchdogs.
0: Well, he better find something to do to earn his keep.
1: Oh,
0: he just lies around the house like he pays rent.
1: So Zach's okay?
0: Zach is wonderful. Thank you. What's on your mind tonight, Sue? What do you want to talk about?
1: Well, I was wondering what you thought about Trump wanting to name Lake Ontario Lake America.
0: Well, he can name it whatever he wants. It doesn't matter. But let's move on to the bizarreness of the universe. Let's say hi next to Bill is trucking in Oregon. Bill, welcome to Coast.
2: Hey, Richard. Yeah, Mandela Effect is my favorite topic, okay? But, you know, I just want to be clear right from the beginning, because George Norrie had a guest on that was a creator of the Dark Skies series, and
0: yes,
2: he was talking about aliens, right? And I brought up Mandela Effect, and maybe these visitors are insulated from it, right? And he's, you know, and I mentioned that we're all living in changes in the timeline. Well, he cut me off and he said, well, if we're all living in it, everyone, there's no way to prove or disprove it, moving on, right? But here's the thing. Like, I have a coworker. He knows more about the Mandela Effect than anyone I've ever seen. He doesn't listen to any Coast to Coast or any paranormal stuff at all. He's not into it whatsoever. I asked him about a song. He's quite smart on music. So I asked him about a song that I think may be part of the Mandela Effect, and he started going on about Fruit of the Loom underwear and the cornucopia that used to be on there. And then he started talking all about Mandela Effect. So we're all aware of it, but he doesn't care. Those of us that care have had some sort of crisis, some sort of like, for instance, some people see themselves, they meet themselves, and they go into a Mandela Effect crisis. At least that's what I believe. Mine started in like 1991. But the reason...
0: Hang on. What was it in 1991? What was the Mandela Effect that you witnessed? And this is, you know, it's interesting because, the Mandela Effect really started for a lot of people around the time that Mandela, you know, is released from prison, right?
2: Well,
0: they remember him dying in prison in the 80s. So what happened in 91 what was the Mandela Effect revelation for you in 1991?
2: Well, in 1991, I remember this event. Okay, I was at Fort Knox, Kentucky, and I got called back off of leave saying that we were going to war. And I was like, going to war? Wow. Okay, so anyways, and it was like the first time I ever had excess leave. I thought nothing would, you know, I thought I was, you know, free, you know, and I remember there was an event, and there was I remember at Fort Knox we were doing a joint training event with countries with armies from countries in that area, and I'm sure one formation was Iraqi under Saddam Hussein. They were Iraqi soldiers, and everyone's like, no, you're just making that up. I'm like, no, I'm sure there were. But anyways, we, you know, Iraq, Saddam Hussein's Iraq had invaded Kuwait. You know the story.
0: Yes.
2: I mean, you were there. And then as far as, like, this season four, this season four, episode 18, Lithia is the name of it, the episode, okay, of Outer Limits, the new Outer Limits. That talks about a post-apocalyptic world in which there's mainly all just women, and they reproduce with artificial insemination. They revive a soldier, in this a male soldier. They revive him from cryogenic freeze, and of course there's all this mayhem and crisis ensues, right? And that when they refreeze him, the matriarch, she was his fiance, but he did not recognize her because she had aged. Right. That was a series called Utopia. All right. And that's the Dark Skies guy cut me off at that point. He said, OK, there's already a series called Utopia. Now I'm seeing that series he was talking about all over the place. But before, long story short, this is this whole thing, like I said, it doesn't affect anyone unless you have some sort of crisis event with it. And I'm telling you, Richard, I'm telling you, a lot of people see it. This has something to do, because I did the numbers on this Lithia and Utopia. It has something to do with when the Bolsheviks opened up the tomb of Tamerlane and Operation Barbarossa. Now, I know the BND, the German Intelligence Service, were manipulating the Russians at the time, okay? But that Operation Barbarossa was the largest land invasion any military had ever done in history. Right. And
0: what does that have? Because I got to move on to some other callers. What does Operation Barbarossa have to do with the Mandela effect?
2: Well, I just ran the numbers on that Lithia and Utopia connection. All right. And it came up with Tamerlane in his conquest of Europe, his attempted conquest of Europe. That and then also I think there is about to be the Russians. I think there's something really bad about to happen as far as the situation in Ukraine. Leave it at that.
0: Okay.
2: Leave it at that and move on. Thanks.
0: I appreciate the call. All right. Safe driving in Oregon. Let's see. I guess people will have to do their own research after class. Let's say hello to Billy is in Glendale, California. Billy, welcome to Coast. Good morning.
3: Hey, Rich, good morning. How you doing? I actually had a personal Mandela effect from something from 1996, but I didn't realize it until 2024.
0: All right, lay it on me.
3: Okay. In 1996, the movie The Crow, City of Angels came out, right? And, of course, that year so did the soundtrack, which has many great artists. Anyway, in June of 1996, I was 15, and I had actually heard a track on Power 106 here in L.A. that was going to be on the movie soundtrack. It was Above the Law and Kid Frost doing a song called City of Angels. Now, a couple of months, about a month later, the actual soundtrack comes out in July of 1996. The movie itself didn't come out till August of 96, but in July of 96, when the actual album finally came out, you know, I rushed out to get it because the song was stuck in my head. But when I turned, I went directly to that song because I got the CD, and it was a completely different mix of the song. It was a remix. It was not the same one that they had actually played on the radio. And so I realized, okay, it's a remix. You know, there's a radio mix, and then there's the actual official album mix. Then, of course, later on that year, they came out with a video, and the video had the same mix that's on the album. Now, fast forward to 2024, you know, it had been a while since I heard it, so I looked up, you know, so I was playing the song, but what's funny is that now the version that's on the album is the remix that I first heard on the radio, and now apparently the remix, the original version is now a remix that's no longer
0: I understand,
3: on the album.
0: I got where you're coming from. Okay, so here's you know, a smorgasbord, you know, pick one that maybe best explains this. A, you misremembered. B, you were conflating different things. Or C, CERN is messing with the timeline.
3: CERN.
0: CERN it is.
3: Don't get me wrong. I'm willing to consider that my memory may be faulty, but I don't think so.
0: Okay. And what about conflating things?
3: I'm still confused how I would be conflating things exactly.
0: I'm not sure either. I can't answer that. Okay, so CERN. What is it? What is that quote? When you eliminate all other possibilities, no matter how improbable, whatever remains, or whatever remains, however improbable, must be the truth. Something like that. Arthur Conan Doyle, right? From that's his quote. Anyway, thank you for the feedback. Appreciate the call. Casper is in St. Louis, first time caller. Casper, welcome to Coast. Good morning.
4: Hey, Richard, great to be on here. I just wanted to call because when I was a little kid, I was always fascinated with the topic of urban legends. So you're from Canada, right?
0: Yes.
4: So I just want to call and see, are there any Canadian urban legends that you know of that you think are cool?
0: Wow. Let's see. Well, you kind of put me on the spot. Urban legends from Canada. I think the thing about urban legends is they don't necessarily respect national borders. I think they tend to be more sort of cultural. So I think a lot of our urban legends would probably be, you know, those stories that we share around campfires would probably be very similar to

0: I'm guessing the ones that you're familiar with would be the ones most people up in Canada are also familiar with. Sorry, I couldn't be more specific, but let's say hi to, we're going to go west of the Rockies, and Alex is in Redondo Beach, California. Alex, welcome to Coast. Good morning.
1: Hi, Richard. Glad to talk to you. I heard you talk on Sam Tripoli and about your new book, The Rock and Roll Twilight Zone.
0: Oh, I appreciate that. Thank you.
1: Thank you. I wanted to ask you about the Kurt Cobain case, your thoughts on them possibly reopening it, but specifically Eldon Hoke. I know people actually that were involved and knew him, and I guess he was the drummer from a band called The Mentors, and he claimed Courtney Love offered him $50,000 to kill Cobain.
0: Allegedly, reportedly, never proven in court. Yes, that's the one.
1: I guess he passed a lie detector test, but I can't seem to verify that if that's ever... I mean, I don't know if that's out there, but I guess it's said that he passed a lie detector test. Most people believed him, but also the way that he was found dead was kind of suspicious. Do you think there's any chance they'll reopen it? And then have another question about the Cobain case after you answer that.
0: Okay, so the Kurt Cobain case... well, recently, I would say maybe January or February of this year, there was an independent group of forensic analysts. Now, they weren't appointed by a court. They just took it upon themselves to go back to King County, where Seattle is, whether they went to the DA's office or whether they went to the medical examiner's office or to the Seattle Police Department. I'm not sure what. But they presented them with a lot of the evidence, for example, that is contained in my book, Tales from the Rock and Roll Twilight Zone, about the handwriting analysis of the supposed, you know, suicide note, the position of, you know, the shotgun and Kurt's body and so forth. I don't want to get too graphic here. But despite that, they... King County or the medical examiner's office said, no, we're not reopening the case. And I can't tell you why. I think it's compelling. I don't know what would be involved in getting it reopened. There are still people alive that were close to the story. Kurt was cremated after his death, of course. You mentioned Eldon Hoke, El Duce, who was featured in a documentary that was made a couple years after Kurt's passing called Kurt and Courtney by Nick Broomfield. And the thing about Eldon Hoke was he was a real character. He was kind of a what they called a shock rock performer. And some would argue that he wasn't the most reliable of witnesses, so you have to take that into account. But he's on film saying what he said. And this is all alleged again. Nothing proven in court. Courtney Love has stated publicly many, many times, you know, she's not involved and there's no truth to these accusations. So we have to, we have to take that seriously. Yes, he did say that she offered him money and that he was found dead several days later, face down on a railroad track. So make of that what you will. Those are the loose threads that we tug on. And will it be reopened? Will the case be reopened? I can't answer. I don't have a crystal ball. I think it should be. I don't think you ever have to apologize for searching for truth and justice. There's no statute of limitations on that. And we tend to think of these, you know, dead rock stars as they become over time, they become cartoon characters. They were real flesh and blood human beings who left behind loved ones. And so they deserve a pursuit of truth and justice, wherever that may lead. And it may turn out in the end that, yes, Kurt Cobain took his own life. But I don't think the case should be closed until we can say that with 100% certainty. And as it stands right now, I don't think we can. Appreciate the call. I don't have time for another one. But we're talking about the Mandela effect, in addition to just about anything else. Here's one we were kicking around in the studio. Do you remember the chocolate bar Kit Kat? Hyphen or no hyphen? Show of hands here in the studio. Who remembers a hyphen in the Kit Kat chocolate bar? No. Tom says no. He doesn't. But Mike and North say yes. I don't remember. I didn't eat too many Kit Kats. But there was no hyphen for all you playing along at home. Tom, you're right. But that's the question. Are we misremembering? Or is CERN, the Hadron Collider, mess

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1: From the KFGO News Center, I'm Tommy Fox. North Dakota lawmakers are preparing to return to Bismarck for a second special session this year. The session is set to begin Wednesday with public testimony starting Tuesday at 10 a.m. One of the main issues will be kratom. Lawmakers will consider restrictions on the substance and a ban on synthetic products containing 7-OH. Supporters say action is needed because of concerns about addiction and deaths. Lawmakers will also work on a funding problem involving the new North Dakota Military Gallery and Heritage Center. Construction on the $78 million project was paused earlier this year due to funding issues. The special session could last up to 3 days. Lawmakers will also consider other bills involving data centers and other state issues. A central Minnesota bar owner and his girlfriend are accused of intentionally setting fire to the business to collect insurance money. 52-year-old Corey Wagner and 36-year-old Heather Perro are charged with first and second degree aiding and abetting arson in connection with an April fire at the pub in Reamer. Wagner also faces an attempted insurance fraud charge. According to the criminal complaint, investigators determined the fire was intentionally set in at least two locations inside the bar. Authorities say employees also reported hearing the couple talk about wanting the struggling business to burn down. The Cass County Sheriff's Office says Wagner and Perro were arrested and booked into the Itasca County Detention Center. The Minnesota State Fair is heading into its first weekend after opening its 12-day run Thursday. Fairgoers are taking in new foods, livestock exhibits, and midway attractions. Bonnie Raitt drew more than 12,000 fans to the grandstand on opening night. Tonight, Weird Al Yankovic takes the stage as part of his Bigger and Weirder tour. And Jose Sermo made Fargo-Moorhead Redhawks history last night, hitting his 30th home run of the season in a 2-1 loss to the Milwaukee Milkmen. Sermo's seventh-inning blast moved him past Jesse Horlbeck's team record of 29 home runs set in 2010.
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1: Time now to take a look at your KFGO Weather Center forecast. Tonight, mostly cloudy with a slight chance of showers after midnight, low of 67. Winds out of the east at 10 miles per hour. Tomorrow, partly sunny with a chance of morning rain and thunderstorms, high of 87. East winds at 10 to 20 miles per hour. Tomorrow night, showers and thunderstorms are likely. Monday, sunny skies, high of 86. And Tuesday and Wednesday, partly cloudy skies with highs in the mid-80s. 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
1: Sitting in for George Norrie, Harry Nilsson, everybody's talking. Here's the great trivia question. Nilsson didn't write this song. Fred Neil did. Nilsson's version became immortal, of course, through Midnight Cowboy and earned him a Grammy. Tim Gallaudet, former Navy oceanographer and acting head of NOAA, says high-resolution maps reveal strange features on the Atlantic seafloor that closely match Plato's description, including what appear to be canals and concentric formations. He says they know where it is, but because of an NDA, he can't reveal the location. The next step, send down a remotely operated vehicle and find out whether these formations are natural or man-made. And remember, Plato claimed Atlantis vanished more than 11,000 years ago. You know, there's no excuse to listen, or to miss, Coast to Coast. If you don't listen live, so many different ways to listen. One of them is, of course, the YouTube channel, the official YouTube channel. And here's Tom Danheiser to tell us more.
2: That's exactly right. It's interviews of recent and past shows, and we're always adding special best of compilations. Very simple, free to do. Just go to coasttocoastam.com, hit the YouTube icon at the top, click that, and you're in. You'll have some fun. And Richard, I got to tell you, this subject is so great. I forgot how great it is. So you remember the Wizard of Oz?
1: Yes.
2: Remember when she releases the monkeys against Dorothy?
1: Oh, that scared me to death as a kid.
2: And she yells, "Fly, my pretties, fly!"
1: Yes, yes.
2: That's not what she yelled.
1: What did she yell?
2: "Fly, fly, fly."
1: I don't remember "fly, fly, fly." I remember "fly, my pretties."
2: No, because she called Dorothy my pretty.
1: CERN got to you. The Hadron Collider people got to Tom Danheiser. I'm putting that on the record.
2: I didn't remember that. I just saw this and I went, wow. And then I remembered the witch going, "Fly, fly, fly."
1: Oh, maybe she said that. I could have swore she said, "Fly, my pretties."
2: That's what the Mandela effect.
1: That's the Mandela effect.
2: Yes, sir.
1: Exactly. I have another one for you.
2: Okay.
1: I mentioned this, I think, before the show got rolling, but I wanted to throw this out here as well for listeners. The James Bond movie Moonraker with Roger Moore. Not my favorite James Bond. That's another story. Moonraker. Richard Kiel, I believe, is the actor. He plays Jaws. He's got a mouthful of metal teeth.
2: Yeah.
1: There's a scene where he smiles at this young woman, and she's got pigtails and she's got glasses. And she smiles back at him. I remember, and I'm guessing 90% of people who've seen the movie remember, she has braces. She's got a mouthful of, we used to call them train tracks when we were kids, which wasn't very nice.
2: Right, I remember.
1: A mouthful of metal, right? And he kind of winks knowingly at her. He's got a mouthful of metal, and she has. But if you go back and watch the movie, she smiles, no braces.
2: No kidding.
1: Now, what would be the point of a scene like that unless she has braces and he smiles
2: there
1: knowingly?
2: There really wouldn't.
1: No.
2: But that's so weird. Now, when you were a kid, did you eat peanut butter, or do you eat peanut butter now?
1: I do. I'll sit there.
2: Do you have a favorite brand?
1: Do I have a favorite brand? Name some brands. I can't remember.
2: I like Jiffy. Jiffy?
1: Yes, Jiffy.
2: You don't like Jiffy?
1: Well, I've had Jiffy.
2: No, you haven't. I guarantee you haven't had Jiffy.
1: Why?
2: Because it's called Jiff.
1: Oh!
2: Unbelievable, right?
1: Jiffy. Oh, I think I know what Jiffy is. Jiffy was the popcorn.
2: Yeah. Mandela effect.
1: There you go. Well, sometimes it's misremembering. Sometimes it's conflation. Sometimes it's the Hadron Collider.
2: Yeah.
1: The problem is, how do we determine which is which?
2: I don't think you can.
1: No, no.
2: I don't think you can.
1: So, but if there's someone out there with an Anne Rice book and it says interview with a vampire rather than the vampire, then we have definitive proof.
2: That's true.
1: Right? Then we can impanel a grand jury and go to Geneva, where the Hadron Collider is located, I think, and We've got a real case here.
2: We had her a few years ago as a guest. Very nice lady.
1: Oh, wow. Amazing.
2: Yeah. We've lost her since.
1: We have, yes. Interview with a vampire. All right. We'll get back into the Mandela effect right here on Coast to Coast AM.
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0: All right, welcome back. Richard Serrett sitting in for George Norrie on Coast to Coast AM. And it turns out maybe we didn't even need to create the Mandela Effect hotline. Everybody wants to talk about the Mandela Effect because it's just one of those universal principles that seems to unite people. We all have so solid memories of something. We're so certain that JCPenney was spelt without a final E. And then we're told years later, no, it was spelled P-E-N-N-E-Y. And it just throws us for a loop. Now, sometimes we are misremembering. I think probably JCPenney was always spelt with the final E. But I would be willing to wager a small fortune that it was interview with a vampire, not interview with the vampire. All right, let's say hi to Aaron is in Tempe, Arizona on the wildcard line. Aaron, welcome to Coast. Good morning.
1: This is Aaron in Fountain Valley.
0: Sun Valley, beautiful. All right.
1: No, Fountain Valley.
0: I'm sorry, Fountain Valley. Oh, there.
1: California.
0: No worries. Okay.
1: Hey, Richard, welcome to California.
0: Thank you.
1: My question to you is, what inspired you to follow the path that you have, and have you ever seen a UFO, or do you just work too much?
0: That's a great point. I don't spend enough time looking up at the sky. And I think that's true for many of us. We're so busy with our heads buried in our phones, we're looking down most of the time. However, maybe looking down may eventually be the location of these craft. However, I've never seen a UFO. I've had paranormal experiences. Let me put it this way. I've had something happen to me. I've witnessed things that I cannot explain. Is that paranormal? Is it just like the Mandela effect? Misremembering? Confusion? Possibly. I'm open to all possibilities. Your other question was, what led me down this path? You mean to become a broadcaster? I guess we lost Aaron. That's a long story. Probably not very interesting. You know, we each choose our own path, and my path, I think, kind of chose me. Let's take the other Aaron. It's a Festival of Aarons, Wild Card Line. This one is in Tempe, Arizona. Hello, Aaron. Good morning.
2: Morning, Richard. Welcome to South of the Border. We're glad you're here with us.
0: Glad to be here.
2: I think last time we talked, I was telling you about my Josh Warren wishing machine I got, and I have an update for you that relates to synchronicities.
0: Okay.
2: Yep. So I was wrote my my wish down was to have a prosperous and fitting job opportunity. So I've had, over the past few weeks, I've had six different interviews of different places and, types of work that I would love to do. And everything literally just fell into place. The only thing I did, which we know a lot of places have a history of not really getting back to you when you, show interest in getting a job, right? Or applying for one.
0: It happens.
2: It does. So these six different things that just lined up, and this is like never happened to me, going through this process. I went to all of them and didn't get a lot of them, but I learned something. I was shown and learned something real valuable that would help me to get what I'm after. So I went to this one place. It was a security guard firm that was having a hiring event, and showed up there, and I was ready to interview with them. They said that in the state of Arizona, you need to study for and get your guard card, as they call it, to be certified to do unarmed security work. So I said, oh, okay. And, spent 5 minutes in the office, but I was given the information to go for it. And I've researched it, found out how much it was. And in my area here, all of these jobs, which there are so many different companies that have security work, and I'm looking for something that's higher paying with, you know, about the same amount of work, same amount of time that I'm doing right now. So not only have I found a new path to go on to do something new, to get paid more and to step out of the retail role that I'm in now, which is my ultimate goal.
0: Right. And you attribute, sorry, I just want to cut to the quick here. You attribute that to Joshua P. Warren's wishing machine.
2: Yes, because that's the most important thing that I've learned, and I've already started to go down that path to learn that new thing. So I would that's what I would say, yes.
0: Well, here's the thing. I love Joshua P. Warren. I think he's such an innovative researcher, and of course, he's part of our Coast to Coast paranormal podcast network, Stranger Things with Joshua P. Warren. But why do you attribute to the wishing machine? I mean, you decided that you wanted to get out of retail. You wanted to forge with another. And so you went to, you know, this security job fair, and they gave you information that you didn't know about. You had to go get your guard card and so forth. Why couldn't that just be Aaron taking some initiative and, you know, taking a leap of faith, you know, that if you go to this job fair, things are going to change for you. Things are going to open up. Maybe the wishing machine's greatest power is that the idea was, you know, already inside you, but the wishing machine gave you permission to go out there and do it. Because, the wishing machine tells me I should do this. No, Aaron decided to do it. What do you think of that?
2: I think that's valid, too, because I guess there's some things that we find within ourselves, or we have, like, little tools and things to help us push us down that path. Otherwise, we would say something and never do it.
0: Right. But in the end, it really doesn't matter whether it was the wishing machine or whether it was you. You're on a different path now. And I wish you the greatest success. I hope everything works out for you. I'd love to hear back from you once you land that dream gig in your chosen field, Aaron. Thank you so much. Let's say hi to the wild card line. Eric is in South Carolina, beautiful South Carolina. Eric, is it humid there where you are tonight? What's going on?
3: The last couple of weeks, it's been 100 plus.
0: You
3: know, the actual temperature has been feeling like 108, 110, but
0: wow.
3: It's much better right now.
0: Wow. And how do you keep cool at night?
3: Just paying a high bill. That's it.
0: Got it. Okay. Got it. All right. What's going on, Eric? What do you want to talk about?
3: I just remembered reading something in the past, and I hopefully no one's brought it up, but I wanted to bring it up, and I was born in 80, so what I'm bringing up is 1963, and I think that it is pretty clear just by the date, but the Kennedy assassination, the vehicle, I remember seeing recreations, movies, a plethora of them with a four-seat car and four people in the car, but it was not. It was actually six people in six seats. And I just thought that was odd, and maybe it's not relevant to this Mandela effect, but to me, that's what I remember.
0: No, it's a great example, and it comes up. If you search, you know, examples of Mandela effect, that is one of them. You nailed it. People remember four passengers. However, I've never had that impression, you know, after so many viewings of the Zapruder film over the years and talking endlessly about the JFK assassination.
3: Right.
0: You know, I clearly remember Texas Governor John Connally in the middle row with his wife. I think her name was Nellie. I guess she would be the first lady of Texas. And then you had the Secret Service agents in the front seat. William Greer was driving, and I can't remember the name of the other Secret Service agent who was a passenger. And then, of course, you had the president and the first lady in the very back. But a lot of people do remember, for whatever reason, four passengers. Now, unless you assume that Governor Connally was driving, which doesn't make sense, then, yeah, I can't imagine how you would, you can't miss John Connally because he takes a bullet, right? So it's interesting. That to me is a clear example of misremembering. There were six passengers, well, a driver and five passengers technically, but it's a good one and it comes up time and time again. Appreciate the call, Eric. Let's see, we have Charles, I think, is on the Mandela Effect hotline. Charles,
1: yes,
0: welcome.
1: Sir, how are you? I usually call in on the West Coast line, but I do have one misremembrance that is subject to challenge, would be Canadian visual artist Brian Adams, who wrote a song, Summer 69.
0: Yes.
1: I seem to remember standing on your mother's porch and it's mama's porch. So I'll just put that out there. And it's Friday night open lines. And it doesn't feel like open lines, though, when we have like a topic, you know. And the reason I say that is because tonight, astrologically, astronomically, or whatever, things are really lining up for a bunch of stuff to be discovered, exposed, you know, whistleblowed. And I was hoping tonight would be the night when some really cool calls came in, because I think there's a lot of people out there, just something's pushing them over the edge, saying, you know what, I'm just going to report this tonight. I don't care what happens anymore, but I got to get this out there. Like, I really feel like this is like the night for that.
0: Well, I've never put in a prohibition on any of those topics that I don't want to talk about politics, but anything else goes. I mentioned that off the top. I threw the Mandela Effect topic out there and I assigned a specific line to it, a hotline to it, but you're free to talk about anything. What do you think is going to be exposed in the next weeks?
1: I'll tell you, personally, I mean, I'm kind of looking at the new FAA regulations that are allowing different zones for sonic booms. And with the Mandela, it relates to time, which there are people operating at femto and picoseconds, which is a trillionth of a second and a quadrillionth of a second, and they're shaping single photons. You know, so I just want to give some perspective. And how I know this is our own taxpayer-funded research that you can find on SITE:/.gov. You know, it's right there. It's not hiding. We pay for it. And it's fascinating. But when we begin to understand that there are forces operating at picosecond and femtoseconds, quadrillionths of a second, anything's possible, you know, sleight of hand, misdirection, planting memories, taking them out. It's a fascinating world. That's, I guess, what I'm saying.
0: It is indeed a fascinating world, Charles. All right. Some of these things perhaps are hiding in plain sight. If you want to rifle through the paperwork or do the deep dive into the YouGov websites, you'll find research on a lot of different things. But I guess my question would be, does researching, what did you call them, picoseconds or nanoseconds, does that necessarily equate to a different spelling of the Berenstain Bears? I don't know at this point. I don't know that we can confidently say that the Hadron Collider or some kind of a Time Lord who works for the CIA changed the spelling on JCPenney. Maybe. Maybe. I mean, that's what we're here to talk about, right? Captain Crunch. Tom threw that one at me, and I nailed it. I hit it out of the park. I remembered how Captain Crunch was spelled. But others don't remember it that way. That could be misremembering. Others could be time manipulation. I'm open to that possibility. And I'm here waiting to talk to you about it. Richard Sheridan for George Norrie, right here on Coast to Coast AM.
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12: ABC News, I'm Dave Packer. The State Department says the U.S. is providing more than $3.6 million in aid to devastated areas of Nepal after this week's catastrophic flash flood. Nearly 700 dead, 3,000 missing, and now a race against time to find survivors. ABC's Britt Clannad is in Nepal.
13: Far downstream, hundreds of bodies are washing ashore, some as far as in Kushinagar, India. According to officials there, roughly 150 miles away. The vast number of bodies leading to authorities requesting international help to identify the dead.
12: President Trump calling it the biggest oil deal in world history, a landmark agreement between the U.S. and Venezuela involving a 100-year lease. He says it'll lower gas prices. Analysts say that could take a while. In Ukraine, a weapons depot near Kyiv bombed overnight by Russian forces, killing 37 people, sparking a fire, biggest hit in months. Diamond 200-carat necklace linked to Egyptian royalty stolen in a smash and grab at a museum in Vienna. This is ABC News. One pretended to be a former NFL player. The other his banker. Together, they would steal millions. But now the alleged phony football player and the supposed bogus banker are facing fraud charges for allegedly scamming more than 24 women. More victims could be out there. ABC's Jacqueline Lee.
14: Federal prosecutors say 35-year-old Dejon Love posed as an NFL player with the San Francisco 49ers by posting videos on Instagram in team gear and then posing with all kinds of bling to create a fictitious persona. Authorities say he then pitched the women fake investments and then promising big returns, while his alleged accomplice, 18-year-old Taylor Chan, posed as his financial advisor to make the investments appear legitimate. Now, according to investigators, 26 alleged victims lost about $1.3 million.
12: Far-right provocateur Milo Yiannopoulos has been deported from the United States. He's back in the UK. The commentator had been detained by ICE at New Orleans International Airport for overstaying his visa. Dave Packer, ABC News.
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1: Sitting in for George Norrie. And we're talking the Mandela Effect here on Open Lines, and the Mandela Effect kind of took a dark turn here in studio. I had to physically pull Michael Cozzio off of Tom Danheiser. Danheiser insists that the Fruit of the Loom logo never had a horn o' plenty, and Michael Cozzio took great exception to that. It almost came to blows. I'm kidding, of course, but people are passionate about what they think they remember. The Mandela Effect. But that's just one of the sort of the proverbial logs we threw on the fire. You can talk about high strangeness till the cows come home. I welcome it. But I just thought that might be an interesting thing to discuss, because the latest one going around is it interview with a vampire or interview with the vampire? And I insist, I must be adamant about this. It was interview with a vampire. If there's someone out there with an original Anne Rice first edition, and it says interview with a vampire, I will send a cab, an Uber driver over and bring it into the studio. All right. We're going to get back to open lines in a minute. I wanted to share this with you from the coasttocoastam.com website. Have you heard about this? A 60-year-old NASA photograph raising eyebrows again. UFO researcher Scott Waring says a strange object photographed above the moon in 1967 is not a camera glitch. It's a massive spacecraft, possibly, get this, more than 3 miles long. And there's more. Newly released Apollo-era files contain astronauts describing strange flashing and tumbling objects near the moon. And on one recording, even mentions an alien star base on the far side. NASA says there's no evidence of extraterrestrial life, but nearly six decades later, some of those old moon photos and recordings are starting to look very interesting. And of course, you can find out more in the carousel up at coasttocoastam.com. And if you're enjoying my little bag of tricks here on Coast to Coast, I'd love you to dig a little further down the rabbit hole and join me on my podcast, Richard Serrett's Strange Planet. 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

0: First-time caller Shannon is in Maryland. Good morning, Shannon. Welcome to Coast to Coast.
1: Good morning.
0: Hi there.
1: Thanks for having me.
0: My pleasure. Go ahead. What do you got?
1: Oh, wow. Well, yeah. The Mandela effect, that blew my mind. Like, the first time I ever heard somebody say to me, Nelson Mandela just died. I was, like, years ago in jail, and I argued with this lady, and she was, like, 10 years younger than me. I'm 52. So she was, you know, I was probably 50, and she was, like, 40. But I feel like there was, like, one of the generations, somebody else told me this, very much more educated, but they said, you know, there, it seemed like there could have been some kind of wormhole, or I don't know if I'm saying that right, but like a jump in time, and that they got sent to a different dimension that is like, you know, that they had all that stuff happen, and then they came back through the hole or something. I don't know. I might not be saying it right, but maybe you get me. Anyway.
0: I do. Yes. I understand what you're saying. Yeah, I mean, that's ground zero for the Mandela effect, right? Is people remember him dying in prison on, was it Robben Island in South Africa in the early 80s? And then he's suddenly released from prison in, I believe it was late 80s, early 90s. I remember on television him being released. And then I think he died in around 2013. And people said, wait a minute, I remember watching the funeral.
1: I was shocked when people would say, Nelson Mandela's still alive. He just got out of jail. I'm like, no, this is crazy. And then, you know, like you said about the cornucopia with the fruit coming out of it. You know, I remember that on my little brother's underwear. You know?
0: You remember the cornucopia on the label of the fruit of the loom?
1: Yes, with the fruit coming out of it.
0: Because my understanding, and I could be misremembering, but my understanding is somebody actually contacted who owns Fruit of the Loom and asked them about this, and they denied that there was ever a point where they had the cornucopia on the label.
1: Ever. Now,
0: yeah.
1: That's what they say, yes.
0: So are they gaslighting us?
1: Come on, I'm telling you. You know, my little brother had all the Fruit of the Looms, the little, what were they called? You know, but the ones that had little characters on them, the Spider-Man underwear, all them.
0: Yeah.
1: Yes, they all had it. The packaging came. I remember us drawing the cornucopia and the fruit coming out. You know, I mean, you know, and it was on his underwear. I just remember that. He was 3, I was 5, you know.
0: So why are they gaslighting us about the cornucopia on the Spider-Man briefs? What is behind this? Why are they doing this to us? Are they torturing us psychologically? Yeah.
1: And, you know, yeah, I just heard you talking about that. I'm not going to get off the subject, but that spaceship. Yeah, you know, I mean, like, there's a lot of weird stuff going on. So to say that, you know, two different...
0: Be careful about our language.
1: I'm sorry.
0: Okay. I know you're passionate, Shannon, but thank you. I think there's another possibility that may explain, and I know we're having a little bit of fun. I'm having a little bit of fun with this because it does, on the surface, it sounds ridiculous. You know, why would the people responsible for the Hadron Collider decide to put a cornucopia on a Fruit of the Loom underwear label and then take it off and so forth? There's the other possibility is, we talked about misremembering, we talked about conflating things. I mean, people can be living maybe in different timelines at the same time. I mean, there may be, and I'm being serious here, there may be some hypothetical physics that could explain that, which is, you know, why two people can see the exact same car accident, for example, and one sees witnesses in an entirely different way. Is one completely right and completely wrong? What is the subjective truth? The objective truth. What is the objective truth? Is there objective truth? What if you have people living on different timelines? Maybe that could be a possible explanation. And theoretical physicists, I'm sure, are studying this. Paul is in Redondo Beach, California. Lots of California calls tonight. Welcome, Paul.
2: Hello, Richard. Welcome to my neck of the woods.
0: Great to be here. Thank you.
2: It's hot and humid. My golden retriever doesn't contribute much money either, and he's asleep right now.
0: Go figure.
2: Talk about the Mandela.
0: What a slacker.
2: Exactly. The Mandela effect is misnamed. Mandela stayed in the South African prison and flew largely beneath the radar as he was in solitary for many years. He was tortured, and he was not a name or popular news item. But there was somebody in the same prison in the 80s, and his name was Steve Biko, B-I-K-O.
0: Yes.
2: And he was a black, an African activist against the government, against apartheid, and he went on a hunger strike and eventually it ended up killing him.
0: Yeah, he was in police custody. I think it was in the late 70s that he died.
2: Okay.
0: And there was was that the Marlon Brando movie, A Dry White Season? Was that about the Biko case? I can't remember. Anyway,
2: I don't know. But Biko passed away, and his funeral was televised, and it was a major news item. And that's why people believe that Mandela died in prison.
0: Yes.
2: They're confusing them with Steve Biko.
0: I think you're correct. I think you're correct in this case. In this case, but what about the others?
2: Well, I think people are spending entirely too much time tonight thinking about Fruit of the Loom underwear. I don't know. It hasn't been a topic on Coast to Coast. But the other facts is people don't notice things. Us trial lawyers think that and know that eyewitness testimony is very bad. Most of the people don't remember what they saw or can correctly identify things and relate what they saw to police officers or to other lawyers or to even their family. And it's commonly known throughout the law that eyewitness testimony is the worst thing that you could possibly have if you're trying to prove something in court. That's why DNA testimony and other chemical and other measures of testimony is far more convincing and effective. So I think it's that people aren't really that significantly involved in things and will believe lots of things that never, in effect, happened. Anyway, that's my opinion.
0: That's incredibly insightful, and I appreciate it coming from an attorney talking about eyewitness testimony. But Paul, haven't people been sent to the gallows for centuries based on eyewitness testimony?
2: Well, yes, they have. And I'm not saying that all eyewitness testimony is incorrect or is made up or something like that, but it's been proven through various studies at various universities and law school that eyewitness testimony is not the best type of testimony, and that's why many people will minimalize it. And I think that Mandela was definitely alive all that time, and people confuse him with Steve Biko, who was a major story at the time before Mandela even, maybe perhaps before he was even prison, although I think he was for quite an extended period of time.
0: Yes, he went into the jail, I think, in the 1960s, if I remember, and so he was there a long time. But you're right, Stephen Biko, he became an international symbol for police brutality in apartheid. And there was even, was it Peter Gabriel sang a song? He sort of immortalized Biko in song. And I think you're right in this case. People are misremembering Biko for Mandela. Paul, great call. Thank you so much. Great to hear from you. I appreciate it. Let's say hi to Chris in Rhode Island, east of the Rockies. Hey, Chris, welcome.
3: Hi, Richard. How are you doing?
0: I'm very well. Thank you.
3: Richard, we're coming up on the 25th anniversary of 9/11, and there's so little talk about 9/11. And I wanted to honor George Noory and Dr. Judy Wood for building the only real memorial to 9/11, which is the truth. The truth is the only real memorial. And I just wanted to let you know, An airplane can't be absorbed into a skyscraper, and nobody cares. But I think that's what's crude about our country. Not Donald Trump. What's crude is 3,000 Americans were murdered, and we the truth has never come out. There's been no justice for them. And I just wanted to honor, you know, Judy Wood. Also, there was a stewardess who wrote a book about 9/11, Rebecca Roth. Incredible. There was a Philip Marshall. He ended up getting killed. I just wish there was more talk about 9/11. They deserve justice, those people. They were savagely murdered, jumping from a skyscraper. Nobody cares about them.
0: Well, I wouldn't say nobody cares about them, but you're right. 25 years in this day and age is an eternity. I knew Philip Marshall. He was a United Airlines pilot. I spoke to him in Santa Monica, not far from where I'm

0: had allegedly taken his life and several members of his own family, and I was absolutely devastated. And so something I did at that time, I remember this so well. This is not Mandela effect. This happened. And this may sound macabre or morose, but what I do often when someone passes away, I often go back into my email thread to see what was the last time we talked? What did we talk about? Maybe it's, a way of kind of honoring that person's memory. I want to say, well, when did we connect last? I did this actually earlier tonight when we found out that Ron Patton from Ground Zero passed away. I went back into my WhatsApp because we had just communicated maybe a month ago. Anyway, I went back into and I do not delete emails. I went back into my email thread, or I mean, into my email to search for the email thread from Philip Marshall to find out what we talked about. It was gone. The complete thread, and we're talking dozens of emails, all gone. Now, is it possible I inadvertently put them in the trash? Of course it is possible. I don't believe that's what happened. But I think Philip Marshall was onto something. Is the narrative that we've been told about how he took his life and members of his family, has that been contrived? Is that some sort of a gaslighting or psyop? I don't know. I don't have any evidence. I haven't investigated it. I don't have the resources to investigate it. But you're right. The best thing that we can do to honor the dead, and I remember when questions arose very early about what happened in 9/11, and people were accusing other people of, well, you're dishonoring the dead by dragging these conspiracy theories into it. And I say no. The truth, or the pursuit of truth, and you could pursue truth end up being wrong, but the pursuit of truth need never apologize. And the best way to honor somebody is to seek justice for them. And to seek the truth, wherever that may lead. And it may ultimately lead to the official narrative. I don't think it will necessarily in the case of 9/11, and you're right, we must continue to talk about it. Not only on the anniversaries, but throughout the year and for the foreseeable future, the same way that we continue to talk about JFK. Even when younger people's eyes start to roll, oh, you're talking about JFK again? That was 60 years ago. So what? So what? The truth is the truth. Okay, let me see here. Do I have time to squeeze in one more? I'm getting the no from Michael. He's waving me off. And so we'll come back. I'll do one quick. Mike in Fairbanks, Alaska. Get it said real fast if you can for me. Mike, what's on your mind?
1: It won't be fast. I've got a few things to say here, but hello, Mr. Sarath there. Thanks for logging me in, Richard. Did you get the UFO footage? Did you ever get to look at that I sent you?
0: You sent me UFO footage?
1: Yeah, for the 4th of July. Remember it disappeared, the UFO that disappeared on film?
0: Oh, jeez.
1: I emailed it.
0: I apologize. Could you send that to me again?
1: Yeah.
0: Is that a big deal to send it to me again, Mike?
1: No. Absolutely.
0: Okay,
1: Mm-hmm.
0: As you can imagine, I just get like a deluge of stuff, and sometimes things fall between the cracks, and that's my fault for my poor organizational skills. Send it to me again, and I will have a look at it before I leave the studio tonight, if you can do that for me. And
1: I've got an update on a lot of updates on the towers. Richard Gage is making his rounds, and I've talked to Richard Gage before, and there is no doubt that the towers were brought down. How long do you think it took to prepare the demolition on the towers, Richard?
0: Well, to wire 110 stories for a controlled demolition, assuming that they're still using that kind of technology, that would take weeks. But let's pick this up on the other side. Mike, hold on. If you've got a line, hold on to it. Back with more Open Lines. Richard Sarathan for George Norrie on Coast to Coast AM.
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1: From the KFGO News Center, I'm Tommy Fox. North Dakota lawmakers are preparing to return to Bismarck for a second special session this year. The session is set to begin Wednesday with public testimony starting Tuesday at 10 a.m. One of the main issues will be kratom. Lawmakers will consider restrictions on the substance and a ban on synthetic products containing 7-OH. Supporters say action is needed because of concerns about addiction and deaths. Lawmakers will also work on a funding problem involving the new North Dakota Military Gallery and Heritage Center. Construction on the $78 million project was paused earlier this year due to funding issues. The special session could last up to 3 days. Lawmakers will also consider other bills involving data centers and other state issues. A central Minnesota bar owner and his girlfriend are accused of intentionally setting fire to the business to collect insurance money. 52-year-old Corey Wagner and 36-year-old Heather Perro are charged with first and second degree aiding and abetting arson in connection with an April fire at the pub in Reamer. Wagner also faces an attempted insurance fraud charge. According to the criminal complaint, investigators determined the fire was intentionally set in at least two locations inside the bar. Authorities say employees also reported hearing the couple talk about wanting the struggling business to burn down. The Cass County Sheriff's Office says Wagner and Perro were arrested and booked into the Itasca County Detention Center. The Minnesota State Fair is heading into its first weekend after opening its 12-day run Thursday. Fairgoers are taking in new foods, livestock exhibits, and midway attractions. Bonnie Raitt drew more than 12,000 fans to the grandstand on opening night. Tonight, Weird Al Yankovic takes the stage as part of his bigger and weirder tour. And Jose Sermo made Fargo-Moorhead Redhawks history last night, hitting his 30th home run of the season in a 2-1 loss to the Milwaukee Milkmen. Sermo's seventh-inning blast moved him past Jesse Horlbeck's team record of 29 home runs set in 2010.
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1: Time now to take a look at your KFGO Weather Center forecast. Tonight, mostly cloudy with a slight chance of showers after midnight, low of 67. Winds out of the east at 10 miles per hour. Tomorrow, partly sunny with a chance of morning rain and thunderstorms, high of 87. East winds at 10 to 20 miles per hour. Tomorrow night, showers and thunderstorms are likely. Monday, sunny skies, high of 86. And Tuesday and Wednesday, partly cloudy skies with highs in the mid-80s. 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
1: Skechers, with a T or no T? Show of hands. T? Yeah. No, two out of the three? No, there's no T. No T. It's S-K-E-C-H-E-R-S. S-K-E-C-H-E-R-S. I remember the T. I remember the T. The Home Depot. 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
2: Mandela, it's the, right?
1: It's not right?
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1: It is the Home Depot. Yeah, I just remember Home Depot. I mean, these are the sorts of things. I mean, you need to come together with people, and there are only so many places you can have these conversations. One of them is on Coast to Coast, and maybe you're sitting across a table from a date, someone you've met through ParanormalDate.com, and can't wait to that show. That comes to the television show.
2: It's going to pretty soon. So we told you earlier about our TV show, Strange Universe, and we stay pretty busy here. So we're also going to start a show, get ready for this, Paranormal Date. 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It's ParanormalDate.com, Richard. It's the place where getting ghosted is a good thing.
1: Coming to TV near you, that's a winner. That is going to be a smash.
2: It's going to be crazy.
1: Can't wait. All right. We're going to continue to delve into the Mandela Effect and other encounters with high strangeness in the time that remains. What a delight to be with you on Coast to Coast tonight. Thank you. Richard Serrett in for George Norrie. Back with more in a moment.
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0: And we are into the home stretch. I received an email from Richard. I won't use a last name, but Richard writing about interview with a vampire or interview with the vampire. And he writes, maybe folks remember title as interview with a vampire because phonetically the TH blends in with, and the A sound comes from the E in the. So if you say it like interview with the, with a vampire, it sounds like with. I think that was a point Tom was making earlier. It blends in. The TH and the with makes it sound like Pretty weak T as far as I'm concerned. That's a no. Doesn't do it for me. I distinctly remember the A on the cover of the Anne Rice novel, Interview with a Vampire. All right. That's what you call beating a dead horse, I guess. Wildcard line, Greg is in Remsen, New York. Greg, thanks for your patience and holding on. Thank you. Welcome.
1: Yeah, hi, Richard. I wanted to ask you about a song that is a constant in the bumper music and coast all during the weeks, or actually two songs. The first one is by Soundgarden. It's called Black Hole Sun.
0: Yes.
1: You know, that sounds kind of, you know, like the moon and the sun and all that. Maybe I'm not sure on the name on that, but it's by Chris Cornell.
0: Yes.
1: And it's, you know, the words to it, for the listeners out there, kind of go like, black hole sun, won't you come and wash away the rain? You know, something along that line. And a young lady, I did that on TV the other night. Her name is Nana Royal. She did a wonderful job on the guitar, and they gold buzzered her ahead to the America's Got Talent final. And what do you have any idea? Is the name on that song, is that like an astrological thing or something along those lines?
0: I am familiar with the song. I can hear it in my head, but I really don't know the backstory. I'm sorry. I couldn't recite the lyrics.
1: Yeah, okay.
0: I'm sorry.
1: That's fine. Well, that young lady, she really needs to win. She did a fantastic job. I saw it on YouTube the other day. Now, the other one was, I didn't get to tell Tom about it, but in 1963, I went to the World's Fair.
0: Yes.
1: I was a youngster back then, and I was at the German Pavilion. This is another common song on coast, because they were going to have a band in that pavilion. We'd eaten and they had a dance floor there, and I was really young with my little brother.
0: Where was the 63 World's Fair? Was that New York?
1: New York. Yeah, I'm from New York, so that's why we went.
0: Okay.
1: There was going to be a band, and these fellas all came out. I didn't know who they were. I was pretty young, but old enough. And me and my little brother, we went and sat right in front of the microphone on the floor. There was no stage. It was just a dance floor, chairs all around where you sat and ate and so forth. And we had matching suits on, you know, like and all that, you know, our Sunday best. And we sat on the floor waiting for them to come out and start. And they came out, and this one guy come out, and he's playing the trumpet. And it was amazing. We're sitting there looking up at this fella playing the trumpet right at us, and his cheeks puff right out like balloons, both sides. And he is just wailing away, doing all this really cool music. People come out and start dancing, and we're all dancing. And then he goes into this one slow song, and it's one of Coast's most famous songs, I think. And it's the one, It's a Wonderful Life.
0: Yes.
1: Yeah, and that was just something else. And, you know, that's kind of a slow, mellow song. And that whenever that song comes on Coast, I always remember those days.
0: It transports. Isn't that amazing, the power of music to transport you?
1: That song transports everybody, I think.
0: Yeah, it's like a time machine. Great memories,
1: and then,
0: Greg.
1: And there's one more if you got a minute.
0: Okay.
1: This is a MTV video, okay? And it's done by Youngblood, because you mentioned Youngblood earlier. But this is the singer Youngblood, spelt not exactly Youngblood, but the song's called Zombie. Now, there's two videos. There's the official one, and that's the one you want to catch if you're a nurse or you've ever been in the hospital or ever had a loved one there. In the end, the nurse gets her angel wings. If you watch carefully, you got to just catch it carefully. It's a very good video for anybody who's into that stuff. So thanks, Richard, for letting me tell my little stories there. Appreciate it.
0: Thank you, Greg. Appreciate it. I got to apologize to Mike. I was going to take your call after the break, and then, you know, I lost it. But you're back on, Mike. Thank you for your patience. We were talking 9/11. You had asked me how long it would take to prepare a building for controlled demolition, and I couldn't imagine. You know, you have to wire. I guess you don't have to wire 110 floors, but I can't imagine the complexity of something like that, unless, of course, we're talking about advanced technology. Anyway, go ahead. What did you want to say?
2: Yes, you are correct. Well, there's never been a high-rise, Richard, that has ever collapsed from fire, ever in history. And John Skilling and Les Robertson, they designed the towers with the memory of I know you remember this, you've read about it. In 1945, a B-25 hit the Empire State Building.
0: Yes.
2: Yeah, and well, these two guys built these towers to withstand multiple Boeing 707 crashes, direct hits with full loads of fuel.
0: Correct.
2: Multiple hits. Now, if anybody thinks that these towers were brought down by Osama bin Laden, they are drinking the Kool-Aid. Listen to this. In 1995, Ace Elevator was given a multi-million dollar reward. I mean, they were awarded a bid to redo all the elevators on the tower systems. They worked on it for 7 years, Richard. Ace Elevator needs to be investigated. They are the ones that are behind it. They are part of the crew that wired the towers. Those towers went into free fall. Richard Gage has filmed other towers dropping in free fall. It's exactly the same. There were 189 elevators in the tower, in one of the towers alone, and the amount of wiring done, it was actually done by Wi-Fi remote control, and they used a nano thermate, which is a mixture of iron, manganese, aluminum, and now they're using a sulfur. Sulfur, this nano thermate burns at 4,500 degrees. Steel turns molten at 3,000. Jet fuel burns at 750 degrees, and office furniture burns at 550. You could put a fire at 1,000 degrees under those steel beams forever, and they would not fail. There was not enough heat to separate those beams. Those beams were demolished. They said that Richard has proven the debris field was 1,200 feet in diameter. They've got pictures of steel ejecting at 126 miles an hour horizontally, sticking in a tower three. None of the concrete came down in chunks. It's all pulverized into dust, and now they're finding the spheres, little tiny 10th-inch minus spheres in all of the dust that is the nanothermite. And there's too many witnesses. There were 118 firefighters that witnessed the explosions. And Nick Visconti, the fire chief, needs to be investigated, because you cannot work on a high rise without the fire chief being involved.
0: Well, you have to be careful about that. You know, you have to throw in words like alleged.
2: He's the one that said, we're going to have to bring it down. It's going to blow. How does he know that? How did Rudy Giuliani knew that? How did he know that? And then Kevin McFadden heard a countdown. 3, 2, 1. Greg Bartner, a cop, he heard a boom, boom, boom from the lower floors. And what happened is they set the charges off on the lower floor first. The very top, if you look, the tower collapses in the center core. They took the core out first. 100,000 tons of steel in the core of the main towers. 40,000 tons of steel in Tower 7. They're trying to say in Tower 7, one column number 27 failed.
0: Mike, I want to first of all thank you for, you know, kind of taking me back down memory lane, because I remember talking about all these things. I interviewed Richard Gage from Architects and Engineers a number of times, and I think he hit all the major points here, and you did it in a very succinct manner. You know, we're getting close to the anniversary. I'm sure there'll be more discussions on this. I hope there will be. There should be. I hope you'll be there armed and ready and once again to talk about these things. I'm going to move on for now, but you raised all those questions you raised. I remember raising those in the early days after 9/11, and we should continue to raise them until we get answers, until we get perhaps a new 9/11 commission. Am I going to hold my breath? No, but that shouldn't stop us from at least trying. Thank you, Mike, for doing your part. Curtis is in Texas on the wild card line. Hey, Curtis, welcome.
3: So I've got a UFO and a Mandela thing, and I think they're linked together. Now, I'm talking about my dad and my uncle. Back in the we grew up in southeastern Missouri, and we did a lot of bass fishing, serious tournament-level bass fishing, and we did a lot of it at night. Now, this happened to him in 1976, okay, in the summer of 76. He saw at Piedmont Lake, or excuse me, Clearwater Lake near Piedmont, Missouri, he saw UFOs, and him and my uncle saw two UFOs, and it scared the living fire out of them. And I'm saying this because we were serious bass fishermen, and my dad, we had a bass boat, a fiberglass bass boat, first one he ever bought, and it scared him so bad, he used to treat that thing like his baby. And he drove it up on the rocks and ran to the boat, or ran from the boat to the truck, and left the boat, just abandoned it, and drove off with the empty trailer. Now, we found out about this after we went fishing one time, and I looked at the bottom boat, and I said, geez, what happened here? And my uncle looked at me, and he looked at Dad, and then they told me the story while we were on the lake getting ready to go fishing one night. And so they laid it out to me at the launch ramp. They said, this is what happened, and they told me. And so it scared the living fire out of me, too, just the story. That night, we were fishing, and nothing really happened. But then a month later, we went back, and we were looking at some things, and we noticed on the graph that we had, we saw some anomalies, some strange things there. But the graphs were really bad and poor at this time. Now, I joined the Army, okay, now I'm back here, and this was 1984 when this one happened. We were still back fishing on that lake, we're fishing at night, and then one of the stories that at Piedmont was these UFOs came up out of the lake, right?
0: Yes.
3: And so you would imagine if a UFO came out of the lake, it would disturb the water quite a bit, right? And this is kind of what we call a river run reservoir. So if you have a little disturbance, it kind of translates over a little bit, as we learn now. And so one night we were sitting fishing late at night, and it wasn't near the dam because all these things happened right near the dam on Clearwater. We were up a little bit further on the lake fishing in another little shallow area, and we're fishing. All of a sudden, both of us fell out of our seats because the water hit us, and it moved so bad, so much in the lake that it knocked us out of our seats, and we're figuring out, you know, I thought the dam had broke. It hit so hard. And then a few seconds later, it came back the other direction, washed us up kind of up in the brush and stuff, and we were freaked out. You know, it's like, holy crap, Dad said, they're here again, they're here again. Got in a boat, fired it up, and we drove 900 miles an hour or whatever back to the launch ramp, loaded the boat, and took off. Now here's where the Mandela thing comes from. It is now 1987, in August of 1987, I'm going to go to Germany in September, right? And so I had 30 days off of leave. I came back and we were fishing on the lake again. And I was asking Dad about the event that happened with the water sloshing around, asking him if it was an earthquake or something or maybe part of the rock cliffs, because there's a lot of rock cliffs and stuff that fall in the water. And I thought maybe that was one of the things that happened. He said he didn't remember that. And my dad didn't remember an event that happened where it knocked both of us out of our seats while we were fishing, pushed us up into the brush where we had to kind of push the boat out to, you know, get out of it and work the boat back out of the brush. And then he drove like a madman, which we never do at night. We always do really slow.
0: So, just a second now. You're saying it's not that he didn't remember certain details. He didn't remember any of the event?
3: No, he didn't remember that part of the event that happened in 84.
0: Right, okay.
3: Okay, he remembered the earlier event, but he didn't remember the event in 84.
0: Okay.
3: And what I found out later from my uncle was another event that happened with him and my uncle in 85, where they were down there, and a similar type of event happened with the water being disrupted, and then they woke up and they don't remember anything that happened after that. They just remember there was a huge wave that come up the cove that they were in, and then they woke up and the boat was beached there, and they woke up. They don't remember that. And I think what happened. And then whenever we go back, we talk about the earlier event, and I start looking at the reports from the earlier events. What he told me doesn't quite match with what the events are saying that's recorded in the Piedmont Post and the other places that's recorded there. And there's even a YouTube thing on, some YouTube channel did a story about it, did like a 12-part story on it. And I've looked at those. And so his story is not matching with the stories that they have now. But I think he was in close proximity to two of those events.
0: So what do you think happened? Do you think he was, I don't know, taken aboard or something and the aliens changed his timeline? Or I'm serious.
3: Here's what I think. I think what happens is that he and other people may be around these events in close proximity. And whatever these UFOs are using for propulsion messes our cognitive thoughts.
0: That's a great theory. Yeah, I think you're onto something there, Curtis. Thank you for the call. Thank you all for making this such a special Friday night, Saturday morning. For George Norrie, George Knapp, Connie Willis, Lisa Garr, Rich Barra, Ryan Recker, Tom Danheiser, Dan Galanti, Gina Selvati, Michael Cozio, Adam Thompson, Donna Walker, and Sean Latasseur, I'm Richard Serrett. Thank you for your ears and your voices, your beautiful voices. Until tonight, so long for now.

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8: ABC News, I'm Dave Packer. President Trump announcing a U.S.-Venezuelan oil agreement that he says will provide the U.S. majority control of more than 65 billion barrels of oil reserves in Venezuela. The president says it will lower gas prices, but says ABC's Stephen Portnoy.
9: Venezuela's refining capacity has fallen to a fraction of what it once was due to neglect and decay. It would still take years to build up that country's refining capacity. A reality check here, it could be a long time before this deal has any impact on prices at the pump here.
8: Massive manhunt underway in Austria and across the EU for two suspects after a brazen smash and grab at a Vienna museum, the two men allegedly running off with a 200-carat diamond and platinum necklace. An investigation underway in Ukraine into why a warehouse full of munitions was put near a residential area outside of Kyiv. Russians targeted that facility in a drone strike Friday night. The attack left 37 dead. This is ABC News. Jury deliberations set to resume Monday in the Lindsay Clancy trial. The Massachusetts woman accused of murder in the deaths of her three children. ABC's Olivia Rubin.
10: Clancy admits she strangled her three children, and prosecutors say she planned it methodically because she was unhappy with her life.
11: It was what she had to do to end her misery.
10: But the defense says otherwise, arguing Clancy was suffering from postpartum psychosis, a rare, serious medical emergency after childbirth that can cause delusions, hallucinations, and homicidal or suicidal ideations. And they say it was only made worse when she was over-medicated and misdiagnosed.
8: Far-right provocateur Milo Yiannopoulos has been deported from the United States. Back in the United Kingdom, the commentator had been detained by ICE at New Orleans International Airport for overstaying his visa in the country. Dave Packer, ABC News.
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0: Thanks for inviting me into your home, your long-haul truck, RV, camper, taxi, your parents' well-appointed basement with the simulated wood paneling, electric fireplace, and the painting of dogs playing poker, your loft, that greasy spoon just off the interstate, and your cabin in the woods. Welcome to Coast AM, the very best in late-night talk radio. I'm Richard Serrett, sitting in for George Norrie. And tonight is a little different for me. After all those years guest hosting Coast to Coast AM from my home studio in Old Thornhill, just north of Toronto, I've finally made the pilgrimage west, and tonight I am coming to you live from the legendary Coast Studios here in Sherman Oaks, California. And I have to tell you, there's something pretty special about actually being here in the building, behind the microphone, with the incredible crew who make this strange little nighttime universe come alive night after night. Now, I have met Tom Danheiser before, about 10 years ago in Toronto, when George Norrie came to town with the live stage show. And tonight, Tom was kind enough to pick me up and my son North from the hotel and bring us to the studio. So that was a nice little reunion. But this is my first time meeting Michael Cozio face to face. And it is great putting a face to the voice, Michael. I always imagined you much taller. People. So from the Coast Studios in Sherman Oaks, California, we've got 4 hours ahead of us and absolutely no obligation to stay inside the boundaries of the ordinary. There are people walking among us who believe they're not quite like the rest of us. They look ordinary. They have jobs, families, relationships. You could sit beside one on an airplane, work with one for years, pass one on the street, and never suspect a thing. But according to my guest tonight, some of them have a need the rest of us don't. They need to feed. Father Sean Wild calls them living vampires, and he says he's one of them. Not an undead creature, not someone playing a role, but a living human being who, he says, requires vital energy from other people in order to function properly. That feeding can happen in many ways you might not even notice: in a crowd, through physical contact, through emotion, through sex. Even, Wild claims, by reaching into another person's subtle body with invisible energetic tendrils and drawing out life force. Some vampires know exactly what they're doing. Others may be feeding on people without knowing they're vampires at all. And then we go deeper. Father Sean Wild says vampires can awaken to what they are. One vampire can trigger that awakening in another. Some people, he claims, can even be deliberately transformed into vampires through initiation and a form of occult practice he calls metasurgery. Father Wild belongs to the Keprian order, whose tradition traces its origins beyond ancient Egypt to Atlantis, and beings identified as the Watchers. And perhaps most extraordinary of all, Wild says vampires are spiritual immortals, beings who return lifetime after lifetime and may eventually remember who they were before. So tonight we're going to find out what happens when a vampire gets hungry, how he chooses whom to feed on, what the other person experiences, how you recognize one, how you stop one, and whether the ancient vampire legends were pointing, however imperfectly, towards something that never disappeared at all. Father Sean Wild, author of The Living Vampire, will be here in the first half of Coast to Coast AM. Then, coming up in hours 3 and 4, open lines, of course, we're going to do something a little bit different. There are certain things you don't have to look up because you know them. You've known them for years, until one day somebody tells you, you're wrong. And suddenly you're staring at a movie poster thinking, wait a minute, when did that change? Well, here's the latest one making the rounds: the Anne Rice novel and the 1994 movie starring Tom Cruise and Brad Pitt. You know the one I'm talking about. A lot of people, including me, remember the title as Interview with a Vampire. Except, go look it up. It's, apparently, interview with the vampire. Always has been, or so we're told. And that's where tonight's open lines begin. I want to hear about your Mandela effects. The things you remember clearly that history now insists never happened that way. Is this simply the strange unreliability of human memory, or could something much weirder be happening? Are timelines somehow shifting or overlapping? And what about CERN? Every time they fire up the Large Hadron Collider, somebody somewhere seems convinced we've punched another hole in reality. Crazy? Maybe. But tonight, you get to make the case. And we'll also go wherever else the night takes us. No politics, of course. UFO encounters, missing time, ghosts, premonitions, glitches in the Matrix. Something impossible you saw once and have spent the rest of your life trying to explain. Maybe you've never told anybody because you know exactly how it sounds. Perfect. Tonight I want to hear it. This will be your radio for the second half of Coast to Coast. Open lines. But first, living vampires. Welcome to the Audio Imaginarium. Come on in, weary traveler, hang your cloak on a peg, grab a stool, and come gather round the fire. There are stories to be told, and you are among friends. I'm Richard Serrett, sitting in for George Norrie, and this is Coast to Coast AM. Why don't you stay a while?
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0: Father Sean Wild is an author, occult teacher, psychic, and veteran practitioner of the esoteric arts who openly identifies as a living vampire. For more than 25 years, he's explored and taught the hidden mechanics of energy, consciousness, ritual magic, and spiritual transformation. A longtime initiate and leader within the Keprian vampire tradition, Wild's work ventures far beyond the pop culture mythology of vampires into a world of psychic feeding, subtle energy manipulation, spirit contact, protection, healing, reincarnation, and what he describes as spiritual immortality. He's the author of Living Vampires, Modern Tradition, Magic and Practice, and Magic Without Tools, drawing upon decades of first-hand occult practice and his experience within the modern vampire community. For Wild, vampirism isn't folklore, fantasy, or a gothic lifestyle. It's a state of being. Father Sean Wild, welcome to Coast AM. How are you?
1: I'm really good, and thank you, Richard. That description and summary was so good. Thank you. I appreciate it.
0: So I know I've already stated this in the introduction, but I think my listeners want to hear you say it out loud. Are you actually a vampire?
1: So as you said, yes, I am, but not the immortal kind and not the blood drinking kind. So not physically immortal and not a blood drinker, energy vampire, we just usually typically use the term vampire or living vampire.
0: All right.
1: Yes, I am.
0: So let's focus on what that means, a living vampire. You mentioned the word energy, an energy vampire. Walk us through, what does it mean to be a living vampire? We're not, again, talking about the walking dead, bloodsuckers, Nosferatu. You're a living vampire. What does that mean?
1: Yeah, so to explain that, we also have to look at, briefly at least, what it means to be vampiric and also a practitioner of vampirism. So we have a lot of vampiric people in our society. Babies are vampiric. They need our energy. They need our attention. Sometimes the elderly can be vampiric. There are certain occult practitioners that they know how to siphon energy from people, and they are vampiric. In a more negative way, you know, narcissists are often vampiric, or that person who kind of drains the energy from a room. And so there's lots of different people, both magical and non-magical, that can be vampiric, where they're siphoning energy, but they don't need it to function properly. At least on a permanent basis. And then you have people who practice vampirism, and there's books written about that where they actually engage in a magical practice of vampirism, and they use it as a magical path, and they have certain spiritual goals. What it means to be a living vampire is that we have the fundamental, permanent need to exchange vital energy. And so that fundamental is the whole idea of functioning properly. Permanent differentiates us from somebody who is, you know, elderly or a baby or anything like that. And exchange is important because a lot of people think that vampirism is a one-way street. It's actually a two-way street. There's an exchange of energy. It's certainly not an even exchange, but there's an exchange of energy, and it's vital energy. So it's not universal energy or other types of energy. It's vital energy that can typically only be found in people and sometimes in animals. And that's what it means to be a living vampire. It's that fundamental, permanent need to exchange vital energy in order to function well.
0: So you have a need to feed. How does that feel? Like when is it feeding time?
1: No, it's a great question. And it depends with each vampire. For me, I just start to feel run down. Sometimes I'll feel like I can't really think clearly, or I just feel really, really tired, or I'll just almost have this hunger. And if I eat physical food, which of course my body needs, you know, physical body, physical food, I'm still finding myself that there's something missing. I feel like I need something more, and it's not more food, and it's not certain, you know, nutrients or vitamins. It's energy. So that's how it usually pronounces for me. I'm speaking right now from Canada. I'm near Thornhill, actually. I'm Kitchener-Waterloo, Ontario. So just west of Toronto right now.
0: Oh, yes.
1: However, I spend a lot of my time, or most of my time, in New Orleans. And so for me, I tend to preemptively feed before I even feel that hunger. In New Orleans very easily because of all the energy that's on Bourbon Street given off by all the people. So in that sense, I'm very, very fortunate in that I can kind of go out on a pretty regular basis before I even feel that need.
0: And you mentioned that you can't be satiated by eating food. So I guess we've ruled out, you know, what is that term? Is it a hypoglycemic? I'm not trying to be flippant here. I mean, you've ruled out that you're not hypoglycemic, you don't have anemia, you don't have mineral deficiencies or anything like that. I mean, did you go to a doctor when this first started happening and ruled all these things out?
1: No. So for me, it didn't happen that way. My awakening happened when I was around 17 years old, and I read a book called Vampires Among Us by the author late author Rosemary Ellen Guiley.
0: Oh, yes.
1: And I was reading it, and I thought, these are my people, but they're not my people. Like, I'm like them, but not quite like them. There's overlap here. And I thought, well, that's a little bit wonky. How can I be a vampire? You know, that seems a little bit strange, you know, to my 17-year-old mind. And it would be about 5 years later that I actually started to meet people in person that also identified with it too. So we kind of struggled together to figure out what it was. I mean, sure, over the years, you know, I've gone to doctors for different things, but there's been nothing that would point to something physical that was the case in terms of the vampirism.
0: So tell me about, take us back to your first vampiric feeding. What does that look like?
1: Oh my goodness. I don't remember my first time, because I mean, I think so a lot of us before we awaken is we tend to unconsciously feed. It's not usually awakening and then you just start feeding on, you know, people are exchanging energy. You know, you're typically unconsciously feeding. And so it's hard to say when I started, but I would have friends comment, you know, saying, you know, your eyes are very intense. You know, when you look at me, I feel like you're looking into my soul. And I would get that at, you know, 14, 15, 16 years of age. So I think I was probably feeding on people from around 14 is what I would guess. At least that's where there's indicators that I was, for sure. It could have been earlier, but we often will unconsciously take energy from people before we realize what we're doing and before we realize what we are.
0: Well, I think most of us can relate to being in the room with someone and leaving the room, or they leave the room, and we feel emotionally, maybe even physically drained. Was that person quite possibly that was in the room with us a vampire?
1: They may have been, and this is where a lot of vampires get a bad, you know, reputation or a bad rap, because you'll have almost like these emotional people that will just sap you and just kind of wear you down. And sometimes that's a vampire, and somebody is just somebody who's vampiric. The end result for you is the same. You're tired, you're feeling worn out, that sort of thing. But often they're not actually a living vampire. They could be a vampire practitioner, or they could be somebody who's vampiric. But it could be. It absolutely could be. Some vampires feed in ways that leave the person kind of feeling drained and tired and wanting. Other vampires feed in ways where it feels really good, and it feels not energizing because you are depleted of energy, but the person feels a certain euphoria. So it kind of depends on how the vampire is feeding, and how much and in what way.
0: And when you feed off someone, is there a protocol? Do you have to have their permission?
1: So that's a really important and good question. So it will range from the vampire. So any sort of sexual feeding or intimate contact feeding, of course, always requires consent. You're looking at, you know, just the physical consent, let alone the spiritual consent. So, of course, all of that, you always require consent, full stop, and consent is revocable, and that's it. There's no negotiation there. It's just the way it is. When it comes to pure energy work, though, if we remove the physical, if there's no physical contact, do you need permission or not? And this is where a lot of vampires will differ. And you have a scale of predatoriness. And on the one hand, vampires look upon other people or human beings as cattle. And there are groups that consider humans basically cattle. I am not one of them. And then the opposite end, vampires are almost like, oh my gosh, this is awful. We shouldn't be taking energy from people. And what do? We got to find other means. And then most of us are somewhere in the middle where we're just like, well, we need to do it. We got to do it, but we can do it ethically and safely and not be jerks about it. And that's where most of us fall. So there's four types of ways of feeding in terms of energy. There's what's called ambient feeding. And that's where if you've ever been at a concert or anything like that, a band playing where there's all a nightclub, there's all these people giving off this energy. It's just, you can feel it in the air. It's almost electric.

0: energetic body. It's again just skimming off the surface. Some vampires say you need permission for that, others will say no. And then for direct feeding, you're actually going into the subtle body, the ethereal body, that energetic body. I'm going to use subtle body for the purposes of the show. That's what I usually call it, but just for the early parts, it's the same thing as those other terms I just used. And with that, if you're not careful, you can cause temporary damage to the person, and it is kind of invasive. It's like a longer hug. It's a cuddle. It's a kiss. You don't have to do physical things, but again, giving physical things as an example. And most vampires will say you need permission for that, but not all vampires agree. So it does depend on the type of energy exchange or the type of feeding.
1: And do you believe that you need permission for that to tap into someone's subtle energy?
0: Yeah, when you do direct feeding, you really need to get permission. You really should. You really should. I'm at the point now where passively I'm surface skimming from people, even if I just walk by, if I am hungry. So for me, it's an actual effort to shut down that surface feeding because it's just automatic for me. I'm passively doing it, but no one is that I've ever met. No vampire is passively direct feeding. And that is, it's an invasion if you don't have the permission. So yeah, you need the permission for that.
1: But do those direct feeders who don't feel they have to ask permission, are they out there? And are you able to identify them?
0: So you can identify vampires in general, whether or not we're ethical or not, no matter where they fall on that spectrum that I talked about before. And yeah, you can definitely tell, I think we're going to talk about defense at some point too tonight, because I want people to know how to defend themselves against vampires, which sometimes people giggle about. They're like, well, you're a vampire. I'm like, but yeah, but you need to know how to defend yourself against the ones that are being naughty. There's ways you can tell. All of us have a psychic tell where when you're having a lot of energetic attention put on you or work being done on you or energy being directed at you or depleted, there'll be some sort of tell. So for me, my tell is pressure on the back of my neck. So part of it is learning what your tell is so that when that little spidey sense goes off, something's amiss. And if you're walking around, as opposed to, you know, just sitting there in your home, it's probably somebody messing with your energy at that point in time that's within visual sight of you. Not always, but probably. Or an entity that's nearby that's doing something. So, yeah, you can definitely tell. Another way to tell, like if you're sensitive enough, you'll actually feel the siphoning. So it's almost like something pulling on you very slightly and you feel something drifting away from you if you're sensitive enough to the energy. If you're not, it could even just be things like hairs standing on the back of your neck. You know how some people feel when it gets cold or when there's a ghost nearby or a spirit. You might feel something like that. You might feel almost like you're being watched or that somebody's focusing on you in a weird way. It manifests in different ways for different people in terms of what they notice. It, again, also depends on the setting, too. So, for instance, at nightclubs, a lot of vampires will either sit off in the corner and kind of be just watching people. They're usually alone or maybe with one other person. And you can spot them because they're intensely focused on one or more people, and they're kind of keeping them to themselves off in the corner, off to the side, just watching people. And that's they're feeding with their eyes. Or if you look at their hands, sometimes they're facing their hands, their palm chakras, the energy centers in the palms, towards the people on the dance floor.
1: 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We are talking about living vampires. Richard Serrett sitting in for George Norrie right here on Coast to Coast AM.
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4: From the KFGO News Center, I'm Tommy Fox. North Dakota lawmakers are preparing to return to Bismarck for a second special session this year. The session is set to begin Wednesday with public testimony starting Tuesday at 10 a.m. One of the main issues will be kratom. Lawmakers will consider restrictions on the substance and a ban on synthetic products containing 7-OH. Supporters say action is needed because of concerns about addiction and deaths. Lawmakers will also work on a funding problem involving the new North Dakota Military Gallery and Heritage Center. Construction on the $78 million project was paused earlier this year due to funding issues. The special session could last up to 3 days. Lawmakers will also consider other bills involving data centers and other state issues.

0: Central Minnesota bar owner and his girlfriend are accused of intentionally setting fire to the business to collect insurance money. 52-year-old Corey Wagner and 36-year-old Heather Perro are charged with first and second degree aiding and abetting arson in connection with an April fire at the pub in Reamer. Wagner also faces an attempted insurance fraud charge. According to the criminal complaint, investigators determined the fire was intentionally set in at least two locations inside the bar. Authorities say employees also reported hearing the couple talk about wanting the struggling business to burn down. The Cass County Sheriff's Office says Wagner and Perro were arrested and booked into the Itasca County Detention Center. The Minnesota State Fair is heading into its first weekend after opening its 12-day run Thursday. Fairgoers are taking in new foods, livestock exhibits, and midway attractions. Bonnie Raitt drew more than 12,000 fans to the grandstand on opening night. Tonight, Weird Al Yankovic takes the stage as part of his Bigger and Weirder tour. And Jose Sermo made Fargo-Moorhead Redhawks history last night, hitting his 30th home run of the season in a 2-1 loss to the Milwaukee Milkmen. Sermo's seventh-inning blast moved him past Jesse Horlbeck's team record of 29 home runs set in 2010.
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0: Time now to take a look at your KFGO Weather Center forecast. Tonight, mostly cloudy with a slight chance of showers after midnight, low of 67. Winds out of the east at 10 miles per hour. Tomorrow, partly sunny with a chance of morning rain and thunderstorms, high of 87. East winds at 10 to 20 miles per hour. Tomorrow night, showers and thunderstorms are likely. Monday, sunny skies, high of 86. And Tuesday and Wednesday, partly cloudy skies with highs in the mid-80s. 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
1: Sitting in for George Norrie, Marcus King, hardworking man. And King recorded this with legendary producer Rick Rubin for his 2022 album, Young Blood, an album deliberately steeped in the swagger of 70s blues rock. Some sad news. Ground Zero with Clive Lewis has officially confirmed that executive producer Ron Patton passed away peacefully following a short battle with cancer. Many Ground Zero listeners probably never realized just how much of the program they heard night after night had Ron's fingerprints on it. And for those of you who have listened to Ground Zero over the years, Ron may have been primarily known as the man behind the scenes alongside Clyde Lewis, but his career and his importance to independent media went much, much further. More details can be found in the carousel at coasttocoastam.com. And, of course, our condolences to not only Clyde Lewis, but the whole Ground Zero family and Ron's family and friends as well. So we've been talking about vampires, energy vampires, psychic vampires. Tom Danheiser, ever had a psychic vampire in your life?
2: As a matter of fact, you know, as we was listening to that segment, it was interesting to me. George and I were in Las Vegas years ago, and we did this live broadcast from one of the casinos. So we got done. We're walking around. What are we going to do? We're going to eat. Well, let's go play a little bit of blackjack, right? So we had to tell, purely for experimental purposes, just so you know. But we went up to the table. And so it was one of those blackjack tables where it was a little bit different. If you got blackjack and you had put like a quarter on the side or something, you could also win like double the amount. It was a little extra thing. And this guy sat down, and the energy was so bad with this guy. And we were talking about, you know, well, you put the extra coin. He's like, you're not going to win that. It's a waste of time. And sure enough, man, George put the quarter anyway, and we played. And he just missed it. He just missed the blackjack and the whole just energy. But it was interesting because they really are. These energy vampires just suck you down. They really make you feel bad. So
1: right. Well, this whole conversation has me sort of rethinking my, you know, my associates and friends. Yeah. Like maybe there's a vampire. Maybe Nosferatu walks amongst them.
2: You never know.
1: You know, these are the kind of conversations you can only ever have like after midnight.
2: Yes.
1: and that's really what the Coast to Coast AM Paranormal Podcast Network is about. Tell us about it.
2: 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Then in the search there, you just put Coast to Coast AM. All these wonderful shows will pop up. We have a UFO show, we have an afterlife show, a couple other shows there, and we have snippets of the weekday and weekend shows that we do right here in the studio on Coast. So it's a good deal, so check it out.
1: Fantastic. Tom, so great being in studio with you. Face
2: me too.
1: To face.
2: Glad you're here.
1: All right. Having a ball. All right. We will come back. More of my conversation with Father Sean Wild, a living vampire. You heard that right. Right here on Coast to Coast AM.
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0: Father Sean Wilde stays with us. He is a living vampire and author of Living Vampires, Modern Tradition, Magic and Practice, and Magic Without Tools. And I hope none of these questions are coming across as flippant. They're not intended to be, but I am absolutely, genuinely curious about this. Did you ever feel, or do you ever feel, I wish I wasn't like this. I don't want to be a vampire. This was forced upon me.
1: Yeah. So first, Richard, yeah, it doesn't seem flippant at all. And I get it that for some people, this pushes, you know, their edges of, you know, what's real and what's not. And, you know, I'm cognizant of that, of course. So in my experience and in all the other vampires I've met, we go through a period where we try and figure out who and what we are, just like every other, you know, person on the planet. However, in our case, we're also looking at who and where we are and reconciling the vampirism. And so, some of us will default into something very predatory. Some of us will default into something like, oh my gosh, this is awful and I don't want to be one, which, you know, goes back to what you just asked. And it's pretty normal to kind of almost experience both ends of the spectrum. And then, like I said, most of us end up somewhere in the middle. So yeah, there was a period of about a year and a half where I'm like, this is awful and I shouldn't be doing this. And I don't know, you know, what's going on and I don't want to be taking energy from people. And yeah, I really struggled. I struggled for about a year and a half with it before I was able to reconcile it. I definitely went through that. I'm definitely not an exception in terms of going through that.
0: And when you decided to fully embrace it, what does that look like? I mean, do you decide, okay, I am a vampire. I'm gonna embrace this culture. Do you start dressing in a certain way? I mean, is there a...
1: No, I mean, I've always been one of the gothy, spooky kids. Like, I do really like that, but that's not the vampirism. That's just an overlap. I talk about it in my book. There's overlap with some of the vampire, you know, culture and community. But the reality is, you know, you've got vampires in pink raver shirts, you know, and, you know, bell-bottom jeans and, you know, and things like that. Vampires in suits, you know, vampires in summer dresses. So, I happen to like wearing a lot of black, but I also dress very, you know, average and normally as well. So no, there wasn't any sort of change like that. I was actually dressing in black and loving that before I even knew that vampirism existed outside of the movies. So that was just something that I just loved in terms of a style. Some vampires will sometimes embrace like a certain look. So, you know, you've got vampires that play, we call it like playing a role or cultivating an image. So, you know, they'll get, you know, fangs and they'll get, you know, contacts and the whole bit. I don't really subscribe to that. You know, teach their own, of course, but I don't subscribe to that. If I'm going to a vampire ball, cause it's, you know, there's social events, I might put in some fangs just for funsies, but otherwise, you know, I never wear fangs. I don't wear contacts. And, if I'm dressing gothy, it's because I'm going to, a local bar and I love the nightlife and I love dancing. So, you know, I'll dress gothy for that. But otherwise I'm just, I wear a pair of docks and a pair of black shorts in New Orleans and a collared black t-shirt and I'm good to go.
0: In the book, I think you use the word bloodlust.
1: Yep.
0: How literal is, well, it's not literal, obviously, you're not sucking blood, but what do you mean by bloodlust?
1: So when a vampire first awakens, they can be really energetically unstable, especially if the vampire isn't really understanding what's going on. If they've got somebody mentoring them or guiding them, it's a little bit different. But if you don't, you just don't know what's going on. You almost have this bloodlust or this hunger, this urge, and you don't know what it is. And so, you know, describing it as a bloodlust is just the best way that I really could to try and English it, if you will, or put it into the English language. So it's not that you want to go around hurting people. It's not that you want to go around, you know, biting people's necks or anything, you know, Hollywood like that, but you just have this urge for something and you're not quite sure what it is consciously at that moment in time. And so it's aggressive, but it's not breaking the law aggressive. There's just a urge to do something and you're not sure what it is. There's an urge to consume something. But again, you have that food and it's not helping you. And so you have this almost like intensity that you have to figure out what it is and why you're having it.
0: This idea that someone who doesn't know they're a vampire can be awakened, how does that happen?
1: So it happens in a lot of different ways. So there's a few vampires that I've met that seem to have known when they were kids, you know, 4, 5, 6 years old. That, in my experience, that's pretty rare. Most of us awaken right around puberty. We don't know why that is, like what some sort of chemical change, you know, triggers something. We're not really sure what that, why or what. I awakened a few years after puberty. And that's relatively common too. It tends to be puberty or within 5 years. It seems to be the most common thing. And so awakening can be, just spontaneous, and there doesn't seem to be any rhyme or reason. It can be because you read something like I did, Vampires Among Us, which just kind of did a light bulb moment for me, if you will. It can also be done by proximity with another vampire. So just by proximity, we can awaken other people or other vampires. And you can also be awakened through deliberate feeding. So if a vampire feeds on you and you're a vampire, sometimes that will awaken it. It will spark a memory, or it will spark an understanding or a knowing. So there's different ways of going about it.
0: And if someone listening suspects a vampire is feeding on them, and maybe they're not ethical, let's say, how do they stop it?
1: Yeah, so there's lots of different ways, and it comes down to your appetite for risk. It comes down to your energetic ability and what you want to do. So first, the easiest way is to simply get out of the situation, get out of the room, get out of the nightclub, get off that street, that sort of thing. Most vampires will feed through close proximity and line of sight. So if you can get out of a vampire's line of sight, that's the easiest non-magical way to deal with it. And also the safest way, you know, physically as well. And not to imply that vampires are inherently dangerous, but just, you know, vampires are from really good people to really bad people, just like all of society, right? You know, we're no different that way. So that's the easiest way. Magically, the easiest way, so there's a lot of books that talk about putting up a shield of energy or a sphere of energy around you. And the issue with that, of course, is that it's energy. So all you're doing is creating something that the vampire can feed on. Instead of just directly tapping into you, they're tapping into the energy that you're putting forth into the shield. So that doesn't actually work in terms of just a general shield. However, or a sphere of energy, a protective bubble, if you will. However, if you make that sphere of energy or that boundary around you slippery, so you want to make it like if you were to touch it, you would slip off of it, you would slide off of it, and you make it completely smooth so that the tendrils of energy that you were describing in your summary earlier, which is, again, a great summary, can't latch on to anything. When the sphere of energy or the protective bubble is slippery, when the vampire tries to send out a tendril of energy, I'm motioning with my hands as if people can see me, but we're only on audio. When the vampire sends out tendrils of energy, it'll slip off. It'll slip off what I call the slippery shield, if you will. It's not a very classy name or beautiful name, but it's apt as to what it does. And that's the easiest magical way to fend off of a vampiric or vampire attack or energy feed, is just to make a shield that slippery. You know, most vampires will then just move on to somebody else because they can't attach to the person. There are other ways too. I was at a club one night and I caught a guy feeding on a woman, and I was feeling a little bit cheeky, and so I sat down beside him. I'm like, hey, what you doing? What's going on there with your hand? Because I see you're putting your hand at this person. You know, there's inherent risk to that. You know, that could have turned into a physical confrontation at, you know, at a bar. But it didn't. It didn't. And the guy stopped feeding on her. Energetically, there's other ways too, where if you're feeling the tendrils and you've got the magical ability, I have a friend that in Toronto, again, he does this in Toronto. He's on the subway. If somebody's siphoning his energy, he takes the tendrils of energy out of his body and then plugs them into the earth on the tracks of the subway. And so the tendrils stay in the tracks and the subway moves, and the vampire has a reaction to that. So there's lots of different ways, but the easiest is to get out of the situation or put that slippery shield of energy around you. Those are the two easiest ways.
0: You mentioned Toronto. I recall, I'm not sure how far back we're going now, there used to be a vampire hangout called the Bovine Sex Club.
1: Uh-huh.
0: Do you remember that?
1: Yeah, I never went, but I knew it. There was also a Sanctuary, the vampire sex bar.
0: And were a lot of, let's call them, vampire posers going there with the porcelain fangs and so forth, just because they liked the whole, you know, the getup and the culture, and well, it was performative. They weren't actual vampires, or did real vampires, living vampires, go there as well?
1: So I can't speak to Bovine because I never actually went. Although I can speak about Sanctuary, and it was probably the same for Bovine. So Sanctuary definitely had lifestylers or posers. It had, of course, goth people. It was a goth club. But it also had vampires, like energetic vampires. You know, there was always the rumors of immortal ones too, and there's stories, of course. But there was definitely energetic vampires there. There was also LARPers, live action role players that went there. Sometimes there was overlap with that, but there was definitely all kinds there. There was the lifestylers, fetishists, and actual vampires there for sure. I went there. I was there in the late 90s, and there were other vampires there for sure.
0: And are there, I think you used the word LARPers. I hear a lot of that in my house because I have two 19-year-olds. I'm just learning what it means, LARPers, but I get it. Are there LARPers, let's say, who embrace this lifestyle of an actual, blood-sucking vampire? I mean, there are, I believe, people who drink other people's blood. What do you think of that?
1: I mean, LARPers are pretty typically pretty benign. Again, they run the full, spectrum of society, just like society does, right? But LARPers are typically, theatrical type people that are just enjoying live action role playing as opposed to rolling dice on a board, with friends around a table. So, some of them love that. Some of them, it's just another game for them, right? It's just one of many games that they play. This one kind of like live theater. There are people who drink blood. Some of them are fetishists. In vampire communities, they would be called sanguinarians or sanguine. Or sanguinarians is a little more common, and or sanguine feeding, and that's where they are drinking blood. I am not that. There are some that are relatively famous. There's a pretty famous one in New Orleans by the name of Balthazar. He's been on a lot of shows demonstrating it. Blood feeding always requires consent because you are physically touching the person and you're doing something to cut them and draw blood. That, of course, always requires consent. There's a lot of safety measures that should be put in place to make sure that the person is safe in terms of where you're cutting and what you're doing and how you're doing it. I don't really talk about it beyond that because I don't do it, and there's just so much liability. I would never want to steer somebody wrong. If people are interested in that, they need to do their own research. They've got to do it safely and understand the risks of consuming blood, because there's risks as well, of course, in terms of different diseases and whatnot. But again, to be very clear, I do not engage in that. Most vampires that I know don't. And in my belief, I talk about this in Living Vampires, and I cite various spiritual communities and traditions around the world where the energy is in the blood, the spirit is in the blood. And so you don't need to be taking blood. You just need to be taking the energy directly. And it's my belief that and a lot of sanguinarians will disagree with me, to be fair, but it's my belief the sanguinarians are taking the energy from the blood, that there's nothing inherent in the blood that they actually need. That's my belief.
0: If you couldn't feed for whatever reason, I don't know, let's say you were marooned on a desert island, just to give an extreme example, what would happen to you? And let's say there was enough food there, you had sustenance, but you couldn't feed on someone's energy. What would eventually happen to you?
1: So first, some of my friends would start having weird dreams, because when I get really, really hungry and for some reason I can't get out, they start having dreams about me, because I apparently, not deliberately, although some vampires will feed this way, it's called astral travel or subtle reality travel, will travel out of body to feed. Sometimes deliberately. In my case, it seems to be kind of like a self-defense mechanism, where it's like, hey, Sean, you're too low. You got to go out. As well as certain friends that will have dreams about me. They're like, so you came to visit, that sort of thing. So that would be one thing. However, if that wasn't enough to sustain me, which it typically isn't, it's more like an emergency measure. Basically, the immune system starts to go down. Depression starts to sit in. The reality is, with the example that you gave, stranded on a desert island, you're going to start to get depressed because you're alone anyways, right? This is the
0: True,
1: normal human
0: true.
1: condition. But I know where you're going with it. Basically, you're going to have an issue with mental health, and you're going to have an issue where the body just starts to break down. So would I just literally just keel over and die from it? No. However, secondary effects would start happening that would ultimately lead to illness and or death.
0: I don't want to pry into your personal life, but do you seek out like willing partners so that you always have, maybe under the same roof, you always have someone who's giving you their energy willingly?
1: Yeah, so I have a wife, and so live with her, of course. Although currently she's in New Orleans, and I'm here, as I said, in Ontario. Yeah, I don't even notice, but she says that I'm constantly feeding on her. So that's definitely happening. And again, I have the good fortune to be in a city that is very alive and stuff always going on. And so for me, I just, I own various shops in the French Quarter. We have three shops in the quarter. So when I'm done work on a Saturday night, I just walk 3 blocks to Bourbon Street, and I take in that ambient energy. So I'm very fortunate that way, in that I have a partner that allows me to exchange energy with her or feed on her. And then I also have Bourbon Street with hundreds or thousands of people blocks from where I work.
0: Quick question, as we roll into the top of the hour here. When Bram Stoker was writing about Dracula, or when Anne Rice was writing about vampires, do you think they were actually writing about people like you? In other words, it was metaphorical, or was that something else? Very quickly, if you could.
1: Very quickly. Well, so very quickly, Dracula actually was a vampire, but he was a vampire practitioner, not an immortal bloodsucker. So quite possibly. That's the quick answer.
0: All right, that's a good one. All right, we'll pick up on that when we come back. Father Sean Wild, Living Vampires, right here on Coast to Coast AM.

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6: ABC News, I'm Dave Packard. The death toll continues to climb days after massive flash flooding obliterated parts of the Nepal-Tibet border region on Wednesday. Authorities say there are nearly 700 bodies that have been recovered across the region, and over 3,000 people are missing. The situation now at a critical juncture as the window to find people alive shrinks. President Trump announcing a new deal with Venezuela that would have the U.S. taking majority control of much of that country's oil reserves. He says it will substantially lower gas prices. Not so easy, says Gas Buddy head of petroleum analysis Patrick DeHaan.
7: Though the U.S. may be working with Venezuela on oil production, as we did months ago after the U.S. essentially invaded and shifted the regime, there's going to need to still be billions of dollars invested in infrastructure in Venezuela.
6: Jury deliberation set to resume Monday in the Lindsey Clancy trial, the Massachusetts woman accused of murder and the deaths of her three children. This is ABC News. Masses of sardines have washed up dead or dying in South Africa. Scientists are investigating whether a herpes virus detected in the fish is responsible. More from ABC's Chuck Sievertson.
8: It's the first time that the PHV virus has been identified in sardines off South Africa. That virus was linked to two mass sardine deaths in Australia in the 1990s. It causes inflammation and thickening of sardines' gills, which interferes with their oxygen intake. PHV is a fish virus and poses no known risk to humans, say South African environmental officials. They say it doesn't mean healthy sardines caught commercially or canned sardine products are unsafe to eat.
6: A former longtime White House teleprompter operator will pay more than $170,000 to settle allegations he improperly wagered on President Trump's words. Regulators claim Gabriel Perez made more than $100,000 on Calchi's so-called mention markets. Perez will return those winnings and pay an additional $65,000 penalty under the agreement. Dave Packer, ABC News.
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0: 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Your loft, that greasy spoon just off the interstate, and your cabin in the woods. Welcome to Coast AM, the very best in late-night talk radio. I'm Richard Serrett, and it is wonderful to be back with you tonight, broadcasting live from Coast to Coast AM studios here in Sherman Oaks, California. After so many years hosting this program remotely, there's something genuinely special about finally sitting in the room where so much of Coast's history has been made, and especially having the opportunity to finally put faces to voices I've known for years. And tonight, for the first time, I get to work alongside technical producer Adam Thompson and on-air producer Donna Walker face-to-face. And I am grateful to be here, grateful for this remarkable crew, and especially grateful to all of you for inviting me into the night once again. I want you to imagine a lake at dawn. The water is as smooth as glass. A summer camp sits quietly along the shoreline. But the peaceful scene conceals what has just happened here. A night of terror. A string of brutal murders. And a desperate fight for survival. Now the nightmare appears to be over. The killer is dead. The sun is coming up. And the lone survivor, exhausted and traumatized, drifts across Crystal Lake in a canoe, believing she's finally safe. Then, something comes out of the water. A deformed child explodes through the surface, wraps his arms around her, and pulls her beneath the lake. The moment lasts only seconds. And for 46 years, we're still talking about it. That child was Jason Voorhees. And the 14-year-old actor beneath Tom Savini's extraordinary makeup was my guest tonight. Ari Lehman, the first person ever to play one of the most recognizable monsters in movie history. And tonight we're going to venture well beyond Friday the 13th and ask, why was virtually every civilization we've ever known populated the darkness with monsters? Why are we drawn to stories about evil? Why do we sometimes remember the villains more vividly than the heroes? We'll explore monsters as modern mythology, the resurgence of demons, possession and exorcism in popular culture, and whether horror can illuminate evil or become spiritually dangerous itself. And after a lifetime spent in the company of imaginary monsters, has Ari ever encountered something that wasn't imaginary? Something paranormal? Something he still can't explain? Tonight, Crystal Lake is only the beginning. Then in hours 3 and 4. For decades, the alien abduction mystery has been treated as a collection of extraordinary stories. Simon Brown wants us to stop looking at the stories one at a time. Brown is a British author, clinical hypnotherapist, and longtime researcher of the unexplained, host of the Alien UFO podcast and Our Paranormal Afterlife. He's interviewed hundreds of experiencers and has had some strange encounters of his own. In his new book, Aspects of Alien Abduction, Brown places those testimonies side by side, and what emerges is not merely strangeness, it's structure. Different people, different countries, different generations, yet the same curious architecture keeps reappearing. Childhood contact that continues into adulthood, beings with apparent roles and hierarchies, telepathic instruction, controlled environments, reproductive procedures, hybrids, screen memories, physical marks, healing, and encounters in which time, perception, even the dimensions of a room seem temporarily negotiable. And that raises a far more unsettling question than whether people are being abducted. What if somebody or something is running a program? Brown's experiencers describe classrooms where human and hybrid children are apparently taught together, beings who can injure the body and later seemingly repair it. Some describe military personnel appearing after contact, as though human authorities aren't discovering the phenomenon, but responding to something already known. And then the mystery opens wider still. These beings are strangely comfortable here. They look humanoid, they breathe our air, they move through our world as though it isn't entirely foreign to them. So perhaps the oldest question in UFO research, where do they come from, isn't the right question. Tonight, with Simon Brown, genetics, consciousness, hybrids, my lab, screen memories, healing, and the possibility that alien abduction is not simply contact, it's a system. Coming up next, the first Jason. Welcome to the Audio Imaginarium. Come on in, weary traveler, hang your cloak on a peg, grab a stool, and come gather around the fire. There are stories to be told, and you are among friends. I'm Richard Serrett, and this is Coast to Coast AM. Why don't you stay a while?
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0: Ari Lehman is an actor, composer, singer, and classically trained musician who made horror history as the first actor to portray Jason Voorhees, emerging from Crystal Lake in the unforgettable climax of the original 1980 Friday the 13th. Beyond horror, Lehman has built an eclectic musical career spanning classical music, jazz, reggae, African music, and heavy metal. In 2004, he founded the horror metal band First Jason, bringing together his musical life and the iconic character he helped create. More than four decades later, Lehman remains an enduring figure in horror culture and a thoughtful observer of the myths, monsters, and ancient fears that continue to haunt the human imagination. Ari Lehman, welcome to Coast AM. How are you?
1: Richard, wow, it's great to talk with you again. Coast to Coast, this is such an honor and so amazing. The woman who played Mama Voorhees, who I have a mystical connection with, which we'll talk about. Her name was Betsy Palmer. She played Pamela Voorhees, and she listened to Coast every single day. That was her thing. She had a townhouse in Manhattan, and she just loved to listen to the radio, and she listened to Coast all the time. So when I heard about this, I just thought, wow, I think Betsy must be have something to do with all of this, because I've had encounters with her even after she got her wings quite frequently. And here's something interesting. She played my mom in Friday the 13th, and she had the same birthday as my real mom.
0: Well, that's pretty cool. Yeah.
1: November 1st. They were both Scorpios, and people who could, the day after Halloween, All Saints Day, so to speak. And they both had the amazing ability to bring out the best in people. And when Betsy found out that my mom had passed, she took me under her wing, and what an amazing human being. But she loved Coast to Coast. So I am just absolutely honored to be on this show. And it's so thrilling that you're actually sitting in the chair in that famous station, radio station, that we've all seen on many different TV broadcasts about aliens and everything. So that's wonderful.
0: So take us back. You're 14 years old. You get cast as the very first Jason Voorhees. How did that come about? How did you land that role?
1: Well, I was so lucky, because I grew up in the same town where director Sean Cunningham had his base of operations, and that's Westport, Connecticut. And in Westport, Connecticut, I found out that there was going to be an audition for a movie. Now, this was the movie he did prior to Friday the 13th. It was called Manny's Orphans. And I went to audition and landed an 80-line role as Roger, the girl-obsessed wingman of the lead role, who's trying to pass off his sister as a boy in the orphanage where we're growing up. And it's a story about a ragtag bunch of orphans that win their orphanage back from the mafia in a soccer tournament. That's right, Richard. It's a soccer comedy. And that's I landed an 80-line role by just walking myself up the stairs and into an audition that I just went to on my own. And I was very fortunate. And so I landed that role. But Manny's Orphans, even though it was filmed in Cosmo Stadium, part of it, and Pele was in it and all this amazing stuff, but Paramount Pictures passed on Manny's Orphans. That's what gave rise to Friday the 13th. They needed a little boy to play the boy in the lake. At first, they were going to choose Noel Cunningham, Sean Cunningham's son, but his wife said no. She didn't want to see her son drowning on screen. So it was Steve Miner, the producer, who said, hey, let's call Ari. And sure enough, I picked up the phone. Sean said, Ari, can you swim? We need you down here right now. And that was basically how I got into Friday the 13th. Very, very lucky little kid, to tell you the truth.
0: Right. And when they told you, when director Sean Cunningham told you what they wanted you to do, come exploding out of Crystal Lake in Tom Savini's makeup and grab Adrian King, what did 14-year-old Ari Lehman make of all this?
1: Oh, my God. Well, at that point, Richard, I was so excited because initially there was only going to be the drowning sequence. Initially, it was just the flashback drowning sequence where Mama Voorhees is saying, he was my only son. Today is his birthday. He wasn't a very good swimmer, and little Jason is drowning. That was going to be the only iteration of Jason Voorhees in all of cinematic history. However, Paramount again said they weren't going to accept that version. It wasn't testing well in Fort Wayne because you had the mama getting decapitated and the little boy drowning. They needed a new ending. So it was Tom Savini and Sean Cunningham, Victor Miller, who came up with the ending sequence. Okay, and so Sean calls me up in October. Now, we had wrapped in August of 1979. He called me up in October, 2 months later, and says, okay, we need you to come back. And I said, well, what am I going to do? I'm dead. You know, the boy is dead. Is he just going to? And he said, Ari, you get your revenge. So I was so excited. Oh, my gosh, the character gets his revenge. And then Tom Savini had created this scene where little Jason comes up out of the lake and grabs Alice. And, you know, the way it was done is absolutely fascinating because, okay, they wanted to scare the actress Adrian King so that she actually had a visceral reaction to little Jason. So initially, Sean Cunningham said to me, Ari, the cameras are rolling. Just go out there in the lake and wait for the bubbles to clear. That's action. So Adrian is waiting for him to say action, and I just come up out of the lake, and this was the first time that she had seen Tom Savini's horrific makeup, and she had a absolute response of actual fear. And that is why you see her response.
0: It's genuine, right? So you were holding your breath, Ari. You were holding your breath underwater, waiting for the bubbles to clear, so that was your cue instead of Sean Cunningham calling action, and which would obviously give Adrian King an opportunity to prepare. He didn't want that. So were you literally like holding your breath underwater, waiting for the bubbles to clear?
1: Well, I was down there, you know, thinking, what is my motivation? I hadn't been given any kind of motivation or anything, except he just said, come out of the water and grab Adrian. That's all he said. So I was gathering my thoughts, and I thought, hey, she killed my mom. So I came out of the water with kind of a ferocity, and I don't know if anybody was really expecting that. Maybe they were just expecting kind of a dead child flopping over the boat. But, hey, that's what they got, and that's, I think, why this character of Jason, it was like the little boy who was an innocent child, totally vulnerable, suddenly becomes an indestructible demon in that moment. Because of why? Because of the revenge. He's avenging his mother's death. And see, this is the thing, you know, as an actor and a musician, it's about emotions, Richard, right? The demon comes about because of an emotional response to a trauma, emotional response to an injustice. And the, like, that's where I think that the demonic urge is an emotional response to all kinds of things around us. And, you know, we can talk more about that.
0: But right.
1: That's how Jason all of a sudden became a monster. Yeah.
0: But
1: as a mama.
0: Did anybody standing around Crystal Lake that day, including Savini or Cunningham or yourself, did anyone have the slightest inkling that you were creating one of the most famous jump scares in movie history?
1: Oh, no. Well, that's because of the fans. I mean, they really felt they were creating a story about the campers and the counselors and the story of the camp and all of that. But when they added that final sequence, okay, see, that's when Paramount Pictures bought Friday the 13th. When they saw the final sequence, they loved it so much that they distributed the movie in 800 theaters across the country on the same day, which was unprecedented. That had never been done before. So they loved that sequence, and they knew people would respond to it. It was kind of like Jaws or something. It just had that

0: The first time was on a VHS tape at a Halloween party, because I wasn't old enough to go into the movie theater in Westport, Connecticut, when they were showing it. So, I watched it, and people, the cool part is, because of the VHS tape, right, people went, whoa, but I got to rewind that and watch that scene again, right? Let me see. Like, I think that the scene of me jumping up out of the lake might be one of the most rewound scenes in the history of VHS tapes. I don't know.
1: Right. And you weren't even allowed to see the makeup that was being applied, right? They had you turn away from a mirror. Why was that?
0: Well, again, they wanted me to build the emotional response of the character. They had me in a barber chair where they were doing all the work. There was a mirror. They said, okay, Ari, we're going to leave the studio and turn the chair around so you're facing the mirror, and just keep your eyes closed and count to 10. And when I opened my eyes, I initially thought there was somebody else in the room. I was absolutely shocked. And then I thought, oh my God, poor Jason. And then I got angry. So it caused that emotional transition and emotional connection within myself with no one else around. So somehow I think that the power of that feeling was the audience just loved that. The idea that here's this little boy who's, you know, again, the idea of being a monster because he's deformed, right? Well, I mean, if you look at that whole thing, the word for monster, okay, comes from to demonstrate, because ancient peoples would look for a demonstration of a message from gods or God in a deformed livestock or deformed plants or deformed, you know, people. You know, they would say, like, in other words, gnomes and dwarves and twins and different. So Jason is already a warning of something.
1: All right, Ari, I'm going to jump in here. We're going to head into the bottom of the hour, back with more of my conversation with the first Jason from the original Friday the 13th movie. Ari Lehman is with us right here on Coast to Coast AM.
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3: From the KFGO News Center, I'm Tommy Fox. North Dakota lawmakers are preparing to return to Bismarck for a second special session this year. The session is set to begin Wednesday with public testimony starting Tuesday at 10 a.m. One of the main issues will be kratom. Lawmakers will consider restrictions on the substance and a ban on synthetic products containing 7-OH. Supporters say action is needed because of concerns about addiction and deaths. Lawmakers will also work on a funding problem involving the new North Dakota Military Gallery and Heritage Center. Construction on the $78 million project was paused earlier this year due to funding issues. The special session could last up to 3 days. Lawmakers will also consider other bills involving data centers and other state issues. A central Minnesota bar owner and his girlfriend are accused of intentionally setting fire to the business to collect insurance money. 52-year-old Corey Wagner and 36-year-old Heather Perro are charged with first and second degree aiding and abetting arson in connection with an April fire at the pub in Reamer. Wagner also faces an attempted insurance fraud charge. According to the criminal complaint, investigators determined the fire was intentionally set in at least two locations inside the bar. Authorities say employees also reported hearing the couple talk about wanting the struggling business to burn down. The Cass County Sheriff's Office says Wagner and Perro were arrested and booked into the Itasca County Detention Center. The Minnesota State Fair is heading into its first weekend after opening its 12-day run Thursday. Fairgoers

0: are taking in new foods, livestock exhibits, and midway attractions. Bonnie Raitt drew more than 12,000 fans to the grandstand on opening night.
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0: Time now to take a look at your KFGO Weather Center forecast. Today, partly sunny with a chance of rain and thunderstorms this morning. High of 87 degrees expected today. Winds out of the east at 10 to 20 miles per hour. Tonight, showers and thunderstorms are likely. Tomorrow, sunny skies, high of 86. And Tuesday and Wednesday, partly cloudy skies with highs in the mid-80s. 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
8: 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There's road construction on Highway 81, but don't let that stop you. 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
1: Welcome back. The Rolling Stones, New Faces, a deep cut from 1994's Voodoo Lounge. And New Faces is the Stones doing something unexpectedly old world. Harpsichord, acoustic guitar, and a distinctly Elizabethan Baroque feel. Very far from Brown Sugar. Scientists may have figured out the safest place to ride out the apocalypse, and apparently Mad Max had it right. Australia. Researchers say Australia has a rare combination of isolation, abundant food, natural resources, manufacturing, stable government, and lots of open space. It's not completely self-sufficient, and obviously a planet-killing asteroid changes the equation, but for many global catastrophes, Australia could be one of civilization's best bets for survival. So if the world does go Mad Max, head to where they filmed it. You can read more in the news section up at coasttocoastam.com. 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When we come back, more of my conversation with the first Jason from the original Friday the 13th movie, Ari Lehman, right here on Coast to Coast AM.
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0: And we are back with Ari Lehman, actor, composer, singer, classically trained musician who made horror history as the first actor to portray Jason Voorhees from Friday the 13th back in 1980. And Ari, you know, when you look at the original Jason, he's this eternally trapped, you know, he's eternally trapped in childhood. I mean, do you see something tragic about him that gets lost beneath the, you know, the later movies with the machetes and the body count?
1: Well, I think you've got an archetype that, okay, because we've got two things that are just great about the little boy Jason character, and that's he's always in a lake, so it's water, okay, which has amazing connections. And then mama, okay, it's a story about mama and a boy, okay? So where do we get another story like this in mythological history? And it just occurs to me, okay, because it's just like Grendel and Grendel's mom, okay, in Beowulf. I don't know, your viewers out there have probably all had to read in high school, and probably you too,
0: yes,
1: the ancient myth of Beowulf, the Viking, okay? The Viking who after Grendel came and started killing the Vikings, and then they tore off Grendel's arm and killed Grendel, but then Grendel's mother came, right? And when Beowulf finally had to defeat Grendel's mom, he had to go to the bottom of the lake. So, you know, I think this is just a little play on that. You know, he's taking that mythology and bringing it to the 1980s. So there's so much that's lasting there. And the other thing is, of course, the Jason character means so much to the kids out there who might be on the spectrum or whatever. You know, I think everybody is on some kind of spectrum, but, you know, ultimately there's a lot of kids that come to my table, especially with their parents, and they relate to this little Jason character. Okay, and I even thought about that when I was a little boy. I thought, you know, I was the kid who played with all, I talked to all the kids, and I knew the kids at the back of the class that nobody talked to, you know, and I saw the injustice there. And if I could give them a voice, as if to say that just like any character in a movie, it's a movie after all, right? So if you're in a Western and you're a character in a Western and you're the hero, well then, you know what? You're going to have to face that violent episode. You're going to have to be brave, right? And this child had the capacity to avenge his mom. Okay. Now it's a movie. So I was concerned, would that cast a bad light? No, it doesn't really. It gives these kids a kind of a hero in a way. And all of us, you know, because it says that even somebody as weak, supposedly invulnerable as this little child, because of the way that they feel about something, is suddenly empowered and transformed. And that is, to me, that's the message of the monsters and the message. And, you know, if you look at all these kinds of mythology, there it is. But yeah, so little Jason. Now, later on, big Jason, well, I would be a little giving in the sense that what does big Jason look like? Well, he kind of reminds you of a big crusader knight in a way, with his red and his white and his machete. So, but where does Friday the 13th come from? Okay, what is the first reference that makes the date Friday the 13th have any negative implications out there, I ask you, from one coast to the other? And many of the people know that Friday the 13th in 1307 was the date in October, Friday the 13th, 1307
0: the Templars.
1: was
0: The Templars.
1: Exactly, sir. Yes. Exactly, sir. They came down hard on the
0: yes. Templars. That's right. The
1: Knights
0: Templars.
1: That's when the Pope decreed. That was first in 1307 again.
0: Interesting.
1: In 1313. Yeah.
0: Your ability to make these connections, Ari, I have to say, you're making these connections between, you know, the sort of the motifs in the movie and going all the way back to Beowulf, and now you're connecting Friday the 13th to the Knights Templar. Was Sean Cunningham the director, or were they aware of this, or is this, are these just such embedded archetypes?
1: Embedded archetypes is what I think it is, because I asked Victor straight up. I said, did you know of this connection between Friday the 13th and the Templars? And well, he claimed that he didn't know, but I think he probably didn't know. I don't think Victor even came up with the title Friday the 13th. That was Sean. So, you know, but once again, I think that when we look to the common vocabulary of monster lore, and you know, there's a story to be told, and the story in this case is about a mom and a son, and a mom that would do anything for her son, and a son who would do anything for his mom eternally. Okay. And I think that everyone can relate to that. And that's what makes Jason Voorhees just different than, okay, with the first was Leatherface. Okay. Leatherface, you're at the end of some abandoned highway, and they're going to eat you.
0: Texas Chainsaw Massacre. Yeah.
1: Chaos, bro. Okay, then Michael Myers. Okay, Michael Myers, it's like, okay, now we're in the suburb, and it's Laurie Strode has this perfect world, but then it's not so perfect. And okay, why? But Michael has no moral compass, right? Okay, his eyes, he's just evil. But he does have a psychologist played by...
0: Donald Pleasance.
1: God, thank you, sir, by a fine British actor. Okay, you know, like Jason Voorhees. No, you're in the woods. Jason means you die. Okay, the only time that Jason touches anybody and they don't die is me. I'm the only one.
0: Right. Let me ask you about, because you helped. Obviously, you created the
1: count zero over here.
0: You created the original physical, or helped create the original physical image of Jason, and then you watched other actors transform him into this enormous, almost supernatural figure. I mean, was there an opportunity? Did you have an opportunity to continue to play Jason, or how was that decision made? Why didn't you get to be?
1: No, sir. But I would contend that it was the you know, again, it was a low-budget indie film, and the way things are shot is the way things are shot. And when I came out of the water with that ferocity, which I do think that Sean kind of wanted, like, that's what I felt. He didn't say directly, but regardless, that's what we got. So we got a ferocious little boy, okay? So, but people were drawn to that so much. They loved that, okay? So my question was,
0: why did you have an opportunity? Could you have gone on to continue to portray Jason as he emerged with the, you know, the mask and the machete?
1: Well, we'll see. Probably not, because simply because of my height. You know, they wanted Jason to be very large, and of course the second movie they put the canvas sack. He was wearing a canvas sack, as done brilliantly by Steve Dash, who also got his wings, and an amazing, amazing person who we miss. And but then Richard Brooker is part three in 3D. They said, we're going to do part three in 3D. They took a big risk, and there was more risk. They developed this character, Jason Voorhees, to be brutal. And he was shooting, he's shooting, you know, bows and arrows and anything that 3D, he has like a harpoon gun and all kinds of stuff, you know, any of pokers and anything that would make 3D look good. But, in fact, the hockey mask, this is a crazy thing that most people don't know, but Richard Brooker told me that, and Richard Brooker, by the way, amazing person, but Richard, I'll elaborate on that, but Richard told me that it was because of the 3D that they brought in the hockey mask. It wasn't the other way around.
0: Ah.
1: In other words, okay, so they had the canvas sack, and they were going to go straight on with just like a mask, like a latex. They had an under mask for Richard, and it was pretty darn good, in my opinion. But see, so they had to focus these cameras for, it would almost take like a half an hour to focus them. So Richard, okay, loved to smoke cigarettes. So he would, they would put a ladder there, and they would be like, how are we going to focus the camera on where his face would be? So they had a hockey mask there because it was a summer camp.
0: Oh, it was just a stand-in to focus.
1: And so somebody said, why don't we put that there? And they were like, holy crap. And they, I mean, pardon me, they got, you know, they saw that that would be a great idea. And see, this was an idea in development as it was going along. There was no pre, like, Richard didn't even really, they didn't even really know it was supposed to be about Camp Crystal Lake, et cetera, et cetera. It was just a monster. So they were creating this new monster. And in the same way that they had created Michael and just said, let's take a James T. Kirk mask, a, you know, Captain the Star Trek Captain Kirk mask, and turn, you know, paint it white and do this with it. Like, they were like, whoa, we've got an idea. Now, a hockey mask had, you know, there's other, like, you could say the Great Humongous. You were talking about Mad Max, and the Great Humongous
0: right.
1: was kind of wearing a hockey
0: mask. Oh, that's true, yes. What do you think, though, what would have happened? I mean, and it's all kind of happenstance. What would have happened if they had not used the hockey mask for Jason? Do you think it would have been as successful?
1: That's such a great question, because, see, both things, the emergence of little Jason from the water that just grabbed everybody's attention and it made them basically forget the whole story was not about that. But then again, with the hockey mask, wow, it just has become so universal. I have two tattooed on my body. I mean, it's amazing. And see, if you will, I think that the choice of the hockey mask is very effective because it has that simple concept of the two eyes, okay, two eyes and kind of a mouth, but the two eyes looking at you. I would, you know, anyone who knows anything about all kinds of different cultures where they use statues to glorify their deities, right, and to worship their deities, they know that it's when they paint in those eyes, okay, like a statue of Lord Shiva is not okay, even the lingam, until they put the eyes on it, it's not activated. See what I'm saying?
0: You're right, right.
1: So I think that for some reason, like that thing of having the two eyes is just so darn effective. But who knows? It's, you can never tell. Like, who would have guessed? But that it's just going on and on and on. Now there's going to be a new Friday the 13th TV series on Peacock, and they're having Mama Voorhees and little Jason, and they have designed a new official hockey mask. So it just goes on and on.
0: Now, and, there's so many.
1: Thank you to the fans. I just want to iterate that we in Friday the 13th owes its continued success more than any other franchise to the fans, because it kept changing hands, and it was the fans who determined what they loved the most, and they decided what they loved was the monster, Jason.
0: Well, I mean, you look at the horror genre, and it is littered with so many forgotten killers and monsters, and yet Jason Voorhees has almost become, it's something closer to folklore than just another monster.
1: Yeah.
0: Why?
1: Well, Jason Voorhees has become part of American mythology and worldwide folklore. And I think that's because the mama thing, but also because he's just territorial, man. It's the territorial imperative. It's like anybody who has a piece of land or anything, or even like gang members love this concept. I mean, I'll tell you, when I first moved here to Chicago, I met some street gang guys, and they were, you know, befriended me, and they said, we're going to take you to this place. And they took me to a shrine. Okay. They took me to a shrine that was a shrine to Scarface and Jason. And it was huge. And they had so many. In other words, people identify with Jason and his absolute territorial imperative that, you know, none shall pass this boundary. And this is family. In other words, you know, family first, blood is thicker than water. You know, that's part of my, in First Jason, we have a song, Voorhees is the name. And, you know, family first, blood is thicker than water. And I think people can really, really relate to that.
0: What do you think of, when you look at over the decades, I mean, I'm a huge fan of the Universal movie monsters from the 1930s, Boris Karloff's Frankenstein.
1: Yeah.
0: For me, it's, I mean, yeah,
1: Creature from the Black Lagoon.
0: The stories are great, but to me, the black and white film and the lighting is absolutely beautiful. They're beautiful films. But what is it? I mean, where do you see the golden age of horror films in American filmmaking?
1: Listen, you're talking my language right now, because I think that I know that on Coast to Coast, you love ghosts, and you know that our ancestor spirits, and you know that everybody's ancestor spirits all around us everywhere. But listen to me. Films are made of celluloid and they deteriorate. Okay. Like when we make a movie, it's like hundreds of people come together and we bring all of our collective imagination together with the writer, with the director, with the filmmakers, okay, and actors. And then, but it's okay, that film, the when they say it's a wrap, it's like, boom, dust in the wind. We may never see each other again. But you, the viewer, I mean, you talk about conjuring up ghosts. You are literally bringing together all of those people with that collective imagination through your emotional response to that film. And we in Friday the 13th were so lucky that people love Friday the 13th, so you can see it in so many different ways, right? And they're going to keep going, TV series and everything. But the hundreds, the thousands of films, Richard, that are forgotten, okay? So please, everybody, go out there, watch those old movies, okay? Because when you do, you're literally bringing those ghosts back to life.
0: Ari, when we come back, we're gonna talk about how maybe a part of the story, maybe a lot of people don't know, and that you largely walked away from acting and went seriously into music. We'll ask, you know, why music instead of chasing Hollywood. The First Jason, Ari Lehman, is with us right here on Coast to Coast AM.
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9: ABC News, I'm Dave Packer. President Trump announcing a U.S.-Venezuelan oil agreement that he says will provide the U.S. majority control of more than 65 billion barrels of oil reserves in Venezuela. The president says it will lower gas prices. But says ABC's Stephen Portnoy.
10: Venezuela's refining capacity has fallen to a fraction of what it once was due to neglect and decay. It would still take years to build up that country's refining capacity. A reality check here, it could be a long time before this deal has any impact on prices at the pump here.
9: Massive manhunt underway in Austria and across the EU for two suspects after a brazen smash and grab at a Vienna museum. The two men allegedly running off with a 200-carat diamond and platinum necklace. An investigation underway in Ukraine into why a warehouse full of munitions was put near a residential area outside of Kyiv. Russians targeted that facility in a drone strike Friday night. The attack left 37 dead. This is ABC News. Jury deliberation set to resume Monday in the Lindsay Clancy trial. The Massachusetts woman accused of murder and the deaths of her three children. ABC's Olivia Rubin.
11: Clancy admits she strangled her three children, and prosecutors say she planned it methodically because she was unhappy with her life.
12: It was what she had to do to end her misery.
11: But the defense says otherwise, arguing Clancy was suffering from postpartum psychosis, a rare, serious medical emergency after childbirth that can cause delusions, hallucinations, and homicidal or suicidal ideations. And they say it was only made worse when she was over-medicated and misdiagnosed.
9: Far-right provocateur Milo Yiannopoulos has been deported from the United States. Is back in the United Kingdom. The commentator had been detained by ICE at New Orleans International Airport for overstaying his visa in the country. Dave Packer, ABC News.
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1: Hey, welcome back. Eddie Floyd, raise your hand. Floyd co-wrote this in 1967, and this Stax Records burner was co-written with the legendary Steve Cropper and Al Bell. It later became a favorite of Janis Joplin, who turned it into a ferocious live showcase. Planet formation is a race against time. Using the James Webb Space Telescope, astronomers studied 72 young sun-like stars and found that the gas and dust needed to build planets is constantly being blown into space. That's especially bad news for gas giants like Jupiter. They need huge amounts of gas to build their massive atmospheres, and they have to grab it before the supply disappears. James Webb Telescope revealed that the process changes as young stars age. Early on, magnetic winds and jets strip material from their planet, forming disks. Later, intense starlight takes over, ionizing the gas and driving it away in a process called photoevaporation. The takeaway? Planet formation has a clock. And once the gas is gone, the window for building gas giants slams shut. The findings could help explain why planetary systems evolve so differently and how our own solar system took shape 4.6 billion years ago. You can read more of this in the news section of coasttocoastam.com. Say, if you like my work here on Coast to Coast, I'd love to invite you a little further down the rabbit hole. You can join me on my podcast, Richard Serrett's Strange Planets. 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When we come back, more of my conversation with the first Jason from Friday the 13th, Ari Lehman, right here on Coast to Coast AM.
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0: Ari Lehman stays with us, and he was, of course, the very first Jason, the original Jason Voorhees from Friday the 13th way back in 1980. Why did you stop chasing Hollywood and pursue music, Ari?
1: Well, thank you for asking me that, Richard. Yeah, I was already a budding jazz piano player when I was on the set of Friday the 13th. You see, living in Westport, Connecticut, I had met some teachers who had led me in that direction. I was even drafted up to Bridgeport University to work in Bill Finnegan's orchestra, who was like the arranger for Stan Getz back in the day. And so I was already a little jazz piano kid. And I was trying to decide what I wanted to do. I loved doing theater. But I saw that wasn't really a professional path that I wanted to take. And then when I did the movie thing, which I had done Manny's Orphans too, which was a lot of fun, and I had an 80-line role, so that was very intensive, and I saw the whole process. I was just more drawn to playing music because the visceral experience of being on stage, you know, between a crowd that's going crazy and a band that's just kicking butt, you know, there's nothing like it in the world. That is a sanctified space to be in. And I, as my piano teacher said, I think that my particular talents lie mostly in music. And although I think I'm a capable actor as well, I wasn't really excited to join, let's say, the world of auditioning to be in like sitcoms or I don't know, kind of B comedy. Like, I wasn't drawn to that at that time. So, but I've always been inspired by, great actors. Even as a young man, the passing of Tim Curry was recently, and oh wow, I just used to watch all of like his Shakespeare and Derek Jacobi, who I got to meet in England. I would watch that, but I didn't really see that as maybe if I became I could do that academically. But okay, as soon as I started, when I got I was given a scholarship, by the way, to go to Berklee School of Music by Dr. Billy Taylor, who's one of the great jazz piano educators of all time. And so and they had given, because I won an award for my pianistic excellence, they said, at this competition, so in Connecticut. So I guess I had showed a lot of promise in that area, and which I also just loved. When I got to New York, I was there at the time when all of the great jazz piano players were still alive. Okay, Richard. So I could go downstairs for the price of a beer. I could sit in Bradley's and watch Hank Jones or Tommy Flanagan, or I could go see McCoy Tyner at the Village Gate, or I could see just amazing musicians of that time.
0: Right.
1: And
0: moved to a lot of different genres. You mentioned classical, jazz, reggae, Afrobeat, punk, metal. Then in 2004, you create this band called First Jason. So what made you finally decide you're going to take this character that's followed you since you were 14 and you were going to turn that mythology into music?
1: Well, I had been in the world music scene. I had gotten into a band from Nigeria, and we were on Interscope Records and Tuff Gong Records. I got a standing ovation at the Apollo Theater. Then I got invited to my first horror convention. And the first horror convention was at the Meadowlands, and there was like a gazillion people there. Kane Hodder was there, who played Jason 7 through 10. Tom Savini was there, who I saw again after years. I met Betsy Palmer for the first time there. And lo and behold, I looked around me and I thought to myself, every metalhead and punk is a horror fan, okay? And there's a definite connection between metal and punk, not so much reggae, world music. And at that time, there was already kind of a kind of decline in that scene, if you will. So I just was inspired to create this idea, and I took a manga cosplay sword, a huge machete, and I duct taped a Alesis Micron synthesizer to it, creating the first ever machete guitar, which I put through Guitar Effects, which is basically what I do. I put, you know, synthesizers through Guitar Effects in order to get the sound. Although now I use the Roland Synthax, which is amazing and has great sound, and looks like a machete to begin with. But and now it's actually painted with machetes and Jason Mass by my drummer, Crumpy. But so yeah, one of the reasons that I found it was a great idea, it's that when you're an artist and there's so many avenues you could take to express yourself, you know, having kind of come off the world beat thing, I was looking like, what was I going to do next, you know, for real? And boom, I saw this audience. Now, I'm very grateful that the metal and punk scene gave me the time to kind of change and get my thing together. I had inspiration because when I was at NYU, for instance, I met a good friend of mine was the singer of a famous punk band called Reagan Youth, who was a total anarchist, wild punk band who people should go and listen to because they are completely amazing. And so I would take him to jazz shows, and he would bring me to the punk shows. So I got to see, like Dead Kennedys. I saw Bad Brains. I saw White Zombie. You know, I saw a lot of these bands like way back then when I was at NYU. So I started drawing upon that, and I met some great musicians. And first, Jason came together here in Chicago, and the first album, Jason Is Watching. You know, I songs like, you know, Jason Never Dies, Machete Is My Friend.
0: Machete Is My Friend. That's a romantic ballad, isn't it?
1: Yeah. That's a fan favorite.
0: You mentioned something interesting. You said all or most metal fans are also horror fans. What's the connection?
1: Well, I think there's that wonderful, both horror fans and metalheads love that dark side, that dark storytelling. I mean, come on. He goes back to Alice Cooper, but I mean, it goes even back further to like Screaming Jay Hawkins. And, you know, like there's been that horror side of rock and roll since the beginning. And there's people who just love that. And even, you know, just the use of that kind of imagery it's there. And then as time develops, you have artists like Rob Zombie, Marilyn Manson, a much more conscious involvement. Now you've got bands like Ice Nine Kills, where every song they do is about a different horror franchise. Or, I don't know, a band like Sleep Token, where it's like he is actually saying he's personifying some otherworldly sleep demon. You know, I think that all along, it's a fantastic way of focusing your energy. And who better than myself to say, look, I could take everything from the Boy Jason scenario, whether it's about life and death, it's about good and evil, it's about a mother, it's about, you know, a devotion of a son. Yeah, all those things I find that they just make people feel. That gives them the feels, man.
0: I want to get into the psychology of fear here a little bit. Why do we voluntarily terrify ourselves? I mean, we spend good money. We sit in a darkened room knowing somebody is going to try and scare the hell out of us. What is the psychological need? What psychological need does that satisfy?
1: It's emotional. Again, that's what it is. We know that when we have a significantly emotional response to something, it causes a transformation within us. And all too often in the world today, we're just having mundane and kind of blasé emotional responses to, you know, daily activities. That's one aspect of it. One aspect is the emotional thrill ride. Okay. But I believe, honestly, there's more to it than that. It's an emotional thrill ride where you know you're safe and you're taken to bizarre heights, whether it's, you know, there's so many different levels of it. But I think if we look throughout history, the reason for horror storytelling is because there's a lesson to be told, right? It's when there's an overindulgence in, say, ego or greed. That's when these monsters come up. It's in the storyline, the monster doesn't come up for no reason, right? The monster gives the hero a pivotal point on which to become a hero. But more than that, it's specifically designed to destroy a negative aspect of human consciousness. And it could be depression itself. It could be, there's so many things, there's so many monsters, I mean, throughout history. And I mean, I can enumerate this, but what would it be with little Jason? With little Jason, it's righteous vengeance. It's the fact that we have this feeling that somehow justice will be done, even if it has to be a little boy coming back to life and becoming what you call a vengeance ghost, right? There's a whole tradition of vengeance ghosts for that very reason.
0: Is there an important distinction, though, do you think, between exploring evil through art and actually glorifying it?
1: Again, I think that we're not either condemning or glorifying. Okay, let's look at a specific demon. Let's look at a Hindu demon named Raktabija. Raktabija, every time you cut down Raktabija, his blood would fall on the ground and another Raktabija would come up from each drop of blood. So the armies came to attack Raktabija and armies came up from the blood, okay? And they didn't know what can they do? What could they do if every drop of blood becomes another demon? So it was Goddess Kali. Goddess Kali with her enormous tongue, okay? That's why her tongue is so big. She came and she covered the battlefield of the universe with her tongue so that every drop of blood was absorbed by Goddess Kali, okay? So that Raktabija was defeated. Well, what is this? Well, it's talking about the overindulgence in greed. In desire, when people have gone mad with overindulgence, because if they're greedy for one thing, it's not satisfied, okay? They become greedy again, like the blood of Raktabija. It becomes more greed, more desire. The only way to get rid of it is Mother Kali herself has to come and cut it off at the root by absorbing all of that blood. And only the great goddess can do that. And that's why she herself, when we look at Goddess Kali with her garland of skulls and her skirt of hands, which is about karma, by the way, but she looks like a demon, very much so. It takes a demoness like that. And all of those Hindu goddesses, one of their names in their thousand names is the killer of such and such demon. Indeed, even Lord Shiva is called Bholanath, the destroyer of... Well, like he's the one who has destroyed a demon.
0: Right. Have you ever, though, Ari, have you ever seen a horror film that maybe even crossed the line for you? Something that it didn't just frighten you, but it left you feeling genuinely disturbed on a deeper level?
1: Well, there's that Human Centipede movie. I've never watched it myself, to tell you the truth. I'm not about, you know, of course. And the way I see it, it's just like anything, you know, there's so many human beings with so many multifarious types of imagination. And whereas I like a more surrealistic psychological

0: fighting it?
1: Well, my belief is there's no other energy but energy. There is only light, and that which blocks or slows down or clogs up that light, okay? And in other words, there's no other force. So what we're seeing in these horror movies is a way of identifying where the light is being clogged up, and perhaps a way of purging that situation so that the light can go through and enter it. Because it's like anything. If you drop a brick on your foot, you feel pain, but the pain isn't bad. The pain is to tell you don't drop bricks on your foot, right? So there's things about human consciousness that drive people to emotional states that are seemingly uncurable. And I think that it's monsters and horror that have given us the ability to shock people back into an understanding. We're not trying to soothe people. We're trying to shake them up. Because you think about storytellers throughout history standing around the fire, as you said at the beginning so eloquently. Well, let me tell you something. If every night we're around the fire and you tell me the same story about a good little bear who got his honey. No. Kids are going to love the one about the big monstrous Loch Ness monster that came out of the ocean, man, and Bigfoot that's walking around. Please, everybody loves a good monster.
0: You know,
1: Jaws reminded us, and that's why Jason came right after that.
0: Ah, that's a great point. You know, I guess one of the other interesting paradoxes about horror is that the movies can be brutal, but the horror community itself is so famously warm and fiercely loyal. Maybe we'll touch on that when we come back. Also, opening up the phone lines for questions and comments for the very first Jason, Ari Lehman, right here on Coast to Coast AM.

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1: From the KFGO News Center, I'm Tommy Fox. North Dakota lawmakers are preparing to return to Bismarck for a second special session this year. The session is set to begin Wednesday with public testimony starting Tuesday at 10 a.m. One of the main issues will be kratom. Lawmakers will consider restrictions on the substance and a ban on synthetic products containing 7-OH. Supporters say action is needed because of concerns about addiction and deaths. Lawmakers will also work on a funding problem involving the new North Dakota Military Gallery and Heritage Center. Construction on the $78 million project was paused earlier this year due to funding issues. The special session could last up to 3 days. Lawmakers will also consider other bills involving data centers and other state issues. A central Minnesota bar owner and his girlfriend are accused of intentionally setting fire to the business to collect insurance money. 52-year-old Corey Wagner and 36-year-old Heather Perrow are charged with first and second degree aiding and abetting arson in connection with an April fire at the pub in Reamer. Wagner also faces an attempted insurance fraud charge. According to the criminal complaint, investigators determined the fire was intentionally set in at least two locations inside the bar. Authorities say employees also reported hearing the couple talk about wanting the struggling business to burn down. The Cass County Sheriff's Office says Wagner and Perro were arrested and booked into the Itasca County Detention Center. The Minnesota State Fair is heading into its first weekend after opening its 12-day run Thursday. Fairgoers are taking in new foods, livestock exhibits, and midway attractions. Bonnie Raitt drew more than 12,000 fans to the grandstand on opening night.
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1: Time now to take a look at your KFGO Weather Center forecast. Today, partly sunny with a chance of rain and thunderstorms this morning. High of 87 degrees expected today. Winds out of the east at 10 to 20 miles per hour. Tonight, showers and thunderstorms are likely. Tomorrow, sunny skies, high of 86. And Tuesday and Wednesday, partly cloudy skies with highs in the mid-80s. 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
1: Hey, welcome back. Before he became a country megastar, Chris Stapleton was the original lead singer of The Steel Drivers. And he co-wrote this song, Midnight Train to Memphis, and then later recorded a much heavier electrified version for his 2017 album, From a Room, Volume 2. More than 2,000 marine animals from 15 species were caught on camera in a stunning feeding frenzy just 130 miles off Cape Cod. Scientists flying over the Northeast Canyons and Seamounts Marine National Monument spotted nearly 1,800 dolphins, along with endangered fin and humpback whales and even a rare blue whale. The animals had converged on the underwater canyons and seamounts, likely chasing huge concentrations of squid and krill. But the spectacular gathering comes with a warning. Commercial fishing restrictions in the protected area were rolled back earlier this year, raising concerns about the future of this vital feeding ground. For researchers, the scene was a powerful reminder of just how much wildlife depends on this hidden ocean habitat and how vulnerable it could be. And if you want to read more about this shocking gathering of predators and this feeding frenzy, check it out in the In the News section up at coasttocoastam.com. That's nothing compared to the feeding frenzy we had for dinner tonight, wasn't it? How about that, Adam? All right, he's shaking his head. All right, just a little programming note coming up on the next Coast to Coast AM. I'll be diving into two mysteries where the deeper you look, the stranger they get. In the first half, author and former criminal psychology professor Peter Sacco takes us inside a terrifying 1970 Ontario poltergeist case that made headlines around the world and what it's like living in one of Canada's most notoriously haunted regions. And then, in the second half, Citizen D has actually made crop circles. But what he experienced convinced him there may be much more going on than people with boards and rope and strange lights and missing time, synchronicities, apparitions, even apparent distortions of reality itself. Poltergeists, crop circles, and phenomena that refuse to behave by the rules. That's Coast to Coast AM on Sunday night into Monday morning with your guest host, Richard Serrett. All right, when we come back, questions and comments for the first Jason, Ari Lehman, right here on Coast to Coast AM.
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0: Ari Lehman stays with us. The first Jason from Friday the 13th, way back in 1988. Before the break, I was talking about the fans and the loyalty of horror fans. I mean, you know, there are Star Trek festivals and, you know, science fiction festivals and Comic-Con and so forth. But my understanding is that the horror fan is just a completely different animal, like the loyalty and the warmth and so forth. It almost sounds like a contradiction. You know, you're thinking about a horror film and the way these fans just the adoration, you know, for the villains and the actors and so forth. What's your experience with the fans at these horror film conferences and so forth?
1: It's an amazing community, Richard. Thank you for recognizing that. I think one of the things is it's about the horror stories, you know, when we're all going through it together and we survive it together. There's like, if you look at one of the greatest horror films, it was made for TV. That was Stephen King's It. Okay. It was a made for TV starring the great Tim Curry. So what was it? They had to create that circle of friends, if you recall. Okay. It's all about, and many horror films are about that, how the only way they're going to survive this monster is by that circle of friends that come together. So I think, you know, I often say that to families, you know, I say a family that scares together stays together. You know, like if we can go through that attack of Jason Voorhees, you know,
0: well
1: in
0: put.
1: A movie theater.
0: All right, let's go to the phones.
1: It's fun, and I think that it's a bonding thing too.
0: Well put. Let's start with a wild card line. Lewis is in Pennsylvania. Lewis, welcome to Coast to Coast. Go ahead.
2: Hello, Richard. Thank you for taking my call. I know that you know, George Norrie and George Knapp all have journalism backgrounds. The reason I bring that up is next month there's a film coming out called Primetime, and it's all about, you know, Chris Hansen, Robert Pattinson plays the part, and, you know, about when he did that show To Catch a Predator with Dateline. And I just thought he'd be a good guest on your show, Chris Hansen. And that's just a suggestion.
0: All right, appreciate that. Do you have a question for Ari Lehman?
2: Yeah. First of all, I always thought, I don't know why I thought this, but talk about the Mandela effect. I thought for some reason that Lee Curtis was in Halloween, Friday the 13th, and I was wrong. I just looked up in my Mullins book now, but, you know, Mullins movie guide, I was wrong about that. And I think Ari get a kick out of this one. I saw a gentleman at a restaurant one time. He was about 6'3". He had a hockey jersey on. He was about 300 pounds. There was the number 13 in the back. He had a Voorhees for the name. And when he turned around, he had a hockey mask in the front. I just thought Ari get a big kick out of that. But my question for Ari is this. I thought the first Friday the 13th was the best one. The only one that I could even think of in my mind right now that I thought was any good beside that, the franchise, was Jason Takes Manhattan. And that's my question for Ari. Which one does he think was the best one, you know, besides the first one?
0: That's okay, a tough one, Ari. Thank you, Lewis.
1: That's a great question. And, yeah, I see that primetime thing does look really interesting. You know, I don't want to be biased. I love all the Jasons and all the versions. But in my opinion, the one that I found that I just dig a lot is Part 7. Part 7, which is Kane Hodder's first appearance as Jason Voorhees. John Buechler was the director, who was a special effects guy. So the special effects are fantastic. In fact, we need a full director's cut of that, although I don't know if that's possible at this point. But, someone else would have to do it. But because, sadly, John Buechler passed away. But I love Part 7, okay, because you've got psychic Tina, who's a foil to Jason. And, it's got some great stuff in it. So there you go. And Terry Kaiser plays the psychologist in that one.
0: All right. Thank you. First-time caller. Chris is in Death Valley, California. Chris, welcome to Coast. Go ahead. You're on the air.
3: Thank you so much, Richard. And I just want to say that the work that you do and George Knapp and all the other hosts, and above all, George Norrie does a service for everybody. And I really appreciate that.
0: Thank you, Chris.
3: Yeah, so my question for Ari is that I know I got to see a film called Clown Motel When Spirits Arise that was done by Joe Kelly. And a lot of that work was done in at the Clown Motel in Tonopah. And I was going to ask if you had any stories that you wanted to share while you were staying there.
1: Wow. Thank you for asking. Yes, I play Saikan the Clown in a wild indie romp Clown Motel. And the original version of that, see now, if you go out to Tonopah, they have this amazing hotel that, because it was next to a famous cemetery, which is wonderfully filled with ghosts, and so are the hotels in Tonopah, which is just a great place to go to. So they had decided to cheer it up by calling it the Clown Motel and putting all kinds of clown decorations there. And of course that just made it more creepy, and it became a cult site where people would bring all these clowns to. And so the first version was at that motel, and oh my God, it was incredible to be there.

0: because, okay, now they've modernized it a bit. I mean, quite a bit. So it's been kind of all cleaned up. But, and the man that ran it was an old cowboy hero. And so one night they said, okay, you've got to sleep in the Winnebago, okay, you know, because for whatever reason we were shooting really early in the morning. Or maybe I decided to do so. And I remember I was just overlooking that cemetery all night long, you know, and wow. So that cemetery is where, okay, there had been a mining disaster and a terrible fire. And so, of course, there all the spirits are there. And it's an old Wild West-looking cemetery that everybody's got to visit there, the Clown Motel in Tonopah.
1: All right, Chris in Death Valley, thank you for the call. Ari, you mentioned your co-star who played your mom in the movie, who sadly passed
0: Betsy
1: away.
0: Betsy Palmer.
1: Yeah, Betsy Palmer. She came to you after she passed on. Tell me about that.
0: Oh, my gosh. So many times. My thing is that emotions are the contact. I think that we can find all the ghosts, we can find all the aliens, we can find who built the pyramids by using our feelings. I'm convicted of that, okay? And every time with Betsy, it's emotions. I sense her presence emotionally, and it's very often because, you know, I'm traveling a lot, and I'll be in a hotel room in the middle of the night, you know, it's just me, and she's there. And it's very often when I'm going through something, like in the past when she would call me and tell me, she always knew when I was going through something. And, you know, she would always tell me to, she would say, knock him dead and leave him writhing in the aisles. She said, F Hollywood, don't do that. Stick with your band. She's always been telling me to be as much myself as possible and don't let, you know, those other sort of entities mold me. Because, you know, Betsy was, she was doing theater her whole life. She was on Broadway. She was in Gigi. She was in a movie with Henry Fonda and Jack Lemmon called Mr. Roberts about the Navy. She kept doing dinner theater up into her 80s. Oh, my God, she could memorize everything, and she was so punctual. Just an amazing, amazing person. And she, we are so blessed that she was in Friday the 13th. But I particularly am super blessed because, you know, one of the things is she being a vegetarian and myself being a vegetarian, we would end up eating together a lot. And, you know, maybe sharing a bottle of wine, and she would tell me stories about everything. I mean, she lived with James Dean for 2 months in New York City and did live television with him.
1: That's remarkable.
0: To know her was to touch the golden era of Hollywood.
1: Well, you were very lucky to have that connection, and it sounds like you still have that connection. Let's grab another quick call here. East of the Rockies, Sue is in North Carolina. Sue, welcome to Coast. Good morning.
2: Yeah, hello. What a great topic. I was wondering, the three that really impacted me was, of course, you know, Friday the 13th, and then, of course, Halloween, Michael Myers.
1: Yes, of course, yep.
2: Michael Myers, and then the other one that really impacted me, to this very day, it bothers me if I think about it too much, you remember Psycho?
1: Of course,
2: Anthony
1: Perkins. Yes.
2: Oh man, those three right there. Do you ever make like a psychological comparison? You know, to those three, with, you know, the events that happen with, you know, the person suffering from, you know, horrific abuses and stuff like that.
1: That's a great point, Sue. Yeah, the Perkins character in Psycho,
0: Yeah,
1: no, he's kind of a tragic figure.
0: Well, the writer of Friday the 13th, I mean, initially Friday the 13th is the story. It's the mom imagining that her son from beyond the grave is propelling her to kill, whereas in Psycho, it's the son imagining the mom is compelling him to kill from beyond the grave. So, but then again, you could say that final scene with little Jason kind of brings us out of that whole thing. So, but initially, that was Victor Miller's intent to do kind of a reverse Psycho. So that's your
1: interesting.
0: Is correct.
1: Yeah. Well done, Sue. You nailed it. All right, let's say hi to Derek in Massachusetts on the wild card line. Derek, welcome to Coast.
3: Hey, guys. Great show tonight. Awesome stuff. Quick question for you guys. The same way we had slashers come out of the 80s with the serial killer fears and the Cold War brought about body snatcher type horror and stuff, the New York Times and all kind of other articles ran liminal horror as being the current age of horror we're in right now. And it's depicted as like empty malls and empty hallways and stuff and kind of the meaninglessness of life. And I was wondering what you guys think about how we're in a liminal age right now, pre-AI, pre-singularity, endless doom scrolling, ghost jobs, all this kind of stuff, this meaningless of life. And we have liminal horror now. That's kind of with back rooms as being the number one example of that.
1: Liminal horror. I like that. That's interesting.
3: Horror, yeah.
1: Great insights, Derek.
0: That's very perceptive and very specific, because there is a different spiritual resonance to being in between phases and in between something and anticipating something. And in fact, when you think about it, just anticipating the unknown, it is itself kind of horrific, not knowing what's coming and just being in an endless, unknowing, faceless world. That would be the worst possible thing. We need to know something. I mean, that's one of the things, like Jason being silent, you know, and we can't hear from him. But yeah, no, you're right. This is a different vibe. The back rooms, for instance, is a perfect example of that, I would say.
1: Casper on the wild card line is in St. Louis. Casper, welcome to Coast. You're on the line with Ari Lehman. Go ahead.
4: Hey, great to be here. So first of all, shout out to that last call, because I am definitely a fan of the liminal horror genre. I think the last caller made a great point on that. But the question I want to ask you is, do you think that horror has gotten better or worse over the years?
0: I think in all fairness, right now we're going through a great era of horror. You're looking around, there's a resurgence, there's a huge acceptance by the younger generation. And now I would say that, for instance, how about Robert Eggers, for example? He just came out, he's dropping this werewolf movie. That looks really good. And I for one, am a huge fan of Robert Eggers. And so I could say, and Willem Dafoe, you know, is an amazing actor. So I think that there's some things that are going on right now that just are standout and amazing. And I'm sure that you could look about and find things that are not so great as well. I'm in a really cool movie called The Barn 3 as Dr. Rock. Check that out, but that's just an aside. But yeah, I do think it's a great era, and I think Robert Eggers is a standout. Do you guys agree?
1: I'm not that familiar, but I do. I love
0: The Lighthouse.
1: Oh, yes. You know, I love werewolf films. I love, you know, but it does seem like they keep going.
0: That's just come out. Yeah.
1: Yeah. They keep coming back to the same, you know, how many times are they going to make Frankenstein? But why not? I mean, it's just such a great story. Listen, how do we follow your exploits? How do we find out where your band First Jason is touring?
0: First Jason is touring all over. FirstJason.com. We're playing at The Abyss. On September 5th coming up. That's in Toledo, Ohio.
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0: 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And on Instagram.
1: All right.
0: FirstJason13. And, yeah, we're on CDN Records.
1: Okay, gotta run. Great speaking with you, Ari. Thank you so much. All right, we're going to get deep dive inside the alien abduction phenomenon next, right here on Coast to Coast AM.
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10: ABC News, I'm Dave Packer. The death toll continues to climb days after massive flash flooding obliterated parts of the Nepal-Tibet border region on Wednesday. Authorities say there are nearly 700 bodies that have been recovered across the region and over 3,000 people are missing. The situation now at a critical juncture as the window to find people alive shrinks. President Trump announcing a new deal with Venezuela that would have the U.S. taking majority control of much of that country's oil reserves. He says it will substantially lower gas prices. Not so easy, says Gas Buddy head of petroleum analysis Patrick DeHaan.
11: Though the U.S. may be working with Venezuela on oil production, as we did months ago after the U.S. essentially invaded and shifted the regime, there's going to need to still be billions of dollars invested in infrastructure in Venezuela.
10: Jury deliberations set to resume Monday in the Lindsey Clancy trial, the Massachusetts woman accused of murder and the deaths of her three children. This is ABC News. Masses of sardines have washed up dead or dying in South Africa. Scientists are investigating whether a herpes virus detected in the fish is responsible. More from ABC's Chuck Sievertson.
12: It's the first time that the PHV virus has been identified in sardines off South Africa. That virus was linked to two mass sardine deaths in Australia in the 1990s. It causes inflammation and thickening of sardines' gills, which interferes with their oxygen intake. PHV is a fish virus and poses no known risk to humans, say South African environmental officials. They say it doesn't mean healthy sardines caught commercially or canned sardine products are unsafe to eat.
10: A former longtime White House teleprompter operator will pay more than $170,000 to settle allegations he improperly wagered on President Trump's words. Regulators claim Gabriel Perez made more than $100,000 on Calchi's so-called mention markets. Perez will return those winnings and pay an additional $65,000 penalty under the agreement. Dave Packer, ABC News.
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1: Welcome back. Lee Dorsey, Ride Your Pony. This 1965 New Orleans R&B classic was written and produced by the legendary Alan Toussaint, and Dorsey had a rather unusual day job for a hitmaker. When he wasn't recording, he ran an auto body repair business. All right, we are about to launch into the second half of Coast to Coast. The alien abduction mystery becomes considerably harder to dismiss when you stop examining the stories one at a time. Simon Brown is a British author, researcher, hypnotherapist, and author of the Alien UFO, host of the Alien UFO podcast. And in his book, Aspects of Alien Abduction, he places decades of experience or testimony side by side, and a disturbing architecture begins to emerge. Childhood contact, telepathic classrooms, screen memories, genetic procedures, hybrid children, strange healings, even alleged military involvement. These aren't simply stories about visitors arriving from somewhere else. They suggest something organized, persistent, and perhaps very old. Tonight we're looking for the pattern behind the phenomenon. Simon Brown, author of Aspects of Alien Abduction, Shocking UFO Encounters, joins me next on Coast to Coast AM.
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0: Simon Brown holds a diploma in clinical hypnotherapy. He's certified in past life regression therapy. He's conducted hundreds of regression sessions. His interest in the unexplained is also deeply personal, informed by his own UFO sightings, psychic flashes, and other anomalous experiences. His latest book, Aspects of Alien Abduction, Shocking UFO Encounters, draws upon years of firsthand interviews to examine the striking and sometimes contradictory patterns running through alien abduction testimony. Simon, welcome to Coast AM. How are you?
1: I'm fine, thanks. It's good to be here.
0: It's great to have you. So you've gathered all of these accounts in the book. What surprised you most when you finally stepped back and then, again, you looked at them together? Not individually, but together.
1: It looks like there is a pattern across life, the way the ETs would interact with you when you're 5 or 6 years old, then when you're a teenager, then when you're an adult. And then when you get much older, I started to see that for a lot of people, not everyone, there is a pattern there. And also it became more obvious that there's a program in place which has been running for years, is very big and is very well implemented. They're very efficient. They hardly ever make mistakes. So there's definitely something going on. But when you really get into it, you realize just how complicated it is and just how strange it can get.
0: And again, these people come from different countries, generations, backgrounds. How specific are the similarities in their experiences?
1: Well, there's all sorts of aspects. That's what my book is based on. It could be missing time. It could be childhood experiences, sightings. There's healing. There's also my lab that comes in. There's people who talk about getting taught how to fly a UFO. Then there's this classroom that shows up in lots of accounts. So we see this, lots of people from all over the world for decades reporting the same things.
0: And walk us through the, let's call it the recurring sequence. When an abduction experience begins, what tends to happen first and then what happens next?
1: There seems to be a thing where people are aware that something's going to happen. It could be intuition or it could be a feeling in their body. Some of them talk about a vibration that they can feel it moving up through their legs into their body and that it gets more and more powerful. And that's when they may sink into a paralysis, which almost all of them do. And that is then when they encounter the ETs. But this is talking about, say, a bedroom encounter. If you're in your car or somewhere else, it starts off slightly differently. But then the ETs can appear and they collect you. You have no control. You can move your eyes around, but nothing else. It can be very terrifying. Communication is telepathic, and a lot of the time they have very little to say. You may complain about it, tell them they don't have the right to do this, but they just kind of ignore you and do it anyway. Then they will take you out of wherever you are. If it's in a building, they can float you through the wall or the window as though it's not there. It's like they can adjust your frequency or slightly take you out of this dimension or something. And some people have said when they've gone through the wall, they get a quick glimpse of wires or pipes going down. And then they can be carried up to a UFO that's waiting. A lot of the time, people will kind of blank out there and have no memory of what the next thing is. But then the next memory is they're lying on some sort of a table and the greys are around them. They're, you know, the 4-foot-tall greys. Occasionally you see tall greys, which could be 6-7 feet tall. Then even less likely you see a mantis, and then sometimes the Nordics show up or reptilians. And they can be seen working together as well as by themselves. You could see Nordics with greys or reptilians with greys. But then there's a medical examination. With women, they may collect eggs. With men, they may collect semen. And it's a thing where people have said that it feels like they're doing maintenance on their equipment, that you as a human are equipment, and that they're just making sure that these what you might say with the women, that their egg factory, because they might consider that they own you, is working okay. They want to make sure that all your organs are fine, that your legs are fine, you know, just almost like putting a car into the garage for a check. And then there may be something called a mind scan. This is where a tall grey would come in and they bring their face down right over yours. So their face is about an inch away from your face and all you can see is their black eyes. And then you can feel them or sense them kind of rummaging around in your brain, in your mind. And it's not that they're doing something bad or that they're taking memories so you don't remember stuff. It's almost like they're just checking out your mind state as they're also checked out your physical body. But they can know absolutely everything about you when they do that. And then after that, there may be more blanks in it. There may be more other things happening that are related to how long they've been picking you up and how much they might trust you. Because some people, when they get older, are allowed to have more freedom aboard the craft. They may be asked to help. Like the greys may come to somebody who say they're now 50 and they've been abducted since they were 5 years old. They've been through this so many times. And they'll say to this older person, look, we've got a bunch of humans coming on soon. We want you to go to them and calm them down. Tell them everything's going to be all right. And I almost see this like the older humans, there are prison trustees. But then the older ones say that they have a much more equal relationship with them. And this is basically me talking about the greys as well. It's not applied to all the alien races that people come across. And also they talk about, as they get older, it becomes more spiritual in a way. They have talked about out-of-body experiences where it seems like the abduction is not physical. It's like the consciousness comes out of the body. I had a guest on my podcast who said he woke up at 3 o'clock in the morning and above the bed behind him, there was two really loud knocks on the wall. And that made him suddenly think, uh-oh, something's going to happen, because he knew what was happening to him. And there were two more loud knocks. And he said suddenly he felt like he was going backwards at 100 miles an hour. And the next thing he knew, he was in like a big tube of liquid. And I've heard this description from a lot of people. And they're just kind of floating there. And then they haven't got a face mask on, but they don't seem to have problem breathing. And they look down and there's two greys. And they look up and they're suddenly shocked. Like, uh-oh, he's awake. Quick, do something. And when that happened, he said again, he felt like he was going backwards at 100 miles an hour. But as he went backwards, his arm came up. And what he saw was an alien arm. It wasn't a human arm. It was one of the, like he was one of the greys. So this is where we start getting into the high strangeness and the weirder stuff that shows up. So there's out of body experiences, which are really interesting because that kind of links with near death experiences. And it suggests that if the ETs know they can take your consciousness out of your body, they know that if your body dies, your consciousness continues. And this is one of the things with disclosure. If there's people in the Pentagon who know this, that know there's definitely afterlife, that's probably not something they would ever talk about if they were doing a full disclosure.
0: Why is that, you suppose? Why don't they want to talk about that?
1: I think it's because of religion. I think that there's a lot of people in America who are Christian, and there's a lot of them that are very Christian, you know, and that to say the consciousness can come out of the body and exist for everybody, whether you're Christian or not, might be a problem for people who are Christians. And then lots of them would say now that they think UFOs are demons. So that might just cause huge problems, particularly if it's to do with politicians who rely on a big Christian base to vote for them.
0: One of the more troubling patterns is how young this sometimes begins. Why does contact so often seem to start in childhood?
1: Yeah, it's one of those things we just don't know. It's a thing I've wondered about, where how do they know which children to interact with in the first place? It's not like they can examine every single child and decide which one is suitable. But they do find them, and there is this thing of multi-generational abductions which shows up. So it could be because their grandfather was abducted, then their parents were abducted, and now they're being abducted. But it's a thing where there's also screen memories linked to this, where the five-year-olds may wake up and there'll be greys in the room, but what they'll see are monkeys or clowns. I've had people tell me that they've seen like garden gnomes or Muppets. Or there's a woman that told me that her dolls seem to come to life and walk over. And it seems that the ETs can look inside the child's mind and find an image that is the least threatening, so the kids don't freak out. Because if it was just the greys, they'd probably be really scared. And a lot of them, people who I talk to, adults now, but they say when they were 5 years old, when these clowns or monkeys started showing up in their bedroom, it was fun. They would play games. And so it's something about making a connection to the children. And then that's like 5 or 6 years old, and then it moves on and they get older and they start being taught things. And there's a chapter in my book, because I've heard it so often, about what they call the classroom, where they might report that they have all these objects that are about six inches across. They're different colors. There'd be a pyramid shape, a cube. These sort of shapes are a ball, and they're different colors. And the aliens are teaching them telekinesis. They're teaching them how to move these objects with their mind. And that's been reported a lot. And I've seen pictures abductees have drawn of children sitting around in a circle, and they're all looking up, and all these objects are dancing in the air above them. So that's the next stage. And then when you get to be a teenager and you go into puberty and you're able to reproduce, that's when it starts to turn nasty.
0: Yes, and we'll get into that as well. But are you able to identify anything genetically, psychologically, intuitively, spiritually, that it might explain why certain experiences are selected?
1: There is a thing of some people are quite psychic when they're young, and then they say after the contact, it's like their psychic ability is turbocharged. So maybe they pick the children that have this psychic ability. Maybe it's part of a genetic program that they're running, that they may have been running for thousands of years. And so they make a genetic change to their grandfather, and then they pick up the children of the grandfather and check their genetics and see what's happened. Then they pick up the next child, the next one along, and then they look at their genetics and see how the changes have affected them, and they may be making changes at every stage of that. But there's also a thing that shows up where it looks like before people are born, they agree to this. There's two people in my book. There's Mike Cleland and Sev Tok. They both tell basically the same story, where, like with Mike Cleland, his was very strange. He was on his way home from a UFO conference, and he was crossing the desert. I can't remember where he was. It was Arizona, but he does ultralight backpacking, and he would park up his car in the desert, just pull off the road, roll out his sleeping bag and just sleep under the stars. And some weird things started happening around him, where he saw a really bright light quite close. And this wasn't a car park or anything. He was just in the desert. And he looked up on this hill that was close by, and he saw these lights that seemed to be circular, and it looked like a landed UFO. But he thought to himself, oh, this is ridiculous. I've just come from a UFO conference. It must be a building. It can't be a UFO. So he went to sleep, and he woke up in the morning, and he felt something had happened. And he later went to a hypnotherapist who regressed him, and he says he was picked up out of his body. This is an out-of-body experience, taken over to that UFO on the hill, and then he just dropped into it through the ceiling, and he found himself in a hallway with a couple of greys, and he was also one of the greys. And they led him through to this room. This is where high strangeness starts coming in. This room looked like a 1970s boardroom with tacky carpet and folding plastic seats and all this awful 1970s decor. And he was saying, I don't believe for a second there's a 1970s boardroom on board a UFO, but This is what he saw. And at the boardroom table, there were a number of greys sitting opposite, facing him. And he went to them and complained, saying, "You didn't tell me how hard it was going to be a human when I agreed to incarnate in this life. You didn't tell me." And they basically said to him, "Well, man up, get on with it." But with Sev Tok, she was in the same sort of position with these greys, complaining about how they didn't tell her how hard it would be to be a human. But with her, they were more kind of apologetic, like saying, "Yeah, sorry about that. We didn't realize either." So those two things are suggesting that the ETs are aware of reincarnation. And again, our consciousness continues after death. And I was regressed in December, and I had a UFO sighting that was really close up. And I said to the hypnotherapist, "Can you take me back to that sighting I had in 1992? And

0: incarnated, and they used to be an alien, but there's hints about it.
1: Simon Bowne is the author of Aspects of Alien Abduction, and we'll get into. I want to talk more about screen memories, because one of the things that I hear from experiencers is they talk about owls. They keep seeing owls, particularly owls that are unusually large. Sometimes they're unusually still, and they seem profoundly out of place. I'm guessing that's perhaps part of the screen memory, and I'd really like to get into also the military connection. People report seeing what appear to be military personnel aboard these craft. We'll get to all of that and more as we continue to discuss Aspects of Alien Abduction with author, podcaster, clinical hypnotherapist Simon Bowne, right here on Coast to Coast AM.

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1: From the KFGO News Center, I'm Tommy Fox. North Dakota lawmakers are preparing to return to Bismarck for a second special session this year. The session is set to begin Wednesday with public testimony starting Tuesday at 10 a.m. One of the main issues will be kratom. Lawmakers will consider restrictions on the substance and a ban on synthetic products containing 7-OH. Supporters say action is needed because of concerns about addiction and deaths. Lawmakers will also work on a funding problem involving the new North Dakota Military Gallery and Heritage Center. Construction on the $78 million project was paused earlier this year due to funding issues. The special session could last up to 3 days. Lawmakers will also consider other bills involving data centers and other state issues. A central Minnesota bar owner and his girlfriend are accused of intentionally setting fire to the business to collect insurance money. 52-year-old Corey Wagner and 36-year-old Heather Perro are charged with first and second degree aiding and abetting arson in connection with an April fire at the pub in Reamer. Wagner also faces an attempted insurance fraud charge. According to the criminal complaint, investigators determined the fire was intentionally set in at least two locations inside the bar. Authorities say employees also reported hearing the couple talk about wanting the struggling business to burn down. The Cass County Sheriff's Office says Wagner and Perro were arrested and booked into the Itasca County Detention Center. The Minnesota State Fair is heading into its first weekend after opening its 12-day run Thursday. Fairgoers are taking in new foods, livestock exhibits, and midway attractions. Bonnie Raitt drew more than 12,000 fans to the grandstand on opening night.
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1: Time now to take a look at your KFGO Weather Center forecast. Today, partly sunny with a chance of rain and thunderstorms this morning. High of 87 degrees expected today. Winds out of the east at 10 to 20 miles per hour. Tonight, showers and thunderstorms are likely. Tomorrow, sunny skies, high of 86. And Tuesday and Wednesday, partly cloudy skies with highs in the mid-80s. 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
1: ELO, When the Night Comes, a lesser known Jeff Lynne gem from ELO's 1983 album Secret Messages. Now, that album was originally conceived as a double LP, but the record company insisted it be cut down to one, so that left several tracks in the vault for years. I like this song a lot. Some of our ancestors left no fossils, but they left DNA. Scientists studying more than 500 modern human genomes found evidence of two previously unknown human lineages that vanished from the fossil record. One interbred with early humans in Africa more than 50,000 years ago, leaving roughly 0.5 to 1% of our DNA behind. The other is far older, a super archaic lineage that split from our ancestors about 1.8 million years ago and later passed DNA to modern humans through the Denisovans. Using a new method called TRACE, researchers essentially worked backward through our genomes to reconstruct these missing branches of the human family tree. We may not know why these mysterious ancestors were, or who they were, rather, but their DNA is still with us. Our genes are carrying pieces of human history that we've never seen. And you can read more of this story in the news section up at coasttocoastam.com. Hey, have you ever noticed some conversations only seem possible after midnight? Conversations about near-death experiences, UFO encounters, haunted places, synchronicities, and the mysterious people carry with them for years because nobody else would believe them. Well, that's what you'll find on the Paranormal Podcast Network from iHeartMedia and Coast to Coast AM, featuring shows from Captain Ron, Joshua P. Warren, Sandra Champlain, Heidi Hollis, and the late, great Ian Punnett. 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

0: Simon, what is it about owls? Is that just another screen memory? People often report seeing not just owls, but like really large owls, and in places you wouldn't expect to find owls.
1: Yeah, there seems to be a lot going on with owls. Mike Cleland, who wrote the foreword for my book, is, you know, he's had two huge books where he's written about it, and he's had so many people contact him with their owl experiences. There's one that's in my book where a woman was walking through a forest, and she's going around this path, it's going around a bend, and she sees this grey alien just standing there on the side of the path. And the grey is surprised that she can see him, and she feels this kind of telepathic message from him just going, owl, owl, owl, owl. And then she sees him morph into this 4-foot owl, and it just walks off into the trees. Or it may be somebody's driving down the road at night, and they come across this 4-foot owl standing in the middle of the road. And it's like, there's no such thing as a 4-foot owl. How come it's standing there looking at me? And I had a client for hypnosis, for regression, and he wanted to find out about this childhood memory where he woke up one night and there was an owl standing in the middle of his bedroom that was far too big to be a real owl. So I did that regression with him and we investigated that. But then they also seem to show up as genuine owls. And lots of abductees have told me that if they're in bed at night and they hear an owl, that's a sign to them that they're going to be picked up that night. And there's an idea that owls have, they've such great eyesight and hearing that they'd be a fantastic kind of organic CCTV if you had telepathy and you could log into their brains and see what they're seeing and hear what they're hearing. So it does seem to be that thing of trying to hide what's really there so as not to freak out the people that they're interacting with. But also, so occasionally it's like just trying to hide. And they don't just show up as owls as well. They might show up as deer and foxes and other animals. And we saw that in Spielberg's film.
0: Yes, yes. What about, Simon, what about appearing as maybe relatives, dead relatives?
1: Yeah, that's interesting. Whitney Strieber's talked about this a lot, about how there were people staying with him at his cabin and he'd have an alien experience upstairs and somebody downstairs would see a deceased loved one in the room with them. And there's a guy called Steve Aspin who had an experience. He was in a hotel, I think it was Sardinia. He woke up in the middle of the night and at the foot of the bed, there's two grey aliens, and standing between them was his father, who had died 3 years before. But Steve at the time thought, what's he doing here with them? But later thought, hang on, this was just a screen memory. My father wasn't there. This was another alien standing in the middle. So it's that thing of, is it screen memory or is there a real kind of contact with spirits going on? And it's just something we just don't know.
0: So it's possible that much of what we assume is some sort of paranormal activity could be, in fact, screen memory. It may explain some, most, or maybe even all of ghost sightings.
1: Yeah, I wouldn't go that far. There are different types of ghost sightings, aren't there? There's active ones and passive ones, and the passive ones just seem to be a recording that keep going round and round, and people see it now and then. And then the active ghost seems much more conscious and, you know, interacting with the people that see them. So I wouldn't go so far as to say that they're all screen memories as well. And this is one of the great things about paranormal, that there's so much to it.
0: What about people who report military personnel? I'm not talking about aliens in uniform. I'm talking about, let's say, for example, U.S. military personnel aboard craft.
1: Yeah, there's a whole chapter in my book about this. There's a guy, Steve Neal, said when he was a child, about 7, he woke up in a hospital bed, and it was a human-looking hospital. To his left were two greys, and to his right there was a man dressed in a white doctor's coat. He was balding. He had a big moustache. He was like 50 years old. And the grey came over and did something to his forehead that was a little painful. And when they stepped back, the doctor stepped forward and looked at his forehead and said, oh, look, now you've left a mark. He's going to see that in the morning. And that was all Steve remembered of that experience. But then there's it is the MyLab thing. People do report seeing humans in uniforms with the aliens. There's one account that comes to mind of a woman that was in a room. It was like a huge warehouse, a couple of hundred beds there with humans on, and Graves were working on them all at the same time. And there's men there in military uniform. So that shows up. There's also Deborah Corbell. She had this new boyfriend, and they were going to stay at his cabin in the woods. And they arrived there, and she thought she saw something out the corner of her eyes. She thought there was somebody there. And then she gets kind of dizzy and delirious a bit, and she's getting picked up, and there's black SUVs. And then next thing she knows, she's lying in this bed, and there's a doctor. She said he was quite old. He had a very strong southern accent. And he said something like, there's a bug in your ear, young lady. I'm just going to take it out. And he took something out that looked like an insect, but then it rolled up into a silver BB bull. And then the doctor said to her, I don't even know why I'm talking to you. You're not going to remember any of this. But when she woke up, she was on the sofa in this cabin in the woods, and the boyfriend was there, and he just like grabbed her by the elbow, and they got in the car and drove 2 hours back to town, and he didn't say a word to her the whole time, and then just dropped her out on the road outside her apartment and drove off. So he obviously knows something happened, something weird happened to him, and he was just very angry, and he never contacted her again. So it's not like, you know, with a lot of this, it's a multiple witness thing. If it's just one person experiencing it, people might say it's psychosis or something. But when it's more than one person, it can't be. And it does seem to be happening. There is some kind of government or military interference. I've had people tell me about black helicopters, like they just sit themselves just above the house opposite their house. I mean, it's right there. And then they'll walk out down the road and the helicopter will just follow them. And it's just black. There's no markings on it, which I think might be illegal. So, you know, what's happening there? Who's doing this?
0: So these aren't, in other words, when people, experiencers are seeing people in uniform, military personnel, these are not screen memories. This seems to be indicating what? Some kind of cooperation between, let's say, Grays and the U.S. military or other government officials?
1: Yeah, I think it could be military from any country. And it seems like there's two things going on. One of them is that sometimes military personnel are seen with the Grays during abduction events. And another one with this MyLab thing, it's almost like these people are aware that the victim has been abducted, but they have no contact with the aliens. And so what they're doing with the abductee is trying to gain intelligence, trying to find as much from them as they can to try and work out what's going on. And some people report the people they see in uniform are not wearing anything they recognize. It doesn't look like Army, Air Force, Navy. It's some other uniform.
0: Explain MyLabs. What are they?
1: Well, it stands for military abductions, and that seems to be that thing where they're taken and they're examined and questioned because they're trying to gain intelligence on what's going on. There's a woman in my book who has a memory of waking up inside a building and being really scared, and there's military personnel around, and she ran through the building, went out the front into this big courtyard. And she said it was very hot and it seemed like it would be in the desert somewhere. And then they catch her and the memory finishes. And she also says there's a slight memory of some kind of like medical exam or something sexual, but she can't quite put her finger on it. And so that's kind of indicates they're trying to find out about what might be going on with this hybrid program and the aliens harvesting the eggs and things.
0: What do you make of rooms that appear larger inside than outside?
1: Yeah, I know. It's like the TARDIS. It's like the interior of the craft is in a different dimension or a different place. Or perhaps when you step through the hatch, the door into the craft, you're passing through some kind of portal. I hear that reported sometimes in rooms. People say that the beings just seem to step out of a light or a hole in the air that's just black, like there's some kind of portal there. So that I've heard a few reports of that, not a lot, but it does show up, and it's to do with how also aliens can mess with your perception and what you're seeing and your consciousness, and then it gets into more high strangeness. There was a couple that I talked to, the lady's name's Rhonda Hull, and they were living on a trailer park, and she said it was about 11 o'clock and they decided to go outside and have their last cigarette of the day. And the plot next to them was empty normally, but they looked over and there was a trailer there, and it had the lights on and it had everything you would need to park a trailer in this space. And they were like, well, that's weird. We don't remember that being brought in today. We didn't hear any noises or anything. So they went to bed, didn't think much of it, got up in the morning and it's not there. And so they went and jumped over the fence and they were looking at the grass and they were looking for tire tracks or marks on the ground that would have been left by the trailer. It was nothing. It's as though it was never there. So that's another weird thing, screen memories. And the military don't seem to be able to do that, control people like that. I did hear one story from, this is Whitley Strieber. He said he was in this hotel room. There was a knock at the door and there were two guys in suits who said they wanted to interview him. And he got the impression that they were from some agency or military or something. And he refused. And they smiled. He goes, don't worry, we'll get our interview. And then one of them pulled a dictaphone out and pressed play. And Whitley Strieber heard his own voice on the playback. And he was being interviewed by them. And he said like 20 minutes had passed. It had been in an instant and it had been unrecognizable. There was no dizziness, no weirdness about it. But somehow they had got their interview with him.
0: This idea of, you know, again, rooms that appear larger inside than outside. We've talked about beings that appear or disappear abruptly. Experiences where hours simply vanish. Does this force us beyond the conventional extraterrestrial hypothesis? In other words, maybe we're not simply dealing with spacecraft capable of crossing enormous distances. Maybe we're talking about intelligences capable of manipulating our experience of physical reality.
1: Yeah. Yeah, that seems to be going on. It does not seem to me that these are just aliens in spaceships. It's not like Star Trek or Star Wars, that they are able to alter our perception, take us out of our bodies. They seem to be interdimensional. I've heard Congress people say that. They've been in a skiff and they came out and they couldn't talk about it, but basically said, don't think of interstellar, think of interdimensional. And it shows up how they can manipulate us. And probably how they can travel across vast distances. It may be that they just jump into another dimension, and when they jump out of it, they're here. There's no time lost in the travel. But then there's that other thing where they do have craft, and they seem to crash, if it's a genuine crash, or if for some reason they've crashed on purpose. And so there is that thing of craft and physical beings, and the other side of it is this high strangeness. But it started off with craft and physical beings, didn't it? And got weirder and weirder. Almost like the phenomenon itself is changing what it presents to humans to keep humans confused. But that's just a guess.
0: Let's talk about marks. Sometimes experiencers wake up with something on the body. What kinds of marks recur in these accounts?
1: Well, one of them is scoop marks, which looks like there's been a little scoop of skin taken out of you, and there's no blood, there's no scabbing, there's no, it's just there, and it, it's there for ages, and people wake up in the morning and it's there. Sev talked about a common thing with where it's just pinpricks that are in a shape. She had an X marked out in 9 pinpricks that were, it was perfect X. There was no way this was natural or an accident. And she was at a point in her life where she knew she was having these experiences, but she was thinking, no, just ignore it, put it out of your mind. And then a week later, she woke up for just a few seconds and she was lying on her side and she looked behind her and there was one of the greys behind her. And then in the next morning, she wakes up, there's another X. And she got her boyfriend to look at them and that she photographed one of these X's. It's on her website. And they're identical, one each side of her body. And it was almost like she was thinking, they've done it on purpose. I refuse to accept the first one, but the aliens have come back, almost like they're saying, hey, pay attention, we're really here. And there's a woman who had marks on her leg and she was talking about it at a like an experiences meetup. And another woman pulled her trouser leg up and she had the same marks on her leg. And it was beneath the knee. And the other woman started crying because she was still thinking, oh, this definitely can't be happening. This can't be real. But it was a real confirmation. I've had women tell me that they have bruises on their inner thigh. And the bruises are kind of the shape of long, long fingers. And there's only 3 of them.
0: Hmm. Have you seen this? I mean, you've seen photographs, you've seen images on websites. Have you witnessed personally these marks on someone?
1: No, I haven't. No.
0: All right. We'll pick this up on the other side. Simon Bowne is with us. Aspects of Alien Abduction is the book. Back with more of our conversation right here on Coast to Coast AM.

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10: ABC News, I'm Dave Packer. President Trump announcing a U.S.-Venezuelan oil agreement that he says will provide the U.S. majority control of more than 65 billion barrels of oil reserves in Venezuela. The president says it will lower gas prices. But says ABC's Stephen Portnoy.
11: Venezuela's refining capacity has fallen to a fraction of what it once was due to neglect and decay. It would still take years to build up that country's refining capacity. A reality check here, it could be a long time before this deal has any impact on prices at the pump here.
10: Massive manhunt underway in Austria and across the EU for two suspects after a brazen smash and grab at a Vienna museum. The two men allegedly running off with a 200-carat diamond and platinum necklace. An investigation underway in Ukraine into why a warehouse full of munitions was put near a residential area outside of Kyiv. Russians targeted that facility in a drone strike Friday night. The attack left 37 dead. This is ABC News. Jury deliberation set to resume Monday in the Lindsay Clancy trial. The Massachusetts woman accused of murder in the deaths of her three children. ABC's Olivia Rubin.
12: Clancy admits she strangled her three children, and prosecutors say she planned it methodically because she was unhappy with her life.
13: It was what she had to do to end her misery.
12: But the defense says otherwise, arguing Clancy was suffering from postpartum psychosis, a rare, serious medical emergency after childbirth that can cause delusions, hallucinations, and homicidal or suicidal ideations. And they say it was only made worse when she was over-medicated and misdiagnosed.
10: Far-right provocateur Milo Yiannopoulos has been deported from the United States. Is back in the United Kingdom. The commentator had been detained by ICE at New Orleans International Airport for overstaying his visa in the country. Dave Packer, ABC News.
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1: Hey, welcome back. The title track of Ozzy Osbourne's 2020 album, Ordinary Man, pairing the Prince of Darkness with Elton John on vocals and piano, and features Slash on guitar. Ozzy said the song reflected his fear of being forgotten, which makes the title wonderfully ironic, given the enormous cultural footprint he had. Scientists have uncovered fossilized teeth from seven shark species in the middle of Egypt's desert, revealing that the barren landscape was once a thriving ancient sea. The teeth, dating back millions of years, include species never before found in Africa or Egypt. Researchers say the discovery points to a rich, predator-filled marine ecosystem that existed there during the Cretaceous period, when sea levels were dramatically higher. Today, there's no ocean in sight, but millions of years ago, sharks ruled these waters. You can read more of this story of this shark graveyard in the desert in the In the News section up at coasttocoastam.com. Strange Universe with George Norrie goes beyond the ordinary, exploring UFOs, ancient mysteries, consciousness, life after death, hidden realities, and the unexplained. Curious? Good. The Strange starts here, now streaming on Spark TV. 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Back to more of my conversation with Simon Bowne, the author of Aspects of Alien Abduction, right here on Coast to Coast AM.
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0: Simon Bowne stays with us. He's a certified past life regression therapist, conducted hundreds of regression sessions, and his latest book, Aspects of Alien Abduction, Shocking UFO Encounters, draws upon years of firsthand interviews. And I wanted to get into the genetics and the hybrid program, Simon. And this reproductive material, I think, takes us into a much darker territory. What are women reporting about pregnancies that are medically confirmed and then they inexplicably disappear?
1: Yeah, this is disturbing, and it shows up occasionally. I've had a woman on who she was 3 months pregnant, and she had the ultrasound. It was all confirmed. She woke up in the morning and she felt the fetus was gone, and there was no sign of a miscarriage, no blood anywhere or anything. And she went to see the doctor, the same doctor who confirmed the pregnancy, and he said, yeah, you've lost the child. We're going to have to do a DNC, and this is a kind of a cleanup operation. And they took her out to do it, and when she was brought back, the doctor came in and said, it's already been done, you're clean. It's like somebody else has done it, which is very weird. There was another woman who was... she had a problem with her appendix and they had to do an operation. And afterwards, the surgeon came to her and said, when was the last time you had your operation? And she said, I've never had another one. And he was saying, yeah, we couldn't see any scars on you, but somebody's removed your right ovary and cauterized the fallopian tube. And he said, this is not natural. This somebody has done surgery. And she was able to go back to her Navy records that confirmed she did have that right ovary while she was in the Navy. And they just could not explain what had happened to her. So this does show up. And there was one woman who had twins, and one of the twins went missing. And then later people are introduced to babies or teenagers who don't quite look human or look 50% alien and 50% human. And I did have a guy on my podcast who was talking about how likely it is that you'd be able to create a hybrid between an alien species and humans. And he was a professor, a biologist, describing, going into detail about how impossible it would be. And he said it's more likely to be transgenetics rather than hybrids. But It's certainly a disturbing thing, and it does show up.
0: So after examining these accounts, what do you think this hybrid program is actually trying to accomplish? Is it about preserving them, modifying us, integrating the two, or creating an entirely new population?
1: Well, it may be that they started interfering with our DNA a couple of hundred, 300,000 years ago. And over time, they keep making adjustments. And they're in a program to move the human race into a certain point, and we're only halfway through the program. So that's what they're doing at the moment. They're just continuing with what they've done before. And maybe they come in every 2,000 or 3,000 years. They do this program that they're doing at the moment, and then they stop and they wait another couple of thousand years and see how the race develops. And when Bob Lazar was talking about being at S4 and Area 51, he said that he was given these blue folders that talked about the aliens and different programs they had running at S4. And he's noticed in one of the folders, it said the aliens had interfered with human DNA 63 times. But it does seem that what people see since the 90s is there has been a progression where the hybrids looked very alien and partly human. And then over time, they've looked more and more human as time has passed. And I don't think it's a thing about invasion or trying to replace us. It seems to be like they're trying to get the human race to move forwards. Because I look at it from this point of view, it's a bit spiritual to do with reincarnation, and that they're so aware of other realities and dimensions that Earth is not really, you know, it's a physical thing. They're not really that interested in taking ownership of the Earth. That's just a science fiction invasion story. Earth is a great planet, but it's not unique, and it's on the outer reaches of the galaxy, and there's probably thousands and thousands of planets just like Earth that they could go and take, where there's no civilization, there's no crazy humans with their nuclear weapons who would put up a fight. So I don't think it's any kind of invasion or trying to replace us. I do think what they're doing could be an upgrade.
0: So we've got greys, we've got Nordics, reptilians, mantids. And when you put the testimony together, do you think, do these species, different species, do they seem like they're independent with different agendas, or are they different levels of the same organization?
1: I think they're independents there, and there are the greys, and there's different factions of greys. Some of them are quite nasty. Some of them seem to be all spiritual and about love. And the same with the Nordics. I get the feeling the reptilians are more aggressive and nastier. And that the mantids, some people say it seems like they're the ones that are in charge. And they seem to be a lot more intelligent than the greys and live much longer. And they know much more about what's going on. And also, I think people describe them as like, look like a praying mantis, but it's not exactly like a praying mantis. That's just a kind of vague idea you get of them. There was a guy I talked to when he was small. He said Captain Hook from a Peter Pan movie used to show up in his bedroom. And he realized that big hat was actually a mantis being, and the hat was like the shape of its head and how its eyes were. But I also occasionally talk to people who say that they're encountering Arcturians or Pleiadians. And there's one guy I talked to who was encountering the greys and the Arcturians. And the greys were really nasty to him. And even now, when he's in his 50s, he says he's never had a good experience with the greys. And he really quite hates them. But it's the Arcturians that have been the positive side of it.
0: You also raise the possibility in the book that the humanoid forms that witnesses see may be an interface rather than the being's true appearance. I mean, so what if no one has actually seen what is behind the greys?
1: Yeah, it's weird. It's how they mess with our perception. And it's that screen memory thing again. There's an idea that perhaps where some of these ETs come from is interdimensional, and where they exist, they don't have a physical body. And when they come to us, what we see of them is what we imprint upon them for their physicality. It starts getting really weird. There was a guy who said that that's exactly what a grey told him. And that it also could be that the way they present themselves, what we see of them, is false in a way, because if you look at them, they're all described as being just like humans, with a head and two arms and two legs. And the idea that humanoid shape would evolve on all these different planets seems a bit unlikely. So where does that come from? Is that a thing where they've been constructed in some way to not freak us out too much? I suppose if you wake up at 3 a.m. and there's greys at the foot of your bed, that's going to freak you out. But is it a thing where they've been genetically engineered to interact with us, and the ETs are so advanced they can do that? It's like they're constructed beings, because people report them being in their bedroom, and then they don't seem to have a problem with the gravity, the air pressure, the what's in the air, with the oxygen and nitrogen, and they don't seem to have any worries about picking up viruses or diseases from us. So it's almost as if they have been engineered to be fine and exist in Earth's atmosphere.
0: Do you think it's possible we're making a mistake in assuming these are separate species? In other words, could all of those appearances be different masks or different job descriptions inside one intelligence?
1: I suppose it could be, yeah. We don't know for sure. And over time, there's been suggestions like Jacques Vallée And others have said that perhaps this is the same phenomenon that's been around for hundreds or thousands of years. And in the past, we would have called them elves or pixies or fairies. Going back hundreds of years, fairies were not the image we have now. So this Disney little creature with wings that looks human, they were much taller than that. And they would interfere with people and they'd be tricksters. And they would have interactions with people that would seem like missing time, and people would be taken to spaces of light. And, you know, that sounds like an alien abduction.
0: You actually, in the book, also entertain, I think, even a stranger possibility. Some of these encounters could belong to an organized program, and then you have others that might represent, let's say, unauthorized activity. So if that's the case, do you think experiencers are caught in some kind of conflict between competing non-human factions?
1: I think it's possible there could be a competition there. That's from what we see of some people reporting awful experiences and some saying they're great. There seem to be different ones there. But at the same time, none of these aliens have disclosed themselves to the human race. And it may be that there is some kind of something that maybe they're scared of, or something they adhere to. No matter what they're doing with the humans, they won't disclose, they won't show themselves fully. The guy that I talked to with the Arcturians and the Greys, he said that the Arcturians would seem a lot more powerful than the Greys, and that he was abducted and they were doing something really nasty to him, and the Arcturians came, this sounds like science fiction, I'm not sure I believe everything that I'm saying, but they came through a portal into the room where he was aboard the craft, and the Greys just froze, they couldn't move, and they picked him up and took him back through the portal. It's like the Greys had no defense at all with the Arcturians. And I wonder if there is maybe something that we would call a prime directive. But I also think the ETs are not like us, that if we watch Star Wars or Star Trek, the aliens we see there are pretty much the same IQ as us. They have the same motives, emotions, the same society, their families and things. But the impression I get is that that's not the case for the aliens that we see. It may be a little bit for some of them, but there is something that Whitley Strieber calls the fourth mind, which is where he thinks they're trying to take the human race to. And that he was exposed to that for just a few seconds. And he said it was overwhelming, where you have telepathy and awareness of different timelines and precognition of the future possibilities and this awareness of dimensions and a network of connectivity between all living things. And this is something that people have near-death experiences report as well. So it's like, the more you get into it, the more complicated it gets. And so even though I've been reading the books for decades and I've talked to many, many people who've had these experiences, I still don't feel that I really know what's going on. Even though 99% of the time, wherever I am, I'm the expert in the room.
0: So, I mean, they can alter memory, perception, emotion, bodily control. Is there any part of an experiencer that remains inaccessible to them? Is there any private interior territory they can't enter?
1: I think most of the time they can't. It seems to be that if a tall grey does a mind scan, they can, but most of the time they can't. It seems like when people are paralyzed, they still are able to think and move their eyes around. Sometimes they're able to move their heads and they're able to talk and complain. Other times they do seem to be able to communicate telepathically with the aliens and complain telepathically. And this is something I saw where aliens said, "What are you complaining for? You know this is necessary. You've done this lots of times before." But I don't blame them for paralyzing people, because we can be so violent. It's, you know, it's what we do with wild animals when we want to examine them. Sorry, I'm getting off track there.
0: No, there's no such thing on Coast to Coast. It's all It's all valuable information. So you've had an experience. Is there any, and you underwent a regression. Is it generational in your family, do you think?
1: I don't think so. There's no hints of that at all in my family. But, something might have happened with me because it's hypnosis and there's the power of suggestion and there's being leading. And when I take people through regressions, I'm well aware of that. So I make sure I don't do it. And another time I was hypnotized for a past life regression and it suddenly jumped into a alien abduction scenario. And it wasn't that we were looking for that. There was no suggestion of it. I wasn't led there at all. It was just spontaneous. And I suddenly, in that room, felt terrified. And the hypnotherapist said to me afterwards, they could see my muscles shivering because I was so scared. And these different things happened that were, I still think they're quite interesting. And I saw myself on the table and the greys were doing what they did. They took me off the table and then I had a vision of being in a forest where an area the size of a football field had been cleared. So it was all just tree stumps and there were lots of other adults and there was a planet in the sky and it was very, very close to Earth, far too close for reality because, you know, the gravity fields and magnetic fields of the two planets would have caused havoc. But

0: Jesus, then they'll stop. But there was one guy reported to me that he was calling for Jesus, and the aliens took his eyeball out of his skull and said to him, "Ha, where's your Jesus now?"
1: Wow, that's dark. All right, back with more and your calls coming up next for Simon Bowne, right here on Coast to Coast AM.

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1: From the KFGO News Center, I'm Tommy Fox. North Dakota lawmakers are preparing to return to Bismarck for a second special session this year. The session is set to begin Wednesday with public testimony starting Tuesday at 10 a.m. One of the main issues will be kratom. Lawmakers will consider restrictions on the substance and a ban on synthetic products containing 7-OH. Supporters say action is needed because of concerns about addiction and deaths. Lawmakers will also work on a funding problem involving the new North Dakota Military Gallery and Heritage Center. Construction on the $78 million project was paused earlier this year due to funding issues. The special session could last up to 3 days. Lawmakers will also consider other bills involving data centers and other state issues. A central Minnesota bar owner and his girlfriend are accused of intentionally setting fire to the business to collect insurance money. 52-year-old Corey Wagner and 36-year-old Heather Perro are charged with first and second degree aiding and abetting arson in connection with an April fire at the pub in Reamer. Wagner also faces an attempted insurance fraud charge. According to the criminal complaint, investigators determined the fire was intentionally set in at least two locations inside the bar. Authorities say employees also reported hearing the couple talk about wanting the struggling business to burn down. The Cass County Sheriff's Office says Wagner and Perro were arrested and booked into the Itasca County Detention Center. The Minnesota State Fair is heading into its first weekend after opening its 12-day run Thursday. Fairgoers are taking in new foods, livestock exhibits, and midway attractions. Bonnie Raitt drew more than 12,000 fans to the grandstand on opening night.
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1: Time now to take a look at your KFGO Weather Center forecast. Today, partly sunny with a chance of rain and thunderstorms this morning. High of 87 degrees expected today. Winds out of the east at 10 to 20 miles per hour. Tonight, showers and thunderstorms are likely. Tomorrow, sunny skies, high of 86. And Tuesday and Wednesday, partly cloudy skies with highs in the mid-80s. 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
1: Hey, welcome back. A strange sight over Alabama has UFO watchers talking. Late last month, a witness in Guntersville spotted three glowing orange orbs silently moving across the evening sky at different speeds. One was reportedly moving quickly before suddenly slowing down, something that immediately caught the witness's attention. The witness managed to grab a cell phone video, although the footage captures only one of the three mysterious lights. So what was it? Some are wondering if the objects could have been something truly unexplained or even extraterrestrial. Of course, skeptics suggest a much simpler explanation, sky lanterns. Take a look at the footage and decide for yourself, and you'll find the video in the carousel up at coasttocoastam.com. When we come back, your questions and comments for clinical hypnotherapist and past life regression therapist Simon Bowne, the author of Aspects of Alien Abduction, would love to hear from experiencers. That's all coming up next on Coast to Coast AM.
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0: Simon, I'm curious, if the phenomenon is capable of altering memory, why do any memories survive at all? I mean, are these fragments of memories, are they mistakes? Or maybe these experiencers are actually meant to remember just enough to change them?
1: I think it may be a combination of both. I think that it's like, for some people, the interaction with the ETs is a transformative experience over the decades. And I've asked them, when you look back about your whole life and you have these terrible things happen through your teens and your 20s, would you go back and change it? And they say, no, it's made me the person I am today. And it's been really spiritually transformative. So it's a thing where people don't wish it didn't happen.
0: All right, let's go to the phones west of the Rockies. Lonnie is in Washington State. Lonnie, welcome to Coast. Good morning.
2: Yes, hello, Richard. Yes, it's Lonnie. Hi, Simon.
1: Hi.
2: How are you doing?
1: Simon, I'm
2: fine,
1: thanks.
2: I've got a question, if you don't mind me asking. Is that, okay, you went into detail about the women that wake up after an abduction, after your expertise observation, with marks and this and that and what they had. Okay, fine. Now, I might have missed it if you ever spoke about the male human species that might woke up with similar things. Also, children. Thank you. I'll listen to the answer off the air.
0: All right. Thank you, Lonnie. Go ahead, Simon.
1: So I'm not sure what the question was.
0: I think she was asking about the males that are being abducted and I guess, you know, retrieval of sperm, perhaps.
1: Yeah, that seems to happen a lot. It seems to be part of the hybrid program. Lots of people report that the eggs are removed, the sperm is taken, and then they're introduced to children later. That they're told these are your children. So it's like we're treated like the women are the egg factory, the men are the sperm factory, and the ETs don't seem to take much notice of who you are and your personality and your identity and you as a person. And until you get older, maybe once that they've got what they need on that side of things, then when you're older, you get passed on to a different team of greys who deal with the older humans.
0: Your book suggests this phenomenon sometimes operates almost invisibly alongside, you know, one's ordinary life. How many people then could have been having these encounters without even knowing it? I mean, people whose only clues maybe are missing time or strange dreams, these inexplicable scars we talked about earlier, phobias, memories that don't quite belong. I mean, how many people maybe, without realizing it, are experiencers? What percentage of the population do you suppose?
1: I suppose it's really hard to say. There do seem to be a lot of people out there are having these experiences. People contact me, I get emails, and sometimes they're looking for regression, other times they're not. They've just had these experiences they can't explain. I suppose the problem is if people can't remember anything, they're not reporting anything. So it'd be impossible to put a percentage on it. Some people have suggested it's a few million people around the world. Others said 200 million around the world. There does seem to be a lot of it going on because people report being on craft and they're taken down a hallway and there's all these doorways and there are people in every room on these beds. It's like it's a factory. All the humans are on the production line and the ETs have done this thousands of times and that's just what they do.
0: Let's go to the wild card line. Adam is in Pascagoula, Mississippi. Adam, good morning. Welcome to Coast.
3: Yes, I have two questions. Number one, are there any human zoos on alien planets of missing people and anything from abductees or anything you may have heard? And number two, where is the actual Federation of Light located in our universe? Because from what I know, that is not on Earth.
0: The Federation of Light, where is it?
1: I don't know. I don't know if it exists. I hear about this, the Galactic Federation, and it involves all the different alien types, and then they include the Arcturians, the Pleiadians, the people from Lyra. But it sounds a bit too much Star Trek to me. And I think these aliens are, like I said before, they don't think like humans. And they, if they have some organization, it's different to that. And also calling it the Federation of Light, it sounds kind of spiritual. And it's all about a 5D awakening and everybody moving up, you know, to the fourth mind. And I don't know about this stuff. It's like I've got a huge gray basket. You know, there's a little basket of stuff I definitely don't believe, a little basket of stuff I definitely do believe. And this massive gray basket where it's, you put stuff in, you hear it, and you think, I don't know about this. But then at the same time, you think, I've heard a lot of weird things, so I can't discount it. And you just put it there. With this idea of humans on other planets, that's an interesting thing. I wonder if there are colonies of humans on other planets, and they've been there for thousands of years, and there's whole civilizations, or there may be a few million humans living alongside all these other aliens. There's a guy called Jim Sparks who used to have a lot of encounters, and he said that one time the Greys wanted him to escort some people in the city, and he met them, and he was told, you can't interact with them, you just have to show them around, you can't talk to them or ask them questions. But he did ask one of them, what do you do? And they said, shipbuilding. And he goes, whereabouts? And the person just pointed up straight at the sky. And Jim Sparks took this to mean this guy builds UFOs on another planet. And he got the impression that because of the way they're reacting to stuff he was showing them, they hadn't been on Earth before. This was all new to them. So that shows up now and then as well. And maybe there are people who go missing on Earth who are taken to places like that and stay there, whether they want to or not.
0: To the wild card line we go again. This time it's Gary in Arizona. Good morning, Gary. Welcome to Coast. You're on the line with Simon Bowen.
4: Yes, good morning, gentlemen. I wanted to describe an ability that I've gained since 2022, having COVID-19.
0: Go ahead.
4: I've seemed to gain the ability to see energy particles filling the night sky, blue and red in color only. And if I stare at any part of the sky, I can see a small ring of red spinning lights contained within a geodesic dome or sphere. And I can get them to come from far away to within 12 inches of my face. I can control their direction of travel, spinning left or right. And I need to find out, is there a positive way that I can use this ability to help mankind?
1: I haven't heard of something like this before. Do you ever sense any kind of communication with them?
4: Just telepathic, but no voice responses. It's like I have my inner mind within the mind, my third eye ability. That's what I've gained out of it. And it's day and night, every day and night since 2022 that I can do this. It's weird. It's really weird, but I haven't heard of anybody else that can do this. So there's got to be some reason I have this ability to be able to use it to help others scientifically. That's what I want to do, is a positive response that I can do.
1: But how do you feel when this happens? Do you feel any kind of shimmering in your body or electricity, or you just feel normal?
4: No, it just happens. I can concentrate on any spot in the sky. Yeah.
1: Yeah, I'm not sure what to make of this.
0: Why did it start, you suppose, in 2022? Is it possible that Gary was abducted and doesn't know it?
1: Well, I'm not sure. It could be something spiritual. I've written a book on near-death experiences, and I've researched that a lot, and it could be something, perhaps, that his third eye is opening a bit and he's seeing this spiritual energy. A lot of NDE people talk about how there's a web around the earth that's consciousness connected, and everybody's connected into this web, and it's a like a super conscious, or a, I wouldn't want to call it a hive mind. So it's again, it's in the gray area. It's difficult to know if there's no communication as such, like then there's no voices, no information coming through. It's difficult to say.
0: All right, Gary, fascinating call. Thank you for that. Wild card line again, Denver in Jackson, Mississippi. Denver, welcome to Coast. Good morning.
5: Good morning. Thank you for this opportunity to speak on Coast. I want to give one shout out to Yvonne in North Carolina. What I'd like to ask the guest about a certain gentleman, when he was 7 years old, he was abducted in Arkansas in 1953, and this went on for 33 years before they allowed his memory to come back by being put under hypnosis. And they told him during his course of being abducted, they showed him more. They showed Nikola Tesla, Elijah. They showed him a lot. And they said, they are monitoring our nuclear warfare. They don't like us using nuclear warfare on Earth because it caused so much damage, could destroy the whole planet. But they was from a planet called Biavia, which is about so many light years from Earth, but they're not in our solar system. His name was Riley Martin, and they assist him writing a book, The Comet of Ten. Have you ever heard of this gentleman, sir, Riley Martin?
1: No, I haven't.
5: Oh, I wish you could read his book. He brought some stuff out of that book, The Coming of Tan.
0: What is the name of the book again, Denver? The Coming of?
5: T-A-N, T-A-N.
0: Tan, The Coming of Tan.
5: Yeah, Jenna Savani has bought the book. She has a copy of it.
0: All right.
1: It's interesting because the people who had interactions with ETs in the 50s, it was different, wasn't it, than it is now? People talked about the alien brotherhood and would say they came from Mars or Venus, and that it was all very positive and they looked very human. And it was after that, through the 60s, it started changing into what the aliens looked like, and people started having different experiences of what they were reporting. I can't think of once somebody in the 50s saying they saw a grey. But this thing of having no memory of it at all for decades and then it's suddenly showing up, I've heard of that a few times as well. And I don't know if the ETs are somehow telepathically switching it on, or he's getting directed to it, or it's just a kind of spontaneous thing that you know, he might have had an urge to see a hypnotist to get a regression to try and find out about something he remembers that seems a bit weird but can't quite put his finger on it.
0: Denver, thank you for the call. Just getting back to this idea that these beings can manipulate what we see and what we remember and maybe even what we believe. How certain can we be that the story that they're telling abductees about spiritual evolution or humanity's future, that it's actually true? I mean, what if the message itself is the experiment?
1: I know. It's a good question. And, you know, I don't have an answer for that. Over time, though, the decades that they've seemed to have been around a lot since the 40s, they don't seem to have done anything that's really bad for the human race. We can do that ourselves. They, as far as we can tell, they're not manipulating what goes on. I mean, there are conspiracy theories that they manipulate governments around the world and what have you, but I don't think we need to be manipulated to do bad things, not humans. And it might be for a spiritual evolution. Like I was saying before, the hybrid program might be giving us an upgrade and we become more spiritually aware, or more aware of consciousness surviving death, however you want to describe it. It could be a trick. It's you can't rule it out, but I don't see a lot of evidence for it. There are some people who say that the Earth is a kind of prison planet, and the Greys are harvesting our energy, our emotions, and they send us, force us back into reincarnation. And that's why it's called a prison planet, because they want to harvest all this stuff from us. But I haven't seen any evidence of that in hundreds and hundreds of past life regressions I've done, and all the research I've done, and all the people I've talked to.
0: You know, we've been encouraged to think of these beings as visitors. What if they're not coming here at all? What if they've always been here? They've always been operating alongside us, maybe in a layer of reality we can't perceive.
1: Yeah, that's the thing, whether it's interdimensional. It's like people who have near-death experiences will say when they went on to a heavenly place, it wasn't somewhere else. It's right here where we are right now. So these interdimensional beings could be all around us right now and just out of phase with what we can see.
0: Can you do past life regression therapy remotely, like online for people, or did they have to see you in person?
1: I do it all online. Since COVID, it's just as good, just as effective, and in some ways it could be a little better for some people. And I get remarkable results, and it's a thing where I often see people in tears during the session. It's because it's so emotional and it could be so healing. And I've never found a difference between doing it on Zoom and doing it in person of how effective it is.
0: How do we listen to the Alien UFO podcast and our Paranormal Afterlife?
1: Well, they're both on all the popular podcast apps. I tried to log them on, register them on everything I could, was it Spotify or Apple or any podcast app. They'd probably be there. And also, you can find them on my website at simonbound.com.
0: And you continue to take hear from experiencers. Any indication that this phenomenon is slowing down?
1: I don't think so. There has been a thing of lots of people in their 50s and 60s coming forward and talking about their life's experiences. But I have had guests on the podcast who were in their early 30s, particularly women, talking about things that happened with their pregnancies in their 20s. And so, and all the other kind of UFO experiences that they're having. So I don't see that it's slowing down or changing much, but it is changing, I think.
0: Very quickly, Simon, how do we get a copy of Aspects of Alien Abduction?
1: It's on Amazon. It's on Kindle, audiobook, and paperback.
0: Fantastic. Simon, thank you so much for this.
1: Thanks a lot.
0: Simon Bowen. For George Norrie, George Knapp, Connie Willis, Lisa Gar, Rich Bear, Ryan Recker, Tom Danheiser, Dan Galanti, Gina Silvati, Michael Cozio, Adam Thompson, Donna Walker, and Sean Latasore, I'm Richard Serrett. Thank you for your ears and your voices, your beautiful voices. We'll do it one more time tonight. So long for now.

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6: ABC News, I'm Dave Packer. The death toll continues to climb days after massive flash flooding obliterated parts of the Nepal-Tibet border region on Wednesday. Authorities say there are nearly 700 bodies that have been recovered across the region and over 3,000 people are missing. The situation now at a critical juncture as the window to find people alive shrinks. President Trump announcing a new deal with Venezuela that would have the U.S. taking majority control of much of that country's oil reserves. He says it will substantially lower gas prices. Not so easy, says Gas Buddy head of petroleum analysis Patrick DeHaan.
7: Though the U.S. may be working with Venezuela on oil production, as we did months ago after the U.S. essentially invaded and shifted the regime, there's going to need to still be billions of dollars invested in infrastructure in Venezuela.
6: Jury deliberation set to resume Monday in the Lindsay Clancy trial, the Massachusetts woman accused of murder and the deaths of her three children. This is ABC News. Masses of sardines have washed up dead or dying in South Africa. Scientists are investigating whether a herpes virus detected in the fish is responsible. More from ABC's Chuck Sievertson.
8: It's the first time that the PHV virus has been identified in sardines off South Africa. That virus was linked to two mass sardine deaths in Australia in the 1990s. It causes inflammation and thickening of sardines' gills, which interferes with their oxygen intake. PHV is a fish virus and poses no known risk to humans, say South African environmental officials. They say it doesn't mean healthy sardines caught commercially or canned sardine products are unsafe to eat.
6: A former longtime White House teleprompter operator will pay more than $170,000 to settle allegations he improperly wagered on President Trump's words. Regulators claim Gabriel Perez made more than $100,000 on Calchi's so-called mention markets. Perez will return those winnings and pay an additional $65,000 penalty under the agreement. Dave Packer, ABC News.
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0: Thanks for inviting me into your home, your long-haul truck, RV, camper, taxi, your parents' well-appointed basement with a simulated wood paneling, electric fireplace, and the painting of dogs playing poker. Your loft, that greasy spoon just off the interstate, and your cabin in the woods. Welcome to Coast AM, the very best in late-night talk radio. I'm Richard Serrett, and it is wonderful to be back with you tonight, broadcasting live from Coast to Coast AM studios here in Sherman Oaks, California. After so many years hosting this program remotely, there's something genuinely special about finally sitting in the room where so much of Coast's history has been made, and especially having the opportunity to finally put faces to voices I've known for years. And tonight, for the first time, I get to work alongside technical producer Adam Thompson and on-air producer Donna Walker face-to-face. And I am grateful to be here, grateful for this remarkable crew, and especially grateful to all of you for inviting me into the night once again. I want you to imagine a lake at dawn. The water is as smooth as glass. A summer camp sits quietly along the shoreline. But the peaceful scene conceals what has just happened here. A night of terror, a string of brutal murders, and a desperate fight for survival. Now the nightmare appears to be over. The killer is dead, the sun is coming up, and the lone survivor, exhausted and traumatized, drifts across Crystal Lake in a canoe, believing she's finally safe. Then, something comes out of the water. A deformed child explodes through the surface, wraps his arms around her, and pulls her beneath the lake. The moment lasts only seconds. And for 46 years, we're still talking about it. That child was Jason Voorhees. And the 14-year-old actor beneath Tom Savini's extraordinary makeup was my guest tonight, Ari Lehman. The first person ever to play one of the most recognizable monsters in movie history. And tonight we're going to venture well beyond Friday the 13th and ask, why was virtually every civilization we've ever known populated the darkness with monsters? Why are we drawn to stories about evil? Why do we sometimes remember the villains more vividly than the heroes? We'll explore monsters as modern mythology, the resurgence of demons, possession and exorcism in popular culture, and whether horror can illuminate evil or become spiritually dangerous itself. And after a lifetime spent in the company of imaginary monsters, has Ari ever encountered something that wasn't imaginary? Something paranormal? Something he still can't explain? Tonight, Crystal Lake is only the beginning. Then in hours 3 and 4. For decades, the alien abduction mystery has been treated as a collection of extraordinary stories. Simon Brown wants us to stop looking at the stories one at a time. Brown is a British author, clinical hypnotherapist, and longtime researcher of the unexplained, host of the Alien UFO podcast and Our Paranormal Afterlife. He's interviewed hundreds of experiencers and has had some strange encounters of his own. In his new book, Aspects of Alien Abduction, Brown places those testimonies side by side, and what emerges is not merely strangeness, it's structure. Different people, different countries, different generations, yet the same curious architecture keeps reappearing. Childhood contact that continues into adulthood, beings with apparent roles and hierarchies, telepathic instruction, controlled environments, reproductive procedures, hybrids, screen memories, physical marks, healing, and encounters in which time, perception, even the dimensions of a room seem temporarily negotiable. And that raises a far more unsettling question than whether people are being abducted. What if somebody or something is running a program? Brown's experiencers describe classrooms where human and hybrid children are apparently taught together, beings who can injure the body and later seemingly repair it. Some describe military personnel appearing after contact, as though human authorities aren't discovering the phenomenon, but responding to something already known. And then the mystery opens wider still. These beings are strangely comfortable here. They look humanoid, they breathe our air, they move through our world as though it isn't entirely foreign to them. So perhaps the oldest question in UFO research, where do they come from, isn't the right question. Tonight, with Simon Brown, genetics, consciousness, hybrids, my lab, screen memories, healing, and the possibility that alien abduction is not simply contact, it's a system. Coming up next, the first Jason. Welcome to the Audio Imaginarium. Come on in, weary traveler, hang your cloak and a peg, grab a stool, and come gather around the fire. There are stories to be told, and you are among friends. I'm Richard Serrett, and this is Coast to Coast AM. Why don't you stay a while?
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0: Ari Lehman is an actor, composer, singer, and classically trained musician who made horror history as the first actor to portray Jason Voorhees, emerging from Crystal Lake in the unforgettable climax of the original 1980 Friday the 13th. Beyond horror, Lehman has built an eclectic musical career spanning classical music, jazz, reggae, African music, and heavy metal. In 2004, he founded the horror metal band First Jason, bringing together his musical life and the iconic character he helped create. More than four decades later, Lehman remains an enduring figure in horror culture and a thoughtful observer of the myths, monsters, and ancient fears that continue to haunt the human imagination. Ari Lehman, welcome to Coast AM. How are you?
1: Richard, wow, it's great to talk with you again. Coast to Coast, this is such an honor and so amazing. The woman who played Mama Voorhees, who I have a mystical connection with, which we'll talk about. Her name was Betsy Palmer. She played Pamela Voorhees, and she listened to Coast every single day. That was her thing. She had a townhouse in Manhattan, and she just loved to listen to the radio, and she listened to Coast all the time. So when I heard about this, I just thought, wow, I think Betsy must be have something to do with all of this, because I've had encounters with her even after she got her wings quite frequently. And here's something interesting. She played my mom in Friday the 13th, and she had the same birthday as my real mom.
0: Oh, that's pretty cool. Yeah.
1: November 1st, they were both Scorpios, and people who could, the day after Halloween, All Saints Day, so to speak. And they both had the amazing ability to bring out the best in people. And when Betsy found out that my mom had passed, she took me under her wing, and it just, what an amazing human being. But yeah, she loved Coast to Coast. So I am just absolutely honored to be on this show. And it's so thrilling that you're actually sitting in the chair in that famous station, radio station, that we've all seen on many different TV broadcasts about aliens and everything. So that's wonderful.
0: So take us back. You're 14 years old. You get cast as the very first Jason Voorhees. How did that come about? How did you land that role?
1: Well, I was so lucky, because I grew up in the same town where director Sean Cunningham had his base of operations, and that's Westport, Connecticut. And in Westport, Connecticut, I found out that there was going to be an audition for a movie. Now, this was the movie he did prior to Friday the 13th. It was called Manny's Orphans, and I went to audition and landed an 80-line role as Roger, the girl-obsessed wingman of the lead role, who's trying to pass off his sister as a boy in the orphanage where we're growing up. And it's a story about a ragtag, a bunch of orphans that win their orphanage back from the mafia in a soccer tournament. That's right, Richard. It's a soccer comedy. And that's I landed an 80-line role by just walking myself up the stairs and into an audition that I just went to on my own. And I was very fortunate. And so I landed that role. But Manny's Orphans, even though it was filmed in Cosmo Stadium, part of it, and Pele was in it and all this amazing stuff, but Paramount Pictures passed on Manny's Orphans. That's what gave rise to Friday the 13th. They needed a little boy to play the boy in the lake. At first, they were going to choose Noel Cunningham, Sean Cunningham's son, but his wife said no. She didn't want to see her son drowning on screen. So it was Steve Miner, the producer, who said, hey, let's call Ari. And sure enough, I picked up the phone. Sean said, Ari, can you swim? We need you down here right now. And that was basically how I got into Friday the 13th. Very, very lucky little kid, to tell you the truth.
0: Right. And when they told you, when director Sean Cunningham told you what they wanted you to do, come exploding out of Crystal Lake in Tom Savini's makeup and grab Adrian King, what did 14-year-old Ari Lehman make of all this?
1: Oh, my God. Well, at that point, Richard, I was so excited because initially there was only going to be the drowning sequence. Initially, it was just the flashback drowning sequence where Mama Voorhees is saying, he was my only son. Today is his birthday. He wasn't a very good swimmer, and little Jason is drowning. That was going to be the only iteration of Jason Voorhees in all of cinematic history. However, Paramount again said they weren't going to accept that version. It wasn't testing well in Fort Wayne because you had the mama getting decapitated and the little boy drowning. They needed a new ending. So it was Tom Savini and Sean Cunningham, Victor Miller, who came up with the ending sequence. Okay, and so Sean calls me up in October. Now, we had wrapped in August of 1979. He called me up in October, 2 months later, and says, okay, we need you to come back. And I said, well, what am I going to do? I'm dead. You know, the boy is dead. Is he just going to? And he said, Ari, you get your revenge. So I was so excited. Oh, my gosh, the character gets his revenge. And then Tom Savini had created this scene where little Jason comes up out of the lake and grabs Alice. And, you know, the way it was done is absolutely fascinating because, okay, they wanted to scare the actress Adrian King so that she actually had a visceral reaction to little Jason. So initially, Sean Cunningham said to me, Ari, the cameras are rolling. Just go out there in the lake and wait for the bubbles to clear. That's action. So Adrian is waiting for him to say action, and I just come up out of the lake, and this was the first time that she had seen Tom Savini's horrific makeup, and she had a absolute response of actual fear. And that is why you see her response, you know, that
0: it's genuine, right? So you were holding your breath, Ari, you were holding your breath underwater, waiting for the bubbles to clear so that was your cue instead of Sean Cunningham calling action, and which would obviously give Adrian King an opportunity to prepare. He didn't want that. So were you literally like holding your breath underwater, waiting for the bubbles to clear?
1: Well, I was down there, you know, thinking, what is my motivation? I hadn't been given any kind of motivation or anything, except he just said, come out of the water and grab Adrian. That's all he said. So I was gathering my thoughts and I thought, hey, she killed my mom. So I came out of the water with kind of a ferocity. And I don't know if anybody was really expecting that. Maybe they were just expecting kind of a dead child flopping over the boat. But hey, that's what they got. And that's, I think, why this character of Jason, it was like the little boy who was an innocent child, totally vulnerable, suddenly becomes an indestructible demon in that moment. Because of why? Because of the revenge. He's avenging his mother's death. And see, this is the thing, you know, as an actor and a musician, it's about emotions, Richard, right? The demon comes about because of an emotional response to a trauma, emotional response to an injustice. And the, like, that's where I think that the demonic urge is an emotional response to all kinds of things around us. And, you know, we can talk more about that.
0: But right.
1: That's how Jason all of a sudden became a monster. Yeah.
0: But
1: as a mama.
0: Did anybody standing around Crystal Lake that day, including Savini or Cunningham or yourself, did anyone have the slightest inkling that you were creating one of the most famous jump scares in movie history?
1: Oh, no. Well, that's because of the fans. I mean, they really felt they were creating a story about the campers and the counselors and the story of the camp and all of that. But when they added that final sequence, okay, see, that's when Paramount Pictures bought Friday the 13th. When they saw the final sequence, they loved it so much that they distributed the movie in 800 theaters across the country on the same day, which was unprecedented. That had never been done before. So they loved that sequence, and they knew people would respond to it. It was kind of like Jaws or something. It just had that response. And mind you, this was an independent horror film that had been made very inexpensively. And for them to release it in that fashion is what I think also lent it so much power. And that's why it became a cult favorite. Even though, of course, you know, my dad pointed out to me, look, Ari, in the New York Times, the Sunday Times, which at that time was gospel, right? He said, look, the Sunday Times, it says, they panned your movie. But I said, look, Dad, that's my name in the Sunday Times.
0: That's right.
1: That kept him quiet.
0: There is no such thing as bad publicity. Do you remember, Ari, do you remember the first time you watched that ending with a real audience and heard the reaction?
1: The first time was on a VHS tape at a Halloween party, because I wasn't old enough to go into the movie theater in Westport, Connecticut, where they were showing it. So, I watched it. And, yeah, people, the cool part is, because of the VHS tape, right, people went, whoa, but I got to rewind that and watch that scene again, right? Let me see. Like, I think that the scene of me jumping up out of the lake might be one of the most rewound scenes in the history of VHS tapes. I don't know.
0: Right. And you weren't even allowed to see the makeup that was being applied, right? They had you turn away from a mirror. Why was that?
1: Well, again, they wanted me to build the emotional response of the character. They had me in a barber chair where they were doing all the work. There was a mirror. They said, okay, Ari, we're going to leave the studio and turn the chair around so you're facing the mirror, and just keep your eyes closed and count to 10. And when I opened my eyes, I initially thought there was somebody else in the room. I was absolutely shocked. And then I thought, oh my God, poor Jason. And then I got angry. So it caused that emotional transition and emotional connection within myself with no one else around. So somehow I think that the power of that feeling was the audience just loved that. The idea that here's this little boy who's, you know, again, the idea of being a monster because he's deformed, right? Well, I mean, if you look at that whole thing, the word for monster, okay, comes from to demonstrate, because ancient peoples would look for a demonstration of a message from gods or God in a deformed livestock or deformed plants or deformed, you know, people. You know, they would say, like, in other words, gnomes.

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1: From the KFGO News Center, I'm Tommy Fox. North Dakota lawmakers are preparing to return to Bismarck for a second special session this year. The session is set to begin Wednesday with public testimony starting Tuesday at 10 a.m. One of the main issues will be kratom. Lawmakers will consider restrictions on the substance and a ban on synthetic products containing 7-OH. Supporters say action is needed because of concerns about addiction and deaths. Lawmakers will also work on a funding problem involving the new North Dakota Military Gallery and Heritage Center. Construction on the $78 million project was paused earlier this year due to funding issues. The special session could last up to 3 days. Lawmakers will also consider other bills involving data centers and other state issues. A central Minnesota bar owner and his girlfriend are accused of intentionally setting fire to the business to collect insurance money. 52-year-old Corey Wagner and 36-year-old Heather Perro are charged with first and second degree aiding and abetting arson in connection with an April fire at the pub in Reamer. Wagner also faces an attempted insurance fraud charge. According to the criminal complaint, investigators determined the fire was intentionally set in at least two locations inside the bar. Authorities say employees also reported hearing the couple talk about wanting the struggling business to burn down. The Cass County Sheriff's Office says Wagner and Perro were arrested and booked into the Itasca County Detention Center. The Minnesota State Fair is heading into its first weekend after opening its 12-day run Thursday. Fairgoers are taking in new foods, livestock exhibits, and midway attractions. Bonnie Raitt drew more than 12,000 fans to the grandstand on opening night.
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1: Time now to take a look at your KFGO Weather Center forecast. Today, partly sunny with a chance of rain and thunderstorms this morning. High of 87 degrees expected today. Winds out of the east at 10 to 20 miles per hour. Tonight, showers and thunderstorms are likely. Tomorrow, sunny skies, high of 86. And Tuesday and Wednesday, partly cloudy skies with highs in the mid-80s. 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
1: Welcome back. The Rolling Stones, New Faces, a deep cut from 1994's Voodoo Lounge. And New Faces is the Stones doing something unexpectedly old world. Harpsichord, acoustic guitar, and a distinctly Elizabethan Baroque feel. Very far from brown sugar. Scientists may have figured out the safest place to ride out the apocalypse, and apparently Mad Max had it right. Australia. Researchers say Australia has a rare combination of isolation, abundant food, natural resources, manufacturing, stable government, and lots of open space. It's not completely self-sufficient, and obviously a planet-killing asteroid changes the equation, but for many global catastrophes, Australia could be one of civilization's best bets for survival. So if the world does go Mad Max, head to where they filmed it. You can read more in the news section up at coasttocoastam.com. 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When we come back, more of my conversation with the first Jason from the original Friday the 13th movie, Ari Lehman, right here on Coast to Coast AM.
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0: And we are back with Ari Lehman, actor, composer, singer, classically trained musician who made horror history as the first actor to portray Jason Voorhees from Friday the 13th back in 1980. And Ari, you know, when you look at the original Jason, he's this eternally trapped, you know, he's eternally trapped in childhood. I mean, do you see something tragic about him that gets lost beneath the, you know, the later movies with the machetes and the body count?
1: Well, I think you've got a archetype that, okay, because we've got two things that that are just great about the little boy Jason character, and that's he's always in a lake, so it's water, okay, which has amazing connections, and then mama. Okay, it's a story about mama and a boy. Okay, so where do we get another story like this in mythological history? And it just occurs to me, okay, because it's just like Grendel and Grendel's mom, okay, in Beowulf. I don't know, your viewers out there have probably all had to read in high school, and probably you too,
0: yes,
1: the ancient myth of Beowulf, the Viking, okay? The Viking who after Grendel came and started killing the Vikings, and then they tore off Grendel's arm and killed Grendel, but then Grendel's mother came, right? And when Beowulf finally had to defeat Grendel's mom, he had to go to the bottom of the lake. So, you know, I think this is just a little play on that. You know, he's taking that mythology and bringing it to the 1980s. So there's so much that's lasting there. And the other thing is, of course, the Jason character means so much to the kids out there who might be on the spectrum or whatever. You know, I think everybody is on some kind of spectrum, but, you know, ultimately there's a lot of kids that come to my table, especially with their parents, and they relate to this little Jason character. Okay, and I even thought about that when I was a little boy. I thought, you know, I was the kid who played with all the, I talked to all the kids, and I knew the kids at the back of the class that nobody talked to, you know, and I saw the injustice there. And if I could give them a voice, as if to say that just like any character in a movie, it's a movie after all, right? So if you're in a Western and you're a character in a Western and you're the hero, well then, you know what? You're going to have to face that violent episode. You're going to have to be brave, right? And this child had the capacity to avenge his mom. Okay. Now it's a movie. So I was concerned, would that cast a bad light? No, it doesn't really. It gives these kids a kind of a hero in a way. And all of us, you know, because it says that even somebody as weak, supposedly invulnerable as this little child, because of the way that they feel about something, is suddenly empowered and transformed. And that is, to me, that's the message of the monsters and the message. And, you know, if you look at all these kinds of mythology, there it is. But yeah, so little Jason. Now, later on, big Jason, well, I would be a little giving in the sense that what does big Jason look like? Well, he kind of reminds you of a big crusader knight in a way, with his red and his white and his machete. So, but where does Friday the 13th come from? Okay, what is the first reference that makes the date Friday the 13th have any negative implications out there, I ask you, from one coast to the other? And many of the people know that Friday the 13th in 1307 was the date in October, Friday the 13th, 1307
0: the Templars.
1: Was
0: The Templars.
1: Exactly, sir. Yes. Exactly, sir.
0: They came down hard on the Templars. That's right.
1: That's
0: Knights
1: when
0: Templars.
1: The Pope decreed. That was first in 1307, again.
0: Interesting.
1: In 1313. Yeah.
0: Your ability to make these connections, Ari, I have to say, you're making these connections between, you know, the sort of the motifs in the movie and going all the way back to Beowulf, and now you're connecting Friday the 13th to the Knights Templar. Was Sean Cunningham the director, or were they aware of this, or are these just such embedded archetypes?
1: Embedded archetypes is what I think it is, because I asked Victor straight up. I said, did you know of this connection between Friday the 13th and the Templars? And well, he claimed that he didn't know, but I think he probably didn't know. I don't think Victor even came up with the title Friday the 13th. That was Sean. So, you know, but once again, I think that when we look to the common vocabulary of monster lore, and, you know, there's a story to be told, and the story in this case is about a mom and a son, and a mom that would do anything for her son, and a son who would do anything for his mom eternally. Okay. And I think that everyone can relate to that. And that's what makes Jason Voorhees just different than, okay, with the first was Leatherface. Okay. Leatherface, you're at the end of some abandoned highway, and they're going to eat you.
0: Texas Chainsaw Massacre. Yeah.
1: It's chaos, bro. Okay, then Michael Myers. Okay, Michael Myers, it's like, okay, now we're in the suburb, and it's Laurie Strode has this perfect world, but then it's not so perfect. And okay, why? But Michael has no moral compass, right? Okay, his eyes, he's just evil. But he does have a psychologist played by...
0: Donald Pleasance.
1: God, thank you, sir, by a fine British actor. Okay. You know, like Jason Voorhees, no, you're in the woods. Jason means you die. Okay. The only time that Jason touches anybody and they don't die is me. I'm the only one.
0: Right. Let me ask you about, because you helped, obviously, you created the...
1: Built out zero over here.
0: You created the original physical, or helped create the original physical image of Jason, and then you watched other actors transform him into this enormous, almost supernatural figure. I mean, was there an opportunity? Did you have an opportunity to continue to play Jason, or how was that decision made? Why didn't you get to be...
1: No, sir. But I would contend that it was the you know, again, it was a low-budget indie film, and the way things are shot is the way things are shot. And when I came out of the water with that ferocity, which I do think that Sean kind of wanted, like, that's what I felt. He didn't say directly, but regardless, that's what we got. So we got a ferocious little boy, okay? So, but people were drawn to that so much. They loved that, okay?
0: My question was, why did you have an opportunity? Could you have gone on to continue to portray Jason as he emerged with the mask and the machete?
1: Well, we'll see. Probably not, because simply because of my height. You know, they wanted Jason to be very large. And of course, the second movie, they put the canvas sack. He was wearing a canvas sack, as done brilliantly by Steve Dash, who also got his wings, and an amazing, amazing person who we miss. And but then Richard Brooker is part three in 3D. They said, we're going to do part three in 3D. They took a big risk, and there was more risk. They developed this character, Jason Voorhees, to be brutal. And he's shooting, you know, bows and arrows and anything that 3D, he has like a harpoon gun and all kinds of stuff, you know, any of the pokers and anything that would make 3D look good. But, in fact, the hockey mask, this is a crazy thing that most people don't know, but Richard Brooker told me that, and Richard Brooker, by the way, amazing person, but Richard, I'll elaborate on that, but Richard told me that it was because of the 3D that they brought in the hockey mask. It wasn't the other way around.
0: Ah.
1: In other words, okay, so they had the canvas sack, and they were going to go straight on with just like a mask, like a latex. They had an under mask for Richard, and it was pretty darn good, in my opinion. But see, so they had to focus these cameras for, it would almost take like a half an hour to focus them. So Richard, okay, loved to smoke cigarettes. So he would, they would put a ladder there, and they would be like, how are we going to focus the camera on where his face would be? So they had a hockey mask there because it was a summer camp.
0: Oh, it was just a stand-in to focus.
1: And so said, why don't we put that there? And they were like, holy crap. And they, I mean, pardon me, they got, you know, they saw that that would be a great idea. And see, this was an idea in development as it was going along. There was no pre, like, Richard didn't even really, they didn't even really know it was supposed to be about Camp Crystal Lake, et cetera, et cetera. It was just a monster. So they were creating this new monster. And in the same way that they had created Michael and just said, let's take a James T. Kirk mask, you know, Captain the Star Trek Captain Kirk mask, and turn, you know, paint it white and do this with it. Like, they were like, whoa, we've got an idea. Now, a hockey mask had, you know, there's other, like, you could say the Great Humongous. You were talking about Mad Max, and the Great Humongous
0: right.
1: was kind of wearing a hockey mask.
0: Oh, that's true. Yes. Do you think, though, what would have happened? I mean, and it's all kind of happenstance. What would have happened if they had not used the hockey mask for Jason? Do you think it would have been as successful?
1: That's such a great question, because see, both things, the emergence of little Jason from the water that just grabbed everybody's attention, and it made them basically forget the whole story was not about that. But then again, with the hockey mask, wow, it just has become so universal. I have two tattooed on my body. I mean, it's amazing. And see, if you will, I think that the choice of the hockey mask is very effective because it has that simple concept of the two eyes, okay, two eyes and kind of a mouth, but the two eyes looking at you. I would, you know, anyone who knows anything about all kinds of different cultures where they use statues to glorify their deities, right, and to worship their deities, they know that it's when they paint in those eyes, okay, like a statue of Lord Shiva is not okay, even the lingam, until they put the eyes on it, it's not activated. See what I'm saying?
0: You're right, right.
1: So I think that for some reason, like that thing of having the two eyes is just so darn effective. But who knows? It's, you can never tell. Like, who would have guessed? But that it's just going on and on and on. Now there's going to be a new Friday the 13th TV series on Peacock, and they're having Mama Voorhees and little Jason, and they have designed a new official hockey mask. So it just goes on and on.
0: Now, and there's so many.
1: Thank you to the fans. It's,
0: yeah.
1: I just want to iterate that we in Friday the 13th owes its continued success more than any other franchise to the fans, because it kept changing hands, and it was the fans who determined what they loved the most, and they decided what they loved was the monster, Jason.
0: Well, I mean, you look at the horror genre, and it is littered with, you know, so many forgotten killers and monsters, and yet Jason Voorhees has almost become, it's something closer to folklore than just another monster.
1: Yeah.
0: Why?
1: Well, Jason Voorhees has become part of American mythology and worldwide folklore, and I think that's because the mama thing, but also because he's just territorial, man. It's the territorial imperative. It's like anybody who has a piece of land or anything, or even like gang members love this concept. I mean, I'll tell you, when I first moved here to Chicago, I met some street gang guys, and they were, you know, befriended me, and they said, we're going to take you to this place. And they took me to a shrine. Okay, they took me to a shrine. There was a shrine to Scarface and Jason. And it was huge. And they had so many. In other words, people identify with Jason and his absolute territorial imperative that, you know, none shall pass this boundary. And this is family. In other words, you know, family first, blood is thicker than water. You know, that's part of my, in First Jason, we have a song, Voorhees is the name. And, you know, family first, blood is thicker than water. And I think people can really, really relate to that.
0: What do you think of, when you look at over the decades, I mean, I'm a huge fan of the Universal movie monsters from the 1930s, Boris Karloff's Frankenstein.
1: Yeah.
0: For me, it's, I mean, yeah.
1: Creature from the Black Lagoon.
0: The stories are great, but to me, the black and white film and the lighting is absolutely beautiful. Mm. They're beautiful films. But what is it? Well, I mean, what do you see the golden age of horror films in American filmmaking?
1: Listen, you're talking my language right now, because I think that, I know that on Coast to Coast, you love ghosts, and you know that our ancestor spirits, and you know that everybody's ancestor spirits all around us everywhere. But listen to me. Films are made of celluloid, and they deteriorate. Okay? Like, when we make a movie, it's like hundreds of people come together, and we bring all of our collective imagination together with the writer, with the director, with the filmmakers, okay, and actors. And then, but it's okay, that film, when they say it's a wrap, it's like, boom, dust in the wind. We may never see each other again. But you, the viewer, I mean, you talk about conjuring up ghosts. You are literally bringing together all of those people with that collective imagination through your emotional response to that film. And we in Friday the 13th were so lucky that people love Friday the 13th, so you can see it in so many different ways, right? And they're going to keep going, TV series and everything. But the hundreds, the thousands of films, Richard, that are forgotten, okay? So please, everybody, go out there, watch those old movies, okay? Because when you do, you're literally bringing those ghosts back to life.
0: Ari, when we come back, we're gonna talk about how maybe a part of the story, maybe a lot of people don't know, and that you largely walked away from acting and went seriously into music. We'll ask, you know, why music instead of chasing Hollywood. The first Jason, Ari Lehman, is with us right here on Coast to Coast AM.
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0: 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We're going to give you all the latest of what's being discussed out there. 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
2: By more than three.
3: Americans are still shopping, they're just getting pickier. That may be the biggest takeaway from the latest earnings report from America's biggest retailers. Walmart posted its weakest sales growth in more than 6 years. Target and Home Depot also posted gains, but all three see shoppers still willing to open their wallets at the right price.
4: The underlying health of the consumer remains strong and remains intact.
3: Poonam Goyal covers retail for Bloomberg Intelligence. She says customer traffic is still on the rise at both Walmart and Target, and e-commerce is up by double digits at Walmart as well.
4: Now, does the consumer care about value? Absolutely. Both retailers are slashing prices. They're providing more value, and we think that will continue to draw customers to their brands over others.
3: And heading into the fall, economists think that search for value will continue. They say spending is likely to slow in the months ahead as the boost from this year's tax refunds continues to fade. Nathan Hager, Bloomberg Radio.
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2: Climate change has some developers building homes that are resilient to extreme weather and more environmentally friendly at the same time. When Hurricane Michael hit Mexico Beach on the Florida Panhandle, one house stood out among most of those around it which were wrecked. It was built on 14-foot tall pillars. The storm left vehicles piled up to its windows, yet the house itself was unscathed except for a few lost shingles. The house's rounded shape helped it withstand the Category 5 winds that collapsed most conventional structures. Developers are not only rounding out the outside corners of their houses, they're installing solar panels snugly. Winds can't lift them, and clean power remains available to residents throughout any storm. Wetlands and native vegetation are being preserved. That reduces flooding vulnerability. And builders are using recycled or advanced construction materials that reduce energy use, as well as the need to make new material. Jeff Bellinger, Bloomberg Radio.
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18: On the latest Balance of Power podcast, we talk with retired Brigadier General Lela Gray, a Democratic candidate for Congress in Florida, as the war with Iran hits the six-month mark.
19: If you assess where we were before we went into Iran, where we are today, I think you're going to see a stark contrast that has achieved nothing but a cost of living crisis. And right here in Florida, you know, those choices, that reckless choice to go to war with Iran has created a situation for people that are unable to afford to live day to day. I just received information and found out that Floridians have paid almost $4 billion more for gas. Right here in my area, it's already still a dollar higher than it was before our war with Iran. And the cost of living crisis is very real here because we are a coastal economy. And the people that I'm talking to every single day, boots on the ground, they're telling me that they feel like they can't survive, that they feel like they've been forgotten. And this is exacerbated when we make a choice to go to war without the proper planning and certainly without a concrete strategic objective.
20: At this point, though, the administration is trying to get diplomacy back on track. We heard from the U.S. Treasury Department earlier this week that there is going to be more economic pressure on Iran. At this point, do you agree with that approach from this White House, that they should opt to use these other tools instead of, say, restarting kinetic action?
19: Those tools should have been used on the front end. We should not have gone into the kinetic action. And the members that have been killed in action, I just want to let you know that I've been on the ground in many of those places, and where those service members were killed in Port Shueva in Kuwait, I had been in that building.
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3: Good day to you. I'm Nathan Hager. We begin today's program with some key economic data in the U.S. Non-farm payrolls for the month of August are due out this Friday, 8:30 a.m. Wall Street time, as it is the first Friday of every month. And for more on how this month's numbers could affect Fed policy, we are very pleased to be joined by Edward Harrison, senior strategist for Bloomberg News and author of the Everything Risk newsletter. Ed, what's the risk of the kind of negative surprise that we saw from the July non-farm payrolls print?
23: I think the risk is relatively high, Nathan, because of the temporary protected status workers who have now left the payrolls. I think that's the big question. How many of those workers were working under temporary protected status? And what does that mean for non-farm payrolls? It could actually be such a large number in the hundreds of thousands that you see a negative number for the next month as well as last month's.
3: You're talking about the impact of tighter immigration policy on this labor market. Is that part of what we've been seeing in the overall trend when it comes to labor market growth of this low hire, low fire environment?
23: It definitely is. I mean, there are two factors that come together. One, as an economy tightens and gets closer to full employment, you naturally have fewer opportunities. The massive gains that you have at the beginning of a cycle aren't there at the end of a business cycle or in the middle of it. And then secondarily, you see in the United States in particular recently that we've tightened immigration policy in a way that will mean non-farm payrolls are closer to zero on average than they were before, meaning that you can get these negative numbers and it's not necessarily a sign that the economy is weak in the way that it would have been when we had a large growth of immigration. The case of the Haitian workers who have lost temporary protected status in particular, that is an encapsulation of that immigration policy in a very single month, and that's why this particular number is volatile and could surprise to the downside.
3: Is that the main factor at play here? Is it immigration policy? What other factors could potentially be at play here when it comes to what we could say?
23: I think there are some benchmark revisions that are coming into play, so that's going to muddy the water somewhat. And then you also have the participation rate, which has been going down as baby boomers age. And so that also plays a factor. So there are multiple factors, but I think just because of the how quickly the status change happened, that will probably be the main factor. And I would say that the benchmark revisions are going to be the secondary factor, and then sort of trend factors add on to that.
3: There's been a lot of talk as well about whether artificial intelligence is having an impact on the labor market as well. Are you starting to see that come into play?
23: You know, I haven't really seen that come into play in particular because it's not clear whether or not that's a positive or a negative factor. There's been such a huge boom in artificial intelligence related positions that it could be a positive factor there, but then taking away potentially in displacements that we're starting to see pop up as a negative factor, and therefore it's not clear if the trend is net positive or net negative at this point.
3: So is it your base case then that when we get those numbers on Friday that we are going to see a negative print?
23: I think my base case is that we're going to see a very close to zero print, and it could be negative. I think that's not going to be reflected per se in the unemployment number, which is 4.1% presently and is projected to be 4.1% for the coming month. But it will be a demonstrably negative effect on non-farm payrolls, and it makes the chance very high that the number could be negative again.
3: Thank you, Ed. As always, good to get you on before a Jobs Friday. That's Ed Harrison, senior strategist for Bloomberg News and the author of the Everything Risk newsletter. Let's take a look now at some stocks making news in the week ahead. I'm Nathan Hager, joined by Bloomberg Equities reporter Matthew Griffin. So we're kind of at the tail end of the earnings parade, but we've got some pretty big names reporting this week, including Palo Alto Networks out with its results on Tuesday. Where's the bar for Palo Alto after the strong results we got from CrowdStrike when it comes to cybersecurity, Matthew?
0: Well, Nathan, the bar is pretty high. I was looking at analysts' expectations for Palo Alto. That's ticker PANW. And they're looking for about 30% year-over-year revenue growth. This comes as all of these cyber names are now considered AI beneficiaries. Companies are spending more on cybersecurity because they're worried about things like this trend of models hacking companies, like Anthropic's decision not to even release the Claude Mythos 5 model to the general public because of its cyber capabilities. And it's really remarkable what's happened in the stock market as a result. You know, the first couple months of this year, these were considered AI disruption candidates. They were SaaSpocalypse names, and they all traded down as a result. Now they have rallied. And so my question would be, what is the buy side looking for here? The valuation has spiked above 90 times forward earnings. Those are levels not seen in more than a decade. So I am wondering what will be enough for investors here.
3: Yeah, I mean, that's a really good point, given that, you know, since the start of the year, we've already seen just Palo Alto alone nearly double its stock market value. I mean, you have to wonder whether there is further upside from here.
0: Yes, I mean, with AI, you know, you look at what's happened to a lot of the AI winners. You can never discount it, but we have seen some of the names, for example, some of the chip names moderating their own share growth in recent months. And so the question, I guess, would be, when will that happen for the cyber names?
3: Absolutely. We're going to hear from another one of those names, at least in the tech space, on Wednesday when we get results from Broadcom after that day's closing bell. Another AI bellwether after the blowout outlook we saw from NVIDIA this past week. Can we expect something similar from Broadcom, do you think?
0: Well, the real question here is, what is Broadcom going to say about, you know, whether they see blowout revenue in the future? So the bar for this company, that's ticker AVGO, for their key revenue stream, the AI chip revenue, is not necessarily that high in terms of analyst expectations for this quarter. It's about in line with their $16 billion outlook for the quarter. But for next year, analysts are expecting revenue from AI chips of about $120 billion. That would imply six-fold growth over 2 years, you know, compared to the last full year we have numbers for. And so Citi says that 2027 outlook or commentary or anything we get from the company is going to be really important. The quarterly outlook for that revenue stream really disappointed investors when they gave it in June. The stock fell 13% in a day. So we'll see if this report can reignite optimism. We could also learn more about their sales deals with major AI players or these chip financing deals. Our colleagues have reported the company's in talks with lenders to raise more than $60 billion in debt for a deal that would benefit Anthropic and other companies. And investors are going to be eager to hear if there are any developments on that front.
3: Yeah, absolutely. And, you know, given what we heard, like I said, from NVIDIA just this past week about, you know, how much revenue they expect to get from the still continuing AI demand here, I guess I wonder whether it's one of those rising tides that lifts all boats kind of situation that could benefit for Broadcom. Is that kind of what analysts are thinking right now?
0: It's what Wall Street is hoping. Broadcom has positioned itself as a key competitor to NVIDIA, but NVIDIA is still the market leader. And so we do go into these reports wondering how much they will benefit from the rising tide. That positioning, though, as a key competitor, it does mean this report will tell us a lot about the broader AI infrastructure complex. So anything that confirms that bullish outlook from NVIDIA, which was for about 70% revenue growth in the next fiscal year, that would be a positive, and it would start offsetting some of the concerns about the AI trade that are growing. We're seeing falling token prices. That complicates the return on investment question, and something I've been reporting a lot is these regulatory concerns, the public pushback to data centers, and what that can mean for AI infrastructure spending.
3: Along with the chip names, we're also going to hear from a retail name, the athleisure company Lululemon, on Thursday. It feels like the turnaround just keeps waiting for Lululemon, Matthew.
0: Yes, Nathan, and this stock, ticker LULU, it really is a case of low expectations this quarter. Analysts are expecting revenue to just barely grow, to be up about 1%. But even clearing that bar is not guaranteed. I mean, we could list a lot of headwinds facing this company, increased competition from companies like Vuori, product launch issues like the see-through leggings, criticism from their founder, Chip Wilson. And then there's the question of how much credit investors are going to give anything that they say about those issues this quarter, because they have a new CEO, Heidi O'Neill, taking over next month. That could change the narrative. It could change the strategy. Maybe it will finally put that turnaround into effect. One thing that I am going to be interested to see from this company is what they say about tariff refunds. They have spent a lot on tariffs. It's been a key cost bucket. They've said they're applying for refunds, but that they didn't factor that into guidance. So that could be a source of upside to consensus here if those refunds come through. Maybe not high quality, durable upside, but something that would help investors as they wait for a broader rebound in their sales.
3: All right. Really appreciate this, Matthew. Thanks for coming on with us. That's Bloomberg Equities reporter Matthew Griffin. And coming up on Bloomberg Daybreak Weekend, we will look ahead to state elections in Eastern Germany. I'm Nathan Hager, and this is Bloomberg.
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3: This is Bloomberg Daybreak Weekend, our global look ahead at the top stories for investors in the coming week. I'm Nathan Hager in Washington. Up later in the program, we'll look ahead to some key economic data in South Korea. But first, in the coming days, voters head to the polls for state elections in eastern Germany. The far-right Alternative for Germany party is set to put in a strong performance in the industry-heavy state of Saxony-Anhalt. So what could the vote mean for Germany's future, its politics, its economy, and for the rest of Europe? For more, let's go to London and bring in Bloomberg Daybreak Europe anchor Caroline Hepker.
14: Nathan, you might be wondering why regional elections in Germany could change the outlook for European politics. Well, the far-right AfD party, the Alternative for Deutschland, is comfortably ahead in the polls for the Saxony-Anhalt election in the next few days. And if the AfD wins, it would see the far-right gain control of a German state government for the first time since the Second World War. A strong showing for the anti-immigration party could further complicate policy making for Chancellor Friedrich Merz's flagging government coalition. Debates are live in Europe's largest economy around migration, the war in Ukraine, and the cost of living. And to make matters worse for Chancellor Merz, one of the key automakers in the country, the industrial giant Volkswagen, says that Germany will have to shoulder tens of thousands of additional job cuts. That's bad news for regional economic disparity and for Merz's CDU party ahead of this vote. Here is Bloomberg's industrials reporter, Will Wilkes.
15: For workers and maybe more for the German state, this is an urgent problem for them. The German state is already part of Volkswagen through Lower Saxony, and what the German state wants is the best possible outcome for jobs. Obviously, German politics is very heated up at the moment. There's a regional election coming up where the far right might make a major breakthrough. And what the German government really wants to see is solutions found for workers that does not kind of heat up politics anymore.
14: That was Bloomberg's industrials reporter Will Wilkes there. Chancellor Merz says that he can spearhead a German economic recovery, saying that it has the potential to exceed 1% GDP growth next year. But what do voters in Saxony-Anhalt think? Joining us now is Camille Kowalczyk, who is our German finance and economy ministry reporter, who also covers AfD, the party, and Jenny Thier, who is our deputy bureau chief in Germany. Welcome to both of you, and thank you for speaking to us. Jenny, can I start with you? First of all, why do these state elections in Germany actually matter for German politics and for the future of the country?
16: Yeah, they matter because they'll send a strong signal to the government in Berlin and Chancellor Merz, basically saying, we don't like what you're doing and we feel neglected. So if the far right really wins, that means getting an absolute majority and actually being in executive power, then this would be historical for Germany and definitely send shockwaves to the government in Berlin. And yeah, the pressure will definitely increase then, and that's going to be a problem for an already quite fragile coalition there.
14: Yeah, so maybe a protest vote, in some senses, a big signal to the government in Berlin. Camille, tell us about AfD's controversial, it must be said, candidate Ulrich Sigmund, in terms of why he's important as a figurehead and the issues that he's been campaigning on.
0: So Ulrich Sigmund, the AfD's top candidate, he's also the AfD's, you could say, more approachable face, right? He's young, he's charismatic. He's highly effective on social media as well, and he doesn't look or sound radical, which makes him also an option for voters who might otherwise hesitate to support a far-right party. But in terms of policies, he's quite in line with the federal AfD. He campaigns for tougher immigration controls, more deportations, opposes support for Ukraine, saying that it's at the expense of German taxpayers, while also calling for rebuilding relations with Russia.
14: What does the polling look like at the moment, currently, in the last few days?
0: The AfD is far ahead. They're at around 42

0: stagnating for quite a while, pretty sluggish growth. And also there's a lot of insecurity because especially in the industry sector, in the car industry, which is under a lot of pressure from China, and tens of thousands of jobs are in danger. So people are not really certain about their future. And this is what kind of draws them, of course, to seemingly easy solutions, and populism from either side. So yeah, I think this is why the government is really looking to the east and hoping for the best.
1: Yeah. Kamal, AfD supporters oppose also more aid to Ukraine, and they maybe think that the money should be spent on domestic issues. How important is that issue to think about in the motivation of voters, the Russia-Ukraine issue?
2: It's quite important. It's quite a polarizing issue, like migration, or it has become a quite polarizing issue. The AfD or Siegmund, they use Ukraine as a symbol of a government that finds money for international commitments while local schools, roads, and hospitals in Germany deteriorate. So he draws on also on a kind of East German grievance, the belief that the former East has been neglected by Berlin. And the message also draws on a stronger pro-Russian sentiment in parts of Eastern Germany. Also concerns about energy prices and the deep distrust of the political establishment in Berlin.
1: So a lot of maybe some concerns also and different attitudes maybe towards Russia. Having said that, Germany's counterintelligence have warned of a Russia-linked influence campaign on these elections. So that also remains something of an issue of whether that influence campaign is going to deliver some results.
2: That's true. German intelligence has warned about Russia-linked disinformation campaigns, but currently there's no evidence that the election itself will not be free or fair. So it's true, it's taking place in a rather manipulated and hostile information environment. And that's all like Russia's broader hybrid war strategy, right? Like weakening trust in democratic institutions and helping parties that are maybe less critical of Moscow. And social media makes, of course, all those campaigns more effective. But yeah, as you know, Germany is not alone facing this problem. It's other European democracies and especially the United States are confronted with a similar problem, right?
1: Yeah, absolutely. Then to a thought about what in Germany is called the firewall. Do you think that that cracks in Germany? This is the idea that other political parties won't work with the AfD, even if they are elected. You know, that has happened in the past. Do you think that that is eroded if the AfD does particularly well at a regional level?
2: I don't expect the firewall to fall. I expect it to remain at least formally in place after the election. But an AfD win would definitely put it under enormous pressure, especially if the party falls just short of an outright majority and they need the governing partner, because then the whole discussion about the firewall, and this could trigger a serious debate inside the conservatives over whether this refusal to cooperate with the AfD is still sustainable, and if the strategy which Merz put in place has already failed. So the pressure, especially on Merz, would be particularly intense because also parts of the conservatives are ideologically closer to the AfD than the Social Democrats or the Greens are. There might also be some CDU lawmakers who jump ship and join the AfD.
1: So, and of course, there are two tests, aren't there, coming up? There's the election in Saxony-Anhalt, which is on the 6th of September, and then there's another regional vote on the 20th of September. Jenny, let me bring you in then. What do you think an AfD victory would mean, not just for Germany, but also for Europe and for the far right and this sort of whole process?
0: So if the AfD wins, the government will be under increasing amount of pressure and also specifically Merz. And he will be basically fighting for his political survival. And of course, his focus then will probably shift more to the domestic side. And because Merz is a very strong supporter of Ukraine, this may have an effect on, yeah, basically the EU's support of Ukraine, because if they lose Germany as a supporter, then of course I'm going to have a huge problem. And in general, I think people will be, especially of course, Germany's neighbor will be very suspicious because they might think, okay, have the Germans,

0: forgotten their history, because the AfD is saying, well, let's move on. Let's not remember all what's happened in the past. You know, we're different people now. Let's move on. And I think the majority of the Germans still very much remember the history. We have a huge so-called Erinnerungskultur, remembrance culture here in Germany, where the Nazi past is definitely a huge part of our education, mm-hmm. and people know about it and are aware about it. But of course, as a German neighbor, I can definitely understand if some of Germany's neighbors are not feeling particularly good about these kind of developments.
1: Well, we'll leave it there. Kamil Kowalczyk, our German Finance and Economy Ministry reporter, and Jenny Thier, our Deputy Bureau Chief in Germany, thank you for your thoughts. I'm Caroline Hepke. You can catch us every weekday morning here for Bloomberg Daybreak Europe, beginning at 6 a.m. in London. That's 1 a.m. on Wall Street. Nathan.
2: Thanks, Caroline. And coming up on Bloomberg Daybreak Weekend, we look ahead to some key inflation data in South Korea. I'm Nathan Hager, and this is Bloomberg.
3: With a Bloomberg Small Business Report, I'm John Tucker. A report from Bank of America finds small businesses are increasingly spending on tech services, including artificial intelligence. The report concludes it's a productivity play. Businesses are using these tools to improve employee efficiency and add growth. Sharon Miller, president of business banking at B of A, says small business spending is up 14% year over year in technology.
4: They are repositioning some of those funds to invest more into technology, AI, where that can help them with either their productivity gains or with, you know, marketing, all different sorts of things we're hearing from clients.
3: According to Miller, small businesses aren't necessarily cutting existing staff to reposition their spending. Instead, they may be holding off on hiring additional workers. B of A services 3.5 million small and medium-sized businesses. And that's the Bloomberg Small Business Report.
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11: This is a Bloomberg Money Minute. Individual investors now have access to a new tool called Dub to trade like some of Wall Street's legendary investors, as well as copy other users' trading strategies.
12: I'd really think of Dub as a social investing platform where instead of picking stocks, you pick these investment managers and you follow their trades.
11: Stephen Wong is the CEO and founder.
12: So it's not just politicians and hedge funds. They have AI trades, they have quant trading strategies. We've really spanned the whole gamut of things that you'd want to invest in.
11: And that's how it got its start, tracking disclosed trades by politicians, and has since evolved into a social investing marketplace.
12: Investing is really difficult, and most people never get good at it. So can we give a similar experience that the ultra-wealthy have of putting their money with the manager with someone with $100?
11: Wong says he dropped out of Harvard to launch the app in 2023, and it now has more than 430,000 active users on its platform. I'm Charlie Pellett, Bloomberg Radio. tomorrow.
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17: This is a Bloomberg Money Minute. Five Guys CEO and co-founder Jerry Morrell tells Bloomberg's The Close that the company gets a lot of offers to sell the burger chain and go public. He wants to keep it private and in the family.
18: We've got probably close to 20 family members working in our business that like Five Guys and want us to keep it.
17: Five Guys started in 1986 in Arlington, Virginia, and just opened in Beijing, joining a group of U.S. fast food brands entering or expanding in China. But Muriel does not worry about the competition.
18: I think one of the best run companies in the whole world is McDonald's, and I would never want to try to compete with them on price. We do a different thing.
17: And Muriel says they're all facing high prices now.
18: It really doesn't matter if the price goes up for beef or not, because it's going up for everybody. And we've always told the kids not to worry about the price.
17: Muriel says even with changing tastes in the marketplace, Five Guys strives to maintain the company as a family business. Amy Morris, Bloomberg Radio.
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26: Global look ahead at the top stories for investors in the coming week. I'm Nathan Hager in Washington. South Korea will report on inflation in the week ahead. The question is whether the numbers point to another rate hike from the Bank of Korea. For more, we turn to Doug Krisner, host of the Bloomberg Daybreak Asia podcast.
27: Thanks, Nathan. Consumer inflation in South Korea has remained at or above the central bank's 2% target for nearly a year. Now, a key driver of those higher prices has been the robust exports of semiconductors. For a closer look at what's happening on the ground in South Korea, I'm joined by Bloomberg's Kat Barton. Kat is our bureau chief in Seoul. She joins us now. Thank you for being here. There is a lot to look at and a number of different aspects that I'm hoping to get to. But if we can start with the macro economy, since we are expecting this inflation data in the coming week, give me a sense of what is happening and what the market is expecting.
28: We are definitely expecting some interesting data next week. The key thing for the August inflation figures is actually going to be that when we know that we're going to see a surge, or we expect to see a surge, partly because we had SK Telecom last year was giving huge discounts due to a whole bunch of leaks and issues like that on mobile charges. So once those significant kind of 50% discounts are eradicated, we know that's going to hit the August figures. But obviously, as you say, overall, the Bank of Korea flagged that they're very worried. The projection is obviously 2.5%, both for 2025 and for 2026 for core. And it's a lot, as you say, due to these absolutely roaring exports of semiconductors. The export figures for July were extremely robust. We were seeing nearly like 180% surge in the chip exports, while shipments, you know, of kind of computer-related, more generally products were 400%. I mean, it's this incredibly strong external demand for South Korea's semiconductors, because obviously Samsung Electronics, SK Hynix are key suppliers for NVIDIA and for the other hyperscalers. And that demand remains really robust, which is really impacting the economy here.
27: So I want to take a closer look at the chip story in a moment, but let's reflect back on the last week in the Bank of Korea raising its policy rate by 25 basis points. I believe it's now at 3%. That's after a rate hike in July. So if I'm reading this correctly, that's the first time that we have seen back-to-back rate hikes from the Bank of Korea in more than 3 years. And I found it very curious that when the head of the BOK was kind of describing the rationale for the move, he likened monetary policy to a gardening tool. Help me understand what unfolded.
28: It was probably the most interesting Bank of Korea press conference we've had in a long time. Governor reached for this gardening metaphor to explain what was going on for his back-to-back rate hikes. In Korean, there's a local proverb that warns against kind of delaying action. I guess the English equivalent would be like a stitch in time saves nine. But basically, he was saying, if we don't contain a problem with a homi, which is like this very small handheld Korean plow, you will eventually need to use a far larger shovel implement to fix fix this problem. So he's basically saying we need to act now. Otherwise, this problem is going to get a lot worse and we're going to have to throw a lot more at it to contain it. So that was, he returned to this gardening metaphor about half a dozen times during the press conference to explain why he's hiked rates back to back, because they really, really, really want to prevent inflation from becoming entrenched and they want to reduce the kind of eventual economic cost of bringing it under control.
27: So you mentioned a moment ago the inflationary forces that are tied to what's happening in the semiconductor industry in South Korea. Obviously, we have seen globally this build out of AI data centers. It's created enormous demand for high bandwidth memory chips made by companies like SK Hynix and Samsung. And I'm wondering how much the wage story is a part of the inflation story, whether workers at these production facilities are being compensated increasingly well. And that perhaps is one of the drivers here of what's happening with inflation in South Korea.
28: That is absolutely the case. It's not even hit yet, really, but that is what the Bank of Korea is really worried about, because we're seeing workers at Samsung Electronics, workers at SK Hynix being offered these huge bonuses that could equate to, you know, $400,000-$500,000, like enormous bonuses, annual bonuses, which could continue for years as long as the companies continue to hit certain performance targets that were agreed with the unions. So definitely that is what the Bank of Korea is worrying is going to percolate through, that demand side pressure, because of the sharp increases in wages for semiconductor workers. And remember, that hasn't even actually started hitting yet. The wage agreements were announced, the bonus deals were announced, but they won't actually be getting those bonuses until 2027. So it's already just anticipation that we're seeing, like, property prices in the areas around the fabs starting to rise really steeply. We're seeing all of that kind of anticipation of these huge payouts percolate through, even to the dating sites. Like, if you're a Samsung Electronics or an SK Hynix semiconductor engineer, you're now one of the most desirable people on, like, a matchmaking site in South Korea. So it's really starting to trickle out through the whole economy, through the whole of South Korean society, because they are one of the few countries globally who are already making, like, tremendous amounts of money from this AI build-out.
27: So with that, are we expecting these companies, whether it's an SK Hynix or a Samsung, to expand chip production overall? And would that not then feed into the inflation narrative?
28: It's a really big question in South Korea, because the government recently announced that they want to invest $880 billion in building out a new chips hub in the south of the country. So at the moment, all of the semiconductor production is clustered around Seoul. So the government's argument is that, you know, we need to diversify. There's too much pressure on this area already. There's not enough, you know, electricity. There's not enough infrastructure. So they've proposed building out this huge new chips hub in the south, in Gwangju. Samsung and SK have agreed. They're on board with this massive project. And that, certainly, they see very robust demand. The companies are saying that they see it extending through 2027, 2028, 2029, et cetera, et cetera. So expanding capacity could be a huge thing. But again, already the impact of that on the local area, on the South Korean economy, will have to be very carefully managed indeed. But it's a huge priority for the government, because they view South Korea's position in the kind of global semiconductor chain as, like, a, you know, it's a national strategic asset for them. And this administration is extremely eager to capitalize on South Korea's place in that semiconductor supply chain and use this kind of momentum to help balance regional development in the country.
27: So what about moving production to the United States? Where are we in that process? I know that there have been some commitments made, some manufacturing is happening. I mean, where are we in that process right now?
28: That is a very good question, because South Korea has obviously signed a $350 billion trade deal with the U.S., but they haven't actually started any of the deals under that massive agreement, unlike Japan, for example, which has already, you know, announced a lot of projects that are going ahead. So what we are hearing is that the US is not particularly happy about that. And they're not, especially not happy. I mean, South Korea has denied some of these reports, but we've seen local media reports here saying that Seoul is coming under quite a lot of pressure from Washington to announce kind of big build some semiconductor projects in the US. Obviously, there are some already. We have groundbreaking this week with an SK Hynix project. But I think from Washington's perspective, they would like to see a lot more investment stateside to see these fabs being constructed there, to see South Korean companies investing more and announcing bigger projects, especially under this trade deal, which has been progressing far more slowly than U.S. President Donald Trump would like to see. And I think some of that may have come through last week when Trump announced this very unexpected move to curtail joint military drills with the South. Some of that was reportedly linked to dissatisfaction about how slowly they were moving on the $350 billion trade deal.
27: But I'm curious about how Trump's effort to revive diplomacy with North Korean leader Kim Jong-un is being received in Seoul.
28: Well, it's a tricky one because it actually chimes very well with what President Lee Jae-myung of South Korea himself wants to do. Since he came into office, he's taken steps to reduce tensions with North Korea. He's taken steps to, you know, to stop things like propaganda broadcasts at the border, to stop, you know, floating activists, floating balloons with propaganda into North Korea, which infuriates the Kim Jong-un regime. And Lee Jae-myung hailed Trump's announcement saying, yes, I mean, because from the perspective of the South Korean government, they see that Trump, in his very unorthodox way, does perhaps have the best chance of anyone of making some kind of breakthrough with North Korea and potentially helping to end this war. Remember that South Korea and North Korea remain technically at war, even since the 1950s, because the conflict ended with an armistice, not a peace treaty. So actually, the government in Seoul is quite happy about it. But at the same time, they fear very much being cut out of that process because North Korea does not show any signs of wanting to talk to Seoul. They refuse basically to engage directly. They prefer to engage with the US, which is, you know, what they want. Although in fairness, after Trump posted his social media screed saying that he was, you know, had very good ties with Kim Jong-un, Kim Jong-un's very powerful sister, Kim Yo-jong, came out and said, actually, you know, casting doubt on whether there'd been any direct communication, saying that they still regarded the U.S. as hostile, saying yesterday they were complaining about potential arms sales by the U.S. to South Korea. So it doesn't seem that that President Trump's move have paved the way for an imminent breakthrough, although obviously every little helps in this tricky situation.
27: Kat, before I let you go, I have to ask about how South Korea is cultivating a deeper relationship with Japan, because I recall reading in the last week on the Bloomberg Terminal that SK Hynix is exploring ways to deepen its cooperation with the memory chip maker Kioxia Holdings. Give me a sense of what's happening in the relationship right now between Seoul and Tokyo.
28: It's interesting. They are looking at how they can kind of deepen cooperation with Japanese customers and suppliers. SK Hynix did indeed say that earlier this week, because obviously it's a very important, you know, it's a very important market for them. They're very important, you know, customers, but they basically, they don't have any, what the SK Hynix was saying is that they don't have any kind of fixed plans for their kind of indirect stake in the Japanese. I think it's what they would like to do is see basically Japan, you know, develop more, because much as they're doing, like, for example, they were doing this groundbreaking in Indiana, where they've invested obviously more than, like, I think $4 billion. They would like to help develop, you know, in the Japanese semiconductor industry also, which is a key part of maybe boosting their neighbor, helping to diversify. But yes, it's not direct competition for SK. It wouldn't be, you know, that they would necessarily be losing out as a result of this. I think they see it as a win-win. They see it as some, you know, that they can help their neighboring Japanese chipmaker to kind of to develop and grow. And, you know, as they are doing in the U.S., it chimes with the kind of Lee Jae-myung administration's priorities to boost ties with these two security allies, both, you know, Japan and the U.S., are very important security allies for them. They've just announced that they're doing, you know, joint trilateral military drills. And I think the growing economic cooperation, you know, feeds into that also.
27: Kat, we'll leave it there. Thank you so very much. Bloomberg's Kat Barton. She is our bureau chief in Seoul. I'm Doug Krisner. You can catch us weekdays for the Daybreak Asia podcast. It's available wherever you get your podcast. Nathan?
5: 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And that does it for this edition of Bloomberg Daybreak Weekend. 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I'm Nathan Hager. 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
7: ABC News, I'm Chuck Sievertson. Flood deaths in Nepal and Tibet are at least 750, with over 3,000 others missing, including some Americans, say the official updates. Nepal's finance minister says a hole is being drilled into a tunnel at a power plant.
8: Hoping against odds that dozens of people trapped in hydropower projects might still be rescued.
7: President Trump says a new deal with Venezuela for the U.S. taking majority control of much of that country's oil will lower gasoline prices, but says one expert,
9: some of the current restraints right now in the market are not necessarily getting oil, but turning it into diesel, gasoline, and jet fuel refining.
7: Gas Buddy top analyst Patrick DeHaan. The National Park Service says flash flooding forced air evacuations of more than four dozen people from the Grand Canyon. Deaths from a Russian air attack on an ammo warehouse west of Kyiv are 38, with four others missing, says President Zelensky. This is ABC News. A growing number of men are becoming midwives in the African country Lesotho to try to bring down its high rate of deaths around childbirth. Panic when Denise Rivera's engagement ring slipped off her finger and dropped to the bottom of the Hudson River at dinner at a Shoreline restaurant in Newburgh, New York.
11: I'm jumping up. My sister's like, I'm screaming, and she doesn't know what's going on. And she was like, what? I was like, my ring.
7: Fortunately, at the restaurant were members of the Hudson Valley Commercial Diving School. After dives failed to find the ring, the members, including Christian Dougherty, used a bucket to scoop up mud from the river floor.
12: Luckily, it was only the second bucket. And we swirled it around, and it was just mud and garbage and trash. And when I started dumping the bucket out, I saw the ring right there.
11: I couldn't believe it when he showed me the ring. And I immediately put it on. I didn't care. It wasn't clean. I just put it right back on.
7: Rivera's invited all the divers to be guests at her wedding. Chuck Sievertson, ABC News.
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33: Oh, hey, it is so great to be here for a cause.
31: Yes, and you are here for a cause. Live like Rach. You've heard Pat here on KFGO before, and just wait, we're only about a month out, and Pat's going to be all over our airwaves again in March, because March is Colorectal Cancer Awareness Month. We like to say action now, right? What are we doing? We're aware that colorectal cancer exists, but let's talk about Rachel first. Mm. Tell us about Rachel, the Rachel in Live Like Rage.
33: Well, the reason that we call it Live Like Rage is because she lived. She only lived for 36 years, but everyone said that in those 36 years, she crammed as much life as she could into 36 years. She traveled all over the world. She saw things and did things that most people don't do. throughout their lifetimes. She had friends, close friends from kindergarten. If she made a friend in kindergarten, they remained a friend through life. In fact, when she passed away and in the ICU room at Memorial Sloan Kettering, she was surrounded by friends from elementary school, kindergarten, elementary school, high school, and law school. They all surrounded
31: Amazing.
33: Her.
31: Amazing. Right? Yeah.
33: And one of the doctors came in, and she and I, one of her attending physicians and I, had been talking that week about expecting a miracle. And I said, well, we didn't get our miracle. Rach was obviously, not going to make it. And I said, well, we didn't get our miracle. And she said, look around this room. She said, this is your miracle.
31: Yeah.
33: So, Rach, when you met her, you were her friend. She lived in New York City. She loved the city. She loved the things that the city offered. She was a lawyer there and was in sales for an international company, so that's why she traveled as much as she did. She was married to a young man from the UK, so they traveled to England several times. She had a practice in the Philippines, so she was in Manila several times. Dan worked in Afghanistan, so they would meet in Dubai. Just the other day, I was looking through some pictures of their trip to Dubai, and I was like, it's just so funny. I remember whenever he would leave to go, she'd say, do buy me something gorgeous. that's Rachel.
31: Yeah, I love that.
33: That's Rach. But she was always making funny things. In the course of her illness, no one knew she was sick. She was diagnosed in October of 2015, and nobody knew she was sick until she wrote a blog in the fall of 2018. Which was just a couple of months before she passed away. And she always said, I don't want anyone to know that or consider me to be the girl with cancer.
31: Yeah.
33: And no one ever did. She had chemotherapy for 3 years, radiation surgery, massive surgery. I was out in New York for a couple of months as she went through the surgery and recovered. She came back here for a year and underwent chemo at Roger Maris. But it was funny. I'd drop her off at the front door, and she'd go in. I'd say, I'll come sit with you. Nope, I'm going to work. Took her laptop in. She worked every day that she was sick. She continued to work. Never looked sick. I know she was, but never looked sick. She took some time off after the surgery, because it was a horrendous surgery. They do the ostomy bag, and she hated it, as you can imagine,
31: Yeah.
33: And so it was like, Mom, come take care of the bag. And so I did. I'm a lawyer, for Pete's sake.
31: Yeah.
33: Why didn't I go to med school, right? I could have gone to med school. It would have been a whole easier thing. But here I am taking care of this ostomy bag. But I did it,
31: Yeah.
33: You do it.
31: Yep.
33: You've got no choice. You do it. And then she had the reversal. They did the, they reversed it. Mm-hmm. And that was another surgery out in New York City. And so, frankly, she passed away at Memorial Sloan. And I haven't been back to New York since. I just can't. I don't think I can. I'd like to at some point, but I don't know that I can.
31: But you are busy.
33: Yeah.
31: Because you have taken this cause and you have ran with it.
33: Yeah.
31: And even Neil said before we went on the air, wait, is there something in the bathrooms of DMF that you put there? So
33: already
31: making an impact. But one of the things that's so important to talk about are the signs and symptoms, because Rachel did have signs and symptoms and doctors blew her off.
33: Yep.
31: And it is a practice, and they call it a practice for a reason. So we're not, but we need to take our health into our own hands sometimes and advocate for ourselves. So what are the signs and what are the symptoms? And you saw something interesting in the bathrooms of DMF, right?
0: Well, there was more to that conversation. I said, I was at a urinal and it said, did you check your poop for blood today? And I thought, who's pooping in these urinals? but then again, it was, should they be at urinals? And absolutely, because here we are a couple months later and
31: still talking about it.
0: I mean, of all the nonprofits we have on here, it was I think about that most times.
33: Urinals. Oh, that's wonderful.
0: I mean, I don't check my poop for blood at the urinal, but
31: you do.
0: But it does make you think about it for sure.
33: And frankly, I don't know how old you are, and I won't ask, but you appear to me to be of the age where you should be. You know, you're young. Rachel was young. She was 33 when she was diagnosed. But she'd had symptoms for quite a while before that. And the doctors didn't think anything of it. You know, they diagnosed it as a hemorrhoid. And yet her hemoglobin levels were so low for such a long time that it was an indication that she was bleeding somewhere internally. And that would have been a tip-off to, you know, any doctor that further studies should have been done. You know, maybe not a colonoscopy, but if you had taken all of her symptoms together, that would have led to further diagnostic tests and then a colonoscopy. Her doctor, the third doctor, and this happens in so many cases, the first doctor misses it. If the first doctor catches it, your chances of survival are in the 90% range. Think that, 90%. Second doctor, it drops to like around 70%. Third and fourth doctors, like where they found hers, or stage four when they found hers, drops down to 13%. So when they found hers, it was stage four. They found a tumor in her rectal area. That was so large that no one told her that the chances were 13%. They don't, you know, she didn't want to know and they didn't tell her. But catching it at stage four is it drops precipitously, as you can see, from 90% at stage one to 13% at stage four.
31: What are the guidelines for colonoscopies now?
33: Well, 45.
31: Okay, 45 is the recommended your first one.
33: Yeah. So when you reach 45, then insurance will cover it. However, if you have a family history of it, so it's 10 years. If, for instance, in Rachel's case, obviously we have a family history of it, and Rebecca, her sister, Rach was diagnosed at 33. Then it would be 10 years before that. Where she was diagnosed, that Rebecca would have gone in for a colonoscopy, so 23.
31: Oh, okay.
33: But because she was, I think Rebecca at that point was 32. No, I'm sorry, not with 30. She would have been 30. Rebecca went in to have a colonoscopy right away. I mean, she was pregnant, but after she delivered, she went in and had a colonoscopy right away. And she was on the three-year plan, the surveillance plan. So if you have a family history of it, then you you go in more frequently.
31: Right.
33: And, of course, if you have symptoms, then you want to go in. That's why we have those signs all over DMF in all of the restrooms that say they're the emojis that say, you know, do you check your poop or blood? The creative team at DMF are just, they're spectacular to work with. They came up with that right away.
31: If you are a business that are willing to put this in your bathroom,
33: absolutely.
31: I mean, livelikerach.com, contact Pat and they'll come over and
33: or Tara at DMF.
31: Okay.
33: Tara's got the info. Or me at livelikerach, and we'll get those out to you, put those in your bathrooms. Bars especially, restaurants. We want to get those out in Fargo-Moorhead. And just think of the lives that you can save. And you know, that is our goal. Rachel's life could have been saved if a doctor had taken her seriously, or if she had known about the symptoms that she mm-hmm. had and how serious they were,
31: right.
33: if she had known that. And so that's why what we do is to try to get the word out that these symptoms, blood in your stool, low hemoglobin, you know, if you've got a weight loss, like a sudden weight loss, cramping, stomach cramping, lower abdominal cramping, all of these together or just separately, constipation, bloating, you know, people just pass that off. But if you have those symptoms, you know, on a continuous basis, that could be an indication of something very serious. So don't overlook it. 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Reach out and see if they'll take you into their practice. Give them your, tell them what your symptoms are, and you know, see if they'll take a look at you or listen to the issues that you have.
31: Be your own advocate.
33: That is the biggest thing we say when we sign off. That is our mantra. You know, I pound the table and I say, you have to advocate for yourself. There's nobody else that's going to take you under their wing and say, except me, but that's going to say, you have to get in there and say, I need help. I need medical help. Maybe not a colonoscopy, but, you know, take a look at me, physically perform an exam and take a look at me, talk to me, listen to my symptoms, and don't just send me out the door and say, I have a hemorrhoid.
31: Right.
33: Nobody checked.
31: Right.
33: Nobody checked to see if Rach had a hemorrhoid. How hard would that have been?
31: Right. Yes.
33: I mean, I still don't understand that. And you can tell how passionate I am about a hemorrhoid.
31: Yeah.
33: It's like, if you're going to diagnose a hemorrhoid, at least check to see if it's there.
31: Yes.
33: Please check to see if it's there. So anyway.
31: Pat Munson is with us. Live Like Rach is where you can find them. We've got a little bit more time with her. Neil Van Dam is here as well. We'll be back in a moment on KFGO for a Cause.

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10: North Dakota's 2026 small game regulations have been set. Hi, this is biologist Doug Lear with your weekly North Dakota Game and Fish Department Outdoors Report. North Dakota's 2026 small game, waterfowl, and fur bear regulations have been set with some significant changes from last year. Some of the changes include the set day for opening of duck, goose, coot, and merganser hunting in North Dakota. For residents, is September 26th, Saturday, September 26th. Non-residents may begin hunting waterfowl in North Dakota Monday, October 5th. Also, starting November 29th, the shooting hours for geese will be 1/2 hour before sunrise to sunset to the end of each individual respective goose season. American marten will be allowed for take for the first time in 2026. The season will mirror the Fisher season. Fisher can now be trapped statewide, removing the restricted area in the Turtle Mountains where American martens are located. River otter harvest will change to a 3-week season that runs from November 23rd through December 13th. Previously, the season was November 23rd through March 15th, closing after the quota of 30 otters was met. Hunters and trappers can find upland game, migratory game, bird, and fur bear trapping regulations on the Game and Fish website. Printed guides will be available at vendor locations. That is this week's North Dakota Game and Fish Department Outdoors Report. I'm biologist Doug Lear.
11: Game show time is 6:21. Tommy Fox with you from the KFGO studios with a look at your Weather Center forecast. For today, partly sunny skies with a chance of morning rain and thunderstorms, high of 87 degrees, winds out of the east at 10 to 20 miles per hour. Tonight, showers and thunderstorms are likely. Tomorrow, sunny skies, high of 86. And Tuesday and Wednesday, partly cloudy skies with highs in the mid-80s. Lots of sports across our family of stations today, as here on KFGO at 12 noon will be Inside Twins, followed by the pregame show for Minnesota Twins baseball at 12:30 as Minnesota looks to avoid a 3-game series sweep against the Chicago White Sox. Again, Inside Twins at 12 noon after Meet the Press. followed by the pregame show at 12:30 here on KFGO. The Fargo Moorhead Redhawks, or as the Fargo Woodchippers last night, they lost 9-3 to the Milwaukee Milkmen. Fargo Moorhead will look to avoid a series sweep themselves this afternoon at Newman Outdoor Field. 12:40 is the pregame show for that series finale on our sister station 740 The Fan. Jack Michaels with the call from Newman. Again, the Minnesota Twins, you know, they're trying to stay in the playoff race and the division race at this juncture. They currently sit at 64-72, as again, they're looking to avoid a series sweep of the first place Chicago White Sox. With more on that game yesterday afternoon, here is Twins play-by-play, Chris Atterbury.
12: Well, Saturday's ballgame between the Twins and the White Sox began in a similar fashion to Friday night's. It was a laborious first inning for Bailey Ober, a 28-pitch first. He gave up a run, but only one, limiting the damage. In the bottom half of the inning, a ton of pitches for Eric Fetty, but he gave up only one. A double from Luke Keyshaw tallied on a Josh Bell sack fly. 1-1 our score. Twins took the lead on Walker Jenkins' RBI fielder's choice, first RBI of his young career in the second inning, and it was a 2-1 lead for Minnesota. But with two outs and a runner at third base, an error on Kalen Culpepper on a routine ground ball allowed the tying run to score. So it was still a 2-2 ball game into the sixth inning. At that point in time, Andrew Benintendi was 2-for-2, an RBI single, a double, and a run scored. And in fact, the White Sox only had two hits. It would soon be three.
13: 2-2 tie as Morris delivers. Hit high in the air right field. Back goes Keyshaw. He'll put up, and Benintendi has done it again. Solo shot. Chicago back on top 3-2.
12: That was all Chicago needed because once again, the Minnesota offense was completely nullified by the White Sox bullpen. Nine scoreless innings of relief in the series so far for the White Sox. Twins only murmur back-to-back singles from Bell and Lewis with one out in the sixth inning, but then the final 11 batters retired in order by the combination of Newcomb and Hudson out of the Chicago pen. The pen was awesome. Benintendi was really, really good, and it all adds up to a 3-2 White Sox win over Minnesota on your home for Twins baseball. 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
0: On the next week of Afternoons Live, we are heading out to Bismarck, North Dakota State Capitol, as a special session gets underway. We're going to give you all the latest of what's being discussed out there. 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
1: Easier political insights from ABC News. President Trump's latest move in his trade war tit-for-tat with Canada, renaming one of the Great Lakes.
2: We're going to be changing the name of Lake Ontario, effective immediately, to Lake America. That's going to take place right now as I sign the order.
1: New York won't be calling it that. That's the response from New York Governor Kathy Hochul.
3: I'm speechless. It is so patently absurd.
1: And at least one Republican is calling out the president, Wisconsin Congressman Tom Tiffany.
4: I think we should leave the Great Lakes. The Great Lakes are Great Lakes, and we should leave them that way. Yes.
1: President Trump's MAGA Inc. Super PAC has more cash than any other Super PAC, $400 million. And it's ready to start spending that money to keep Republicans in control of Congress. MAGA Inc. to hold a public event in the key battleground state of Michigan on Monday, headlined by Vice President J.D. Vance. Dave Packer, ABC News.
11: 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Tommy Fox with you from the KFGO studios. We'll get you caught up with KFGO news at the bottom of the hour coming up. Before Agribiz with Rusty Halverson and Sarah Heinrich. That'll go until 7:30, where the Lutheran Hour will start, followed by Real Estate Radio at 8, Investment Talk at 8:30, First Lutheran Church Service at 9:30, Replant, the best of Plant Talk with Dave Takak at 10:30, Meet the Press at 11, Inside Twins at 12 noon, Twins pregame show at 12:30, as the Minnesota Twins look to avoid a series sweep against the Chicago White Sox. Again, KFGO News is coming up in just a matter of moments. It's 69 degrees in Fargo Moorhead. 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
11: It's 69 degrees in Fargo, Moorhead, KFGO time, 6:30. From the KFGO News Center, I'm Tommy Fox. North Dakota lawmakers are preparing to return to Bismarck for a second special session this year. The session is set to begin Wednesday with public testimony starting Tuesday at 10 a.m. One of the main issues will be kratom. Lawmakers will consider restrictions on the substance and a ban on synthetic products containing 7-OH. Supporters say action is needed because of concerns about addiction and deaths. Lawmakers will also work on a funding problem involving the new North Dakota Military Gallery and Heritage Center. Construction on the $78 million project was paused earlier this year due to funding issues. The special session could last up to 3 days. Lawmakers will also consider other bills and

0: Tilden was coincidentally vacationing in Lillehammer when the king passed away. Tilden says his once-in-a-lifetime chance to have dinner with the king took place in Iowa while Tilden was a foreign exchange student. Tilden also says King Harald was very beloved in Norway and was kind of like their grandpa for everyone. Harald's son, Crown Prince Håkon, succeeds his father as King Håkon VIII. Time to take a look at your KFGO Weather Center forecast for today and the beginning of this coming week here in the Fargo-Moorhead area. Today, partly sunny skies with a chance of rain and thunderstorms this morning, high of 87 degrees. There are a couple rain systems in the eastern part of North Dakota and the central part of Minnesota. Again, high of 87, east winds at 10 to 20 miles per hour. Tonight, showers and thunderstorms are likely. Tomorrow, sunny skies, high of 86. And Tuesday and Wednesday, partly cloudy skies with highs in the mid-80s. It is 69 degrees in Fargo-Moorhead. 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Agribiz is around the corner with Rusty Halverson and Sarah Heinrich here on KFGO. 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
1: It's coming.
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1: 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It's time for Agribiz, agriculture. It's your business. Here are some of the top headlines you need to hear with Rusty Halverson and Sarah Heinrich.
3: 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I'm Rusty Halverson. Coming up a bit later in today's show, Sarah Heinrich talks with Anna Carcedo of NDSU Extension about selecting soybean varieties for the 2027 growing season and NDSU's variety guide recommendations. Sarah also talked with Penny Nestor in Bowman County about dry conditions in that neck of the woods, and I'll have an update on the sugar beet prepile with Ben Tinkham of Fisher, Minnesota. But first this week, we're talking about beef. President Trump issued a presidential proclamation on Wednesday implementing the administration's plan to expand low-tariff import access for lean beef trimmings by 300,000 metric tons from September through November. The administration has stated that domestic supply is inadequate to meet demand at reasonable prices and expects the lower-cost imports to help reduce ground beef prices. The proclamation directs the Secretary of Agriculture and the U.S. Trade Representative to monitor whether beef imported under the expanded quota is being sold at least 25% below the market price. If not, the administration will consider whether to end the remaining quota expansion. Trump's proclamation does not specify which countries will supply the beef imports, as questions have swirled about which countries even have the supply of trimmings to export in the short term. The White House had drafted a similar executive order for Trump to sign back in May, but delayed and then shelved the plans as his inner circle was divided on the scope of the new imports. These imports will compete with domestically produced lean beef, especially beef from cull cows, potentially putting downward pressure on the prices that U.S. cattle producers receive. The leadership of four major livestock and agricultural groups on Wednesday wrote President Trump, urging him to reverse course on his plan. Leaders said beef prices are in line with other consumer prices and reflect the inflated costs of raising cattle, grain, and forage. The leader said cattle producers are asking Trump for a fair and competitive market. Ag Secretary Brooke Rollins addressed reporters in front of the White House on

0: Tuesday and tried to put the president's imported ground beef plan into perspective.
1: The way that we consume beef in America, we consume about 13 million metric tons every year. About 11 million metric tons, give or take, we raise here, we produce here. We do have the best beef in the world. Our genetics are incredible in this country. 2 to 3 million metric tons a year we do import. Almost, and that's year over year. That's nothing unusual. Of that 2 to 3 million metric tons that we import, that's mostly lean or ground beef. So that's why when the president announced, I think it even said in his Truth on Friday morning, it's specific to ground beef, he is working to fill a gap, a pretty big gap, in the supply chain from ground beef.
0: However, Rollins claimed that there's nothing unusual about importing 2 to 3 million metric tons of beef may be somewhat of an overstatement. According to USDA's Economic Research Service, the U.S. historically imports between 1.36 million to 2.1 million metric tons of beef each year, with recent 2026 projections climbing toward a record 2.78 million metric tons. Prompted by a reporter question, Rollins said she wasn't able to share details on which foreign countries will supply the beef the president wants to import, with his commitment that it will be sold at 25% below current market.
1: I am not privy to talk about that. I think the conversations are still going on, and that's Ambassador Greer, who's finalizing what exactly that looks like, and I think the president's involved in that as well.
0: Rollins encouraged farmers and ranchers to trust the president, describing Trump as the ultimate negotiator to reporters.
1: I've seen a lot of people doubt his decisions, and then I've seen them always work out in the trade realm especially. And I'm really proud that he's willing to stand up and make the hard decisions. There's no doubt that it causes concern amongst our farmers and ranchers, as it is a lot of unknown out there. But as the group of men and women and communities that have been his most avid supporters from the moment he came down the escalator in 2015, he has our ag producers at the very top of the list. And we've seen this with all of the trade deals.
0: About 80% of beef imports in the first half of 2026 came from five countries: Brazil, Australia, Canada, Mexico, and New Zealand. However, imports from countries not in the top five, including Argentina and Paraguay, are up roughly 30% from a year earlier. National Cattlemen's Beef Association Executive Director of Government Affairs Kent Backus says producers are still waiting for answers on how the president's plan would work.
2: When you look at this, it's kind of vaguely worded with that announcement saying that, you know, it's going to be sold 25% below market value, but there's really no rules or really no details as to how they would carry that out. That's truly unprecedented. And other than probably a handshake agreement, I don't know how you can actually get the importers to do that. And I also don't know how you would get the retailers to ultimately do that, or whoever's going to move this product.
0: Backus isn't convinced it will work.
2: That would take a full supply chain agreement to do that. And while I think that sounds good on paper, and it's definitely what they want to hear, I just don't know how realistic it is. And the volume that is coming in, if this is going to be limited to lean beef trimmings, then, is that going to move the needle on ground beef prices? I don't know.
0: Backus says the administration's announcement caught many in the industry by surprise.
2: We have regular meetings and regular contact with a lot of folks in government. We work a lot with USDA. We work at the Trade Representative's Office, the Department of Commerce, folks at the White House. But honestly, this just kind of came out of left field. This is something, when specifically looking at imports, NCBA has been out there very strongly urging the administration to hold other countries accountable. We need to make sure that anyone that is trying to do business here, first of all, that they are not going to jeopardize the health and the safety of U.S. consumers or the U.S. cattle herd. And so we really need to hold more people accountable.
0: And Backus says imports do play an important role in the U.S. beef supply. There are already products coming in.
2: You look at the first 6 months of this year, we've imported over $9 billion worth of beef into the U.S. market. We've exported just over $4 billion. So you've got a tremendous trade deficit there. But on the import side, most of that stuff that's coming in is lean trimmings. And so that's going into ground beef. We have seen an increase in muscle cuts from Australia. So you've got steaks that are trying to compete there. Canada, Mexico, definitely sending a lot into the U.S. market. A lot of that is fresh beef that's coming in. But by and large, Americans are buying U.S. beef. We are the dominant source here. It's still over 80% of the beef consumed in the United States is produced in the United States. So the stuff that is coming in is ground beef, or it's going to be made in producing ground beef. So that's not really a competition thing for us. The concern is that if the government continues to try to intervene in the marketplace, then instead of market forces driving that and seeing that reflected in consumer prices, then you start getting the government manipulating these things.
0: A new market intel report from the American Farm Bureau explores how the president's plan could have a significant impact on farmers and ranchers. According to the report, nearly every line item for cow-calf operators is more expensive today than ever before. Since 2020, production costs are up more than $400 per head, or nearly 30%. On top of that, drought conditions across much of the U.S. have forced ranchers to liquidate cattle or put cattle on feed because of the lack of homegrown forage. It's estimated that 70% of spring-born calves are sold between September and November, which fall within the increased import window. Meanwhile, the U.S.-Mexico border reopened this week to cattle imports through the port of entry in Douglas, Arizona. Oklahoma State University livestock marketing specialist Dr. Daryl Peel said there's a lot of speculation about how many cattle and how fast cattle will begin to cross the border. For the remainder of the year, Peel expects the number of Mexican cattle coming into the U.S. to be as many as 250,000 head, but it's more likely to be about 150,000 head. Ports have been closed for Mexican cattle imports since May of 2025 due to the spread of New World screwworm through Mexico. Last Friday's cattle on feed numbers from the Ag Department were overshadowed by the president's beef import plan and the reopening of the U.S. border. USDA livestock analyst Anthony Fisher.
3: During July, producers placed about 1.4 million head of cattle on feed, which was about 11% below a year earlier. During July, feedlots marketed over 1.6 million head. Despite marketings coming in right around expectations, placements into feedlots were lower than expected, and they were actually the lowest number for the month of July in the data series going back to 1996. The lower placements appear to be the result of a reduced supply of cattle outside feedlots and a lower calf crop in 2025 and 2026.
0: America currently has the lowest beef cow inventory in more than 50 years. The Canadian government firing back at the White House this week, detailing new tariffs as high as 50% on hundreds of U.S. products. We'll talk about that straight ahead on AgriBiz.
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0: The Canadian government fired back at the White House this week, detailing new tariffs as high as 50% on hundreds of U.S. products, including dairy, fish, and aquaculture, lumber, steel, aluminum, and some harvesting equipment. The Canadian tariffs are set to take effect September 8th in retaliation for U.S. tariffs on roughly $20 billion in Canadian products that took effect after trade talks collapsed late last week. A group of former Agricultural Association leaders, farmers, and USDA officials say farm country is facing a serious crisis, and farmers are increasingly afraid to speak publicly about it. The group, Restore American Agriculture, launched a website where farmers and ranchers can share how trade, budget, and regulatory policies are affecting their operations. Former National Corn Growers Association CEO John Doggett said commodity groups may fear retaliation from the administration for speaking out. Beginning September 8th, Canada is expected to double tariffs on American steel and aluminum from 25% to 50% and impose additional tariffs on hundreds of U.S. products, including agricultural equipment. Equipment manufacturers warn the move could disrupt the North American market and drive up costs. Kip Eidberg is with the Association of Equipment Manufacturers. He says Canada remains the industry's most important export destination.
11: About 30% of the equipment made in the United States is destined for export, and a significant portion of that goes to Canada. Now, we also import parts, components, and equipment from Canada.
0: Eidberg says new tariffs will ultimately be felt by the people who buy and use farm machinery.
11: There's a fair amount of parts and components made in Canada that goes into equipment made in the United States. And when those parts and components face tariffs coming into the U.S., that makes the equipment made here more expensive, which makes it, you know, more expensive ultimately for U.S. farmers and ranchers.
0: The equipment industry is urging leaders on both sides of the borders to return to the negotiating table.
11: Continue to communicate that the current stalemate, and that's probably a generous term to use to describe the state of the relationship, does nothing but harm, not only to the Canadian and the U.S. economies, but to the broader business community and certainly to our industry and our customers. So we will continue to carry that message to Washington and to Ottawa, obviously urging both sides to stop playing politics, to put good policy first, and to find a way to get back to that negotiating table, strike a deal for an updated trade agreement for North America, and remove most, if not all, of the tariffs that we are currently facing on both sides of the border.
0: Canadian Prime Minister Mark Carney says Ottawa intends to retaliate dollar for dollar against U.S. tariffs.
12: Canada will match Washington's new tariffs dollar for dollar, which will come into force the Tuesday after Labor Day. Our response will be concentrated in sectors such as steel, dairy, appliances, agricultural equipment, pulp and paper, and electronics. Also include products that are currently subject to unjustified Section 232 and 338 tariffs. A focused response to protect and defend our industries and allow them to compete with U.S. products in the Canadian market.
0: Carney says President Trump's justification for his entire tariff policy is based on an incorrect premise.
12: Prominent justification for U.S. tariffs has been their claim that since the United States runs a trade deficit with Canada, we were ripping them off. But the U.S.'s narrow merchandise trade deficit only exists because the U.S. buys so much of its energy from Canada. And if you look more broadly, which includes the many services from finance to entertainment that we buy from the United States, that shows a persistent American trade surplus.
0: Agriculture emerged as a sticking point in negotiations, particularly Canada's dairy supply management system. Analysts say instability in the Middle East, tight supplies, and limited phosphate availability could keep fertilizer prices elevated well into 2027 and beyond. The Middle East supplies more than 60 million tons of fertilizer and raw materials each year, with much of that moving through the Strait of Hormuz. The region also accounts for more than 30% of global urea exports. With nitrogen and fertilizer prices at current levels, U.S. producers are split on whether to wait on purchases or make a move on purchasing now for next season. Josh Linville is the vice president of fertilizer at Stone X.
13: I think it's a huge mix. I think that there is a group of farmers out there that have gone ahead and they've bought their anhydrous for the fall. I think some folks have already started to buy up some of their UAN for next spring. Same thing for urea. These values have dipped down. When you look at where we're at today on a lot of these prices, they are down remarkably from where they were in March and April. It's one of those things that's like, well, yeah, it's not quite where I would think it would be historically, but it was also way up here just not that long ago. Let's just jump on those when we get the chance. And I think there's going to be a lot of other farmers who look at it and say, this just does not make sense for my operation. If I plug those numbers into my spreadsheet, it's kicking out red numbers.
0: Linville encourages producers to set aside the emotion that comes with a volatile market and focus on what the price itself is signaling. Diesel prices are climbing just as the row crop harvest approaches, adding another expense for farmers already dealing with high fertilizer costs. Mid-August diesel prices were at their highest level in a decade. According to AAA data, diesel supplies are also tightening. Government data showing U.S. inventories about 13% below the five-year average. Reports the Trump administration could be set to double the biofuels volumes of small refinery exemptions from the renewable fuel standard have farm and biofuel groups concerned about the EPA's direction on the RFS. At the end of last week, the EPA announced plans to issue decisions on all pending exemption requests for 2025 by the end of the month. Jeff Cooper, president and CEO of the Renewable Fuels Association, told DTN his group was hopeful the rumors would prove to be false. The American Soybean Association said in a news release it was sounding the alarm over reports that SREs for 2025 could far exceed previous government projections, delivering a major blow to domestic biofuel demand when U.S. farmers can least afford it. Bloomberg analysis said the EPA could issue SREs for 2025 exceeding 1.8 billion renewable identification numbers, or RINs, which is believed to be nearly double the agency's view of how many exemptions it may grant. The 2026 Pro Farmer Crop Tour wrapped up in Rochester, Minnesota last week with a clear message from scouts. This year's corn crop is good, maybe even excellent, but it's not a repeat of last year's record run. Soybeans still have a chance to deliver a new national record yield, according to tour scouts. After 4 days and over 1,500 field samples across seven states, Tour Scout Chip Flory says southern Minnesota was a shining star regarding corn and soybean production potential this year.
14: Yeah, it's sneaky good in Minnesota. There's a good crop, both corn and soybeans. 2 years in a row, I think, Minnesota has really proven it, you know, it's playing with the big boys. There's no doubt about it, at least in the southern part of the state.
0: He says scouts were impressed on their final day of travel on the western leg of the tour.
14: Entire sheet from the entire tour. Everything is down from a year ago except for Minnesota pod counts up 0.8%. Everything else is down from last year. That is not to say that the corn and the soybean crops that we're looking at this year are bad crops.
0: Scouts estimated a national corn yield of 173.2 bushels per acre, 53.3 bushels per acre on soybeans.
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24: ABC News, I'm Chuck Sievertson. At least 750 lives lost in the flood disaster in Nepal and Tibet on the border with China, with over 3,000 others missing, including some Americans, say the official updates. In Nepal, there are alerts about potential new flooding today. ABC's Lionel Moise.
25: Families remain gathered at relief centers hoping to learn the fate of their loved ones as teams search the mud and debris for more survivors. Chinese state media showing rescue teams arriving at the border crossing to see everything gone.
24: The National Park Service says flash flooding forced air evacuations of more than 4 dozen people from the Grand Canyon. President Trump says a new deal with Venezuela over developing its oil reserves will lower gasoline prices. Delcy Rodriguez, interim president of Venezuela, said her country retains ownership and sovereignty over its resources. And at the Vienna Museum, police say two men ran off with a 200-carat diamond and platinum necklace worth millions. This is ABC News. Economic snapshots on jobs come out from the government this week, including the surveys on hiring for August, says ABC's Dave Packer.
2: Wall Street and the Federal Reserve will be closely watching the latest jobs report due Friday. Investors are going to be watching for signs that the labor market is weakening or holding up as the Fed considers whether to raise interest rates again in September. Now, before that, we'll get several other clues about the job market, including the number of available jobs and private sector hiring.
24: Investors will also be watching the latest manufacturing and services data. With the return of college football for the first time ever, corporate sponsorship patches are being prominently displayed on uniforms for regular season games, says ABC's Elizabeth Schulze.
3: A new NCAA policy allows Division I teams to place up to two additional commercial logos on their uniforms and apparel, up to 4 square inches each, part of an effort to drive additional revenue.
24: Our Elizabeth Schulze, Chuck Sievertson, ABC News.
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0: It's currently 69 degrees in Fargo-Moorhead. 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From the KFGO News Center, I'm Tommy Fox. North Dakota lawmakers are preparing to return to Bismarck for a second special session this year. The session is set to begin Wednesday, with public testimony starting Tuesday at 10 a.m. One of the main issues will be kratom. Lawmakers will consider restrictions on the substance and a ban on synthetic products containing 7-OH. Supporters say action is needed because of concerns about addiction and deaths. Lawmakers will also work on a funding problem involving the new North Dakota Military Gallery and Heritage Center. Construction on the $78 million project was paused earlier this year due to funding issues. The special session could last up to 3 days. Lawmakers will also consider other bills involving data centers and other state issues. A central Minnesota bar owner and his girlfriend are accused of intentionally setting fire to the business to collect insurance money. 52-year-old Corey Wagner and 36-year-old Heather Perrow are charged with first and second degree aiding and abetting arson in connection with an April fire at the pub in Reamer. Wagner also faces an attempted insurance fraud charge. According to the criminal complaint, investigators determined the fire was intentionally set in at least two locations inside the bar. Authorities say employees also reported hearing the couple talk about wanting the struggling business to burn down. The Cass County Sheriff's Office says Wagner and Perro were arrested and booked into the Itasca County Detention Center. And a Fargo man is remembering his encounter with Norway's King Harald V, who died Friday at age 89. Norway native Frode Tilden was coincidentally vacationing in Lillehammer when the king passed away. Tilden says his once-in-a-lifetime chance to have dinner with the king took place in Iowa while Tilden was a foreign exchange student. Tilden also says King Harald was very beloved in Norway and was kind of like their grandpa for everyone. Harald's son, Crown Prince Håkon, succeeds his father as King Håkon VIII. And now time to take a look at your KFGO Weather Center forecast. For today, partly sunny skies with a chance of morning rain and thunderstorms, high of 87 degrees. We are seeing some rain kind of around the Fargo-Moorhead area as of right now. East winds at 10 to 20 miles per hour. Tonight, showers and thunderstorms are likely. Tomorrow, sunny skies, high of 86. And Tuesday and Wednesday, partly cloudy with highs in the mid-80s. Right now, it's 69 degrees in Fargo-Moorhead. 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
8: 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I'm Rusty Halverson. Dry conditions in the southwestern corner of North Dakota caused some trouble for this year's small grains harvest. Sarah Heinrich talked with Penny Nestor, the NDSU Extension Agent for Bowman County.
9: Penny, let's visit about really the moisture situation in the southwestern corner of the state and how things are in your area. I know you said a lot of those small grains never made it to the combine and were rolled up as hay.
10: Yeah, this whole entire year has been pretty dry. We had some really good rains last fall that kind of built up our subsoil moisture levels that held us over until probably around the middle of June, and then things started really drying out. So our small grain crops started out pretty positive. They were planted pretty early. But we just didn't have enough moisture to keep them going when we got later on in the year. And then, like everyone else in the state, we got hit with those really high temperatures. And unfortunately for us, that's usually right when our heads are starting to fill for our small grain crops and things are starting to develop. And it was just the probably the worst timing for us. So we're kind of looking at the eastern side of my county is more farm ground, and the western is more cow-calf operations and ranch countries. So the ranchers didn't really have a really hard decision there. They would put it up in a hay bale, and really economically that worked out pretty well for them. The grain farmers, on the other hand, that became a little more difficult if they didn't have that diversity. But we do have some small grains that are being harvested right now. Weights are really low, low 50s for most of our weights per bushel, and then protein is really high. So there's some positives to that, but we're still plugging away at finishing up small grain harvest. We started canola harvest. Canola doesn't look great either. Again, they got hit with those hot temperatures right at bloom, so that really impacted our length of bloom for our canola crop. And we're looking at corn right now, and that as well didn't get enough rainfall to really fill. We had some wind and some high temperatures when that was pollinating as well, so we have a lot of open cobs with a few kernels that developed and a lot that didn't. So we'll be putting a lot of that in a bale and in a silage pile as well. So kind of bleak and not very positive around here, but at least the cattle market is good. We have a lot of diversity, so we can feed that forage. And we're in a place that, you know, out of state hay sales will benefit our area as well.
9: I was just going to ask, how was the hay crop in your area? Did you have enough moisture? Did the producers have enough moisture to get enough hay put up to help them get through the winter?
10: Alfalfa was not impressive. Our grass hay was a little below average. So a lot of producers are still looking for hay or doing counting, doing inventory on hay, especially those that don't have small grains that they did bale. But I think we'll be okay. There's just a lot of grain crops out there that have been put up for hay that that'll kind of balance its way out, but we are looking at a lot of movement of hay this year.
9: How is the water situation?
10: Water is ongoing here. So this part of the state, we don't start out with great water, especially when we don't get a lot of rainfall and we're in a drought situation. So we do have high sulfate issues down here and high salts in a lot of places. So monitoring stock dams and wells is pretty common in this area. We have had some water sources that have been really high in sulfates that we've had to fence off, but for the most part, the one good thing about drought is that there's sometimes some assistant programs for that, and I think people around here have taken really good advantage of those over the years and developed their water systems so they can plan around drought. So water is not great either. I think we're more concerned about our pastures lasting the entire grazing season and finding alternative places to graze cattle. But, you know, water is one thing that we continually have challenges with, but we're used to hauling water. We're used to developing pipelines and infrastructure there. So yes, we have challenges, but over time we've developed or worked around those challenges.
9: Once again, that is Penny Nestor, NDSU Extension Ag and Natural Resources Agent for Bowman County.
8: Meanwhile, I talked with Fisher, Minnesota sugar beet grower Ben Tinkham earlier this week. He farms between East Grand Forks and Crookston. He says pre-pile activity in his area started under mostly dry conditions, but some areas recently caught rains.
2: Last week we caught a quarter inch, and just last night we caught a quarter inch. So actually, it's been so dry that we're, even with the quarter inch last night, digging is going pretty well this morning.
8: Tinkham says they started lifting from dry soils last week, and conditions surprised him a bit.
2: Yeah, last week we hauled to Crookston, and it was dry, and it was hard, but we were able to get all the little carrots in between beets, you know. We were able to get everything, you know, and it dug a lot better than I thought it would.
8: Ben says early pre-pile results are showing a highly variable crop.
2: Up and down the valley, you'll get all sorts of different tonnage estimates. But around here, you know, when I was digging last week, and the tonnage was not very good, but the sugar was really high. So it was, you know, if we can catch some rains here in August and September, I'm still very optimistic about what our tonnage could be come harvest.
8: That's Fisher, Minnesota sugar beet grower Ben Tinkham. We'll have more on this week's episode of AgriBiz straight ahead.
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8: 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With the soybean harvest just on the horizon, the extension experts at NDSU are sharing their recommendations for 2027 soybean variety selection. Sarah Heinrich shares this story.
9: This NDSU Ag Minute features Anna Carcetto, and we are visiting really about soybean topics and picking that right variety and making sure that we have that right variety down 2026 growing season. Those decisions have already been made, but producers are already looking into 2027. Visit with me a little bit about making sure that you're picking that right variety for the specific field.
4: There is some specific things that we think when we are choosing the variety. The first thing that you will come up to your mind is yield. For sure, we want yield. When we're talking about soybean varieties, they last in the market for so short that actually soybean breeding programs don't test it that long. So it's really hard to find a really good source of information where you can see like several years of that genotype, that variety being tested. Even though it's still our main thing when we're looking for yield. So try to find those varieties that have been tested at least for a few years. Other things that we should consider when we are choosing our varieties, different traits that they are not related to yield, but they build the yield in your field. Those traits could be IDC, it could be soybean cyst nematodes, or it could be Phytophthora. These three things really flare up this year. That's why I mention it. So when we're talking about soybean cyst nematodes, you're going to see that there are two types that they are most common here, that you're going to hear about them, type 1, type 2. Depending on which type you have in your field, it's which genes that you want in your varieties to have to have that resistance. So if you have AG type 1 nematode in your field, you're not going to look for varieties that have the Pekin gene. You are going to look for other varieties. If you have an AG type 2, probably you are going to try to look for the varieties that they have the genotype that it's PI88788. So when we're talking about IDC, I will say please look for the NDSU variety trial on IDC, because each company does that scoring in a different way. And when you look in iron deficiency chlorosis, it's really important that you have at least one source that tested different varieties, different companies, only in the same place with the same protocol. So for IDC, check NDSU soybean varieties testing. Then the last one I wanted to mention was Phytophthora. Phytophthora, you have two different kinds of Phytophthora. One is called Sojae and the other is Samsoniana. When we're talking about Sojae is the most common and it only affects soybeans. So that's really good when we're talking about crop rotation. So when we're talking about Phytophthora Sojae, you are going to have two different kinds of resistance. You are going to have the complete resistance that it's a yes-no kind of answer, so a kind of response. So basically, if you have the gene, you're good. If you don't have the gene, the plant is completely vulnerable. So when we are talking about these genes, 90% of the varieties have three genes. That's A1, A2, K1. So saying that, A1... most of the Phytophthora that we have here, it's already resistant. So if you're choosing a soybean variety and it has A1 gene, probably it's not going to do much effect. The other two genes, basically, they are losing effect as well. There are two other genes that are available in different companies that they are really, really efficient. But just try to look for that diversity when you are choosing your soybean variety and you have one of these problems.
9: Let's visit a little bit about soybeans and performing in drought conditions. I think everyone is very concerned about the lack of moisture across the region and some of the long-range forecasts saying that, you know what, this might be more common than an exception for the next 10 years. Visit with me about that and some of the questions that you're fielding.
4: So, yes, I had that question every day this week. So it's not a soybean or corn or wheat kind of question. It's general across all the crops, what you can do when you have these conditions. Of course, you have some crops that behave better in these drought conditions. For example, sunflowers are going to be really good in these conditions, and it really depends on which is the growth stage that you are having this kind of stress. In general, the best management that you can do for for drought condition is improving your soil health. Basically, when you're improving your soil health, what you are doing is making the bucket bigger. You are holding more water for a longer time. How can you do that? There is like several ways. One of the things is having coverage on your field the whole year. So leaf roofs the whole year. There is only few cover crops that can resist our winters. That will be pennycress, camelina, or winter rye. There is no many other options besides that. So having living roots is one really important thing. No-till is something that also will improve your soil health. Other options and things that you can do if you have the blessing of having a mixed system and you have livestock and also crops, that also will really help. It gives the ability of using manure in your field. It helps improving the soil health and the soil structure really quickly.
9: All right, Anna, thanks so much for joining us. Once again, that's Anna Carcetto, Extension Agronomist. I'm Farm and Ranch Director Sarah Heinrich.
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27: Hear how we share God's love by sharing stories, His and ours, today on the Lutheran Hour. I'm Mark Eicher, and today we conclude Archives August with a classic message from Dr. Dale Meyer. Later, Lutheran Hour speaker Michael Ziegler and Dr. David Schmidt help us see how Jesus' parables changed as he got closer to the goal of his mission, his cross and resurrection. In a ministry spanning more than 50 years, Dr. Dale Meyer has served as parish pastor, author, teacher, Lutheran Hour speaker, television host, and seminary president. Today's message originally aired in June 2018. Now here is Dr. Meyer.
0: I thank you for joining us. Today, people in many lands are observing Father's Day. Let us begin by praying for the care of children. Almighty God, Heavenly Father, you have blessed us with the joy and care of children. Give us calm, strength, and patient wisdom, that as they grow in years, we may teach them.

That was love. Simply love. Now the question is, how do you show a child, or anyone for that matter, that you love them? My message today is that we show love by spending time with our children, grandchildren, and others. And in that time together, we tell stories. Tell me a story. Do you remember the Andy Griffith Show from the 1960s? Andy was the sheriff of Mayberry, a fictional town in North Carolina. He was a widower raising his son Opie. At the end of every show, you would see Andy and Opie walking down a dirt road with their fishing poles. They were going off not only to fish, but also to spend time together and share their stories. Opie would grow up knowing his dad loved him. To our own harm, these days many of us are not sharing time and stories the way Andy and Opie did. Bernard Bull is Associate Professor of Education at Concordia University, Wisconsin. He has written Digitized, published by Concordia Publishing House. Digitized is very helpful because Dr. Bull examines how our tech culture has changed our lives. Chapter 2 is titled, Cats in the Cradle Goes Digital. That refers to a 1974 song by Harry Chapin. The song is about a father whose son is born while he's away on business. As the boy grows up, he wants to be like his dad. Through the song, the son repeatedly asks to spend time with his father, but his father always answers by saying he doesn't have time now, but later we'll have a good time. At the end of the song, there's a sad turn. The dad has become old and wants to spend time with his son, but now the son is too busy. Sure enough, he grew up to be just like his dad. My father-in-law used to say, they don't learn it from strangers. Dr. Bull gives the moral of Cats in the Cradle. This song remains a warning to parents around the world to enjoy time with their children and to recognize that they are the model for their children. Yet modern life often values that which happens outside of the home more than what happens inside the home. Modern society and its technological innovations create so many ways to accommodate longer work days and to focus on getting ahead in our careers that we fail to enjoy the God-given gift of family and neglect to take the time to enjoy one another. Whether it's Andy and Opie going fishing, or you working together around the house, showing up at your kids' events, or eating meals together, and eating together without TV on or your phones in your hand, however you do it, sharing time and stories shows your love. Jesus told stories. When Jesus began his ministry, he announced, "The time has come. The kingdom of God is near. Repent and believe the good news." Mark 1:15. What is the kingdom of God? Professor James Vels of Concordia Seminary says it is the reign and rule of God. That works. The kingdom of God is how God reigns and rules in our hearts. Most of all, the reign and rule of God is about his love for us all. Jesus often taught about the kingdom of God, about God's reign and rule. Sometimes he did it by commenting on current events, like the accident when the tower at Siloam collapsed and people were killed, Luke chapter 13. Or when he and the disciples were admiring the architecture of the temple, Jesus made a teachable moment and spoke about the end of the world, Mark chapter 13. Other times, Jesus preached. He laid out the truths of God in straightforward teaching, as he did in the Sermon on the Mount, Matthew 5 through 7. But very often, Jesus told stories. They are called parables.

0: Some of the parables were made-up stories, like the story of the Good Samaritan who took care of a man beaten by robbers, Luke chapter 10. Jesus' stories always had some contact with real life, with the day-to-day life the people knew. This was the way Jesus taught the disciples about God's love, about his gracious rule and reign in our lives. And still today, Jesus' parables have contact with the day-to-day life you and I live. For example, let's consider the well-known parable of the sower. It's about a man who sowed seed by hand. If Jesus were telling the story today, he would probably talk about a farmer pulling a planter behind his tractor to plant hundreds of acres. As I read the story to you, listen how lavish, or you might think how careless, the farmer is with a precious seed. Listen. A farmer went out to sow his seed. As he was scattering the seed, some fell along the path, and the birds came and ate it up. Some fell on rocky places where it did not have much soil. It sprang up quickly because the soil was shallow, but when the sun came up, the plants were scorched, and they withered because they had no root. Other seed fell among thorns, which grew up and choked the plants so that they did not bear grain. Still other seed fell on good soil. It came up, grew, and produced a crop, multiplying 30, 60, or even 100 times. Then Jesus said, "He who has ears to hear, let him hear." Sounds careless, doesn't it? Sowing seed on the road and on an outcrop of rocks? My friend Louis is a farmer. He tells me that when a farmer is ready to plant, he programs into the computer exactly where he wants the seeds planted. For example, he programs in 24 rows with 30 inches between the rows. The computer and the GPS make sure that no seed is wasted. But Jesus was not telling this story about a careless farmer, but rather about the lavishness of God sowing his saving word. God doesn't look at whether someone will receive the word or not. St. Paul says, "God our Savior wants all men to be saved and come to a knowledge of the truth." 1 Timothy 2, verse 4. So the sower scattering seed on all kinds of ground is not careless. It's the lavish love of God to get his saving word into every kind of heart. However, the disciples didn't understand the parable of the sower. Because the crowd that heard the story had true followers of Jesus and also critics, people out to get him, Jesus spoke cryptically. When the disciples were alone with Jesus, they asked him to explain. That's important. As a teacher, I often slip into stories of experiences in my life. I do that because the story makes a point about the lesson we are covering in class. When I launch into a story, the students stop taking notes and lean back. They think it is entertainment time. No. This story makes a point you need to learn. So, when Jesus' critics had left, the disciples asked what the parable meant. In his explanation, Jesus teaches us that people receive the word of God in different ways. Listen. The farmer sows the word. Some people are like seed along the path where the word is sown. As soon as they hear it, Satan comes and takes away the word that was sown in them. Others, like seed sown on rocky places, hear the word and at once receive it with joy. But since they have no root, they last only a short time. When trouble or persecution comes because of the word, they quickly fall away. Still others, like seed sown among thorns, Hear the word, but the worries of this life, the deceitfulness of wealth, and the desires for other things come in and choke the word, making it unfruitful. Others, like seed sown on good soil, hear the word, accept it, and produce a crop, some 30, some 60, or some 100 times what was sown. People receive the word of God in different ways. The critics don't give it a second chance. The devil is there to keep the word from their hard hearts. Other people receive the word enthusiastically, but don't grow in it. Don't stick with Jesus when discrimination or persecution comes for following Jesus. Still others are preoccupied with the things of this world. These people are like Harry Chapin's song about the dad, so caught up in making a career that he didn't give time to his son. In this context, I would say, to the godly raising of his son. But the good soil, that's what you and I want to be. To be sinners who receive the forgiving and hope-giving word of Christ. To continue to grow in reverence for the loving rule and reign of God. To be followers of Jesus who produce godly fruit in our lives. May we be good soil in whom the love of God's kingdom grows. But how does this happen, this growth in the reign and rule of God in us? Jesus has a story about just that. This also comes from Mark chapter 4. The setting is that the crowd that listened to the parable of the sower has dispersed. The hard-hearted critics are gone. Now, Jesus tells his followers that his ministry of the word is not spectacular, not something that amazes the world, but the kingdom does grow because God's word works. Listen, he also said, "This is what the kingdom of God is like. A man scatters seed on the ground. Night and day, whether he sleeps or gets up, the seed sprouts and grows, though he does not know how. All by itself, the soil produces grain, first the stalk, then the head, then the full kernel in the head. As soon as the grain is ripe, he puts the sickle to it because the harvest has come. It is Jesus who scatters the seed on good ground. You, I, and others hear his preaching and teaching. We take it to heart. Like a seed, his word grows slowly but surely in us." Dr. Veltz says this story is intended to comfort us. He writes this in his commentary on Mark. "The ministry of Jesus, especially in his preaching and teaching, brings the reign and rule of God in a way that is simple and mysterious, and leads finally and inevitably to success at the proper time. The narrative is to comfort, to assure those with eyes to see and ears to hear that, despite meager appearances, especially initial appearances of unproductiveness, the fullness of God's reign and rule will be achieved." That is comforting in these days when many people are full of gloom and doom about the decline of the institutional church. God's lavish sowing of love from his word makes all the difference in our lives and in the church. The prophet Isaiah put it this way, "As the rain and snow come down from heaven, and do not return to it without watering the earth and making it bud and flourish, so that it yields seed for the sower and bread for the eater, so is my word that goes out from my mouth. It will not return to me empty, but will accomplish what I desire and achieve the purpose for which I sent it." Isaiah 55, verses 10 and 11. Tell me a story. I have one more for today's message, and this is another story from Jesus about seeds. Again, he said, What shall we say the kingdom of God is like? Or what parable shall we use to describe it? It is like a mustard seed, which is the smallest seed you plant in the ground. Yet when planted, it grows and becomes the largest of all garden plants, with such big branches that the birds of the air can perch in its shade. Mark chapter 4, verses 30 through 32. The mustard seed, traditionally thought of as the smallest seed, grows into a large garden plant. Don't discount what the word of Jesus is doing in your life and in the church. Says Dr. Veltz, the reign and rule of God in Jesus is not in and of itself magnificent, at least not by normal worldly standards. Its results, however, are magnificent. Great branches result, and all peoples everywhere, the birds in the parable, benefit greatly. One cannot help but see the worldwide spread of the Christian faith as a fulfillment of this depiction. Tell me a story. Let's wrap up today's message by going back to fathers. Taking time to be with your children, to tell them your stories and to hear their stories is an important way to show you love them. Andy and Opie went fishing to be with each other and to share stories. But the father in Cats in the Cradle was too busy to spend time with his son. So, as they say, the apple doesn't fall far from the tree. When the son grew up, he didn't have time for his aged father. Jesus is our Savior from sin and our model for daily life. By spending time with his disciples and telling them stories, Jesus prepared the disciples for what was going to come in their lives. Mark says, with many similar parables, Jesus spoke the word to them, as much as they could understand. He did not say anything to them without using a parable. But when he was alone with his own disciples, he explained everything. Mark 4, verses 33 and 34. Tell me a story, and make sure to share the point of your story. That is one of the most effective ways we can share the wonderful word of Jesus with the next generation. Ted and Chelsea Daring have written Myth of the Millennial, a book about connecting generations in the church. As Jesus told stories to prepare his disciples for the future, doesn't our Heavenly Father's love given to us in Jesus motivate us to tell the next generation how Jesus' word has worked in the stories of our lives? Here's what Ted and Chelsea say. When the word of God goes out, it does not come back empty. You are not alone, nor must you have the exactly right answer every time. God is going to do his work. There is a generation in need of the goodness of the gospel. They are scraping to find meaning in life. Friendships, jobs, and a long line of relationships have let them down. But the gospel will not. This is the importance of what you have to share. Tell me a story. Amen.
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2: Thanks, Mark. Visiting again with my good friend and teacher and mentor, Dr. David Schmidt. Thanks for talking about parables with us.
3: Thank you for inviting me.
2: I want to talk to you today about how Jesus' parables change as he gets closer to the goal of his mission, the cross and resurrection.
3: Scholars have sometimes grouped them into categories, and it's kind of beginning, middle, and end. In the beginning of Jesus' ministry, you have parables of growth, parables of creation, parables showing this generosity of God. But then in the middle of Jesus' ministry, now you start to get parables of grace, parables that have, you know, the lost son that's received back home, the lost sheep that's brought back home. You've got these parables of forgiveness and grace, which is the central message and work of God in Jesus Christ is going to be to bring about this grace. And so this is when Jesus is beginning to reveal his mission to his disciples. And you've got those parables of grace. And then toward the end of his ministry, parables of judgment. I think they're parables that Jesus brings the judgment to bear upon the hearer because he wants them to change. He wants to turn their hearts. This is the last chance before they kill him for them to hear.
2: Let's reflect then on now what we've learned about parables over these last 5 weeks we've been talking about them. So we started with this definition of a parable that it's drawn from everyday life. There's some setup. There's a shocking or startling event, and then some teaching about God's ways and our response, but then also looking at how the parables align to Jesus' own ministry of spreading the word about the kingdom, but recognizing that it's going to lead him to a cross and judgment of God on him that he takes so that he can be that shoot that rises from the stump and start new. So how does this help us understand and receive the parables?
3: On the one hand, I think it helps us really treasure the clarity of the gospel that happened after the resurrection, as Jesus opens everyone's minds to understand the scriptures, so that there's greater clarity. And the time of parables, in a sense, the time of parables is over. We speak the clear, beautiful gospel of Jesus Christ to God, to people. There's no need to be speaking of it in parables anymore. Then in the ministry of Jesus, it helps us see his desire to reach out to people using what they understand in a way that awakens them to something more that's going on in his ministry that will be of saving value for them.
2: So in some sense, there, you know, like you said, there's not a need for parables anymore. The gospel is very clear. God so loved the world, he gave his son that whoever trusts in him, believes in him, would not perish but have eternal life. And yet, especially Matthew, Mark, and Luke, when they wrote down their accounts, they saw fit to include, by the Holy Spirit's inspiration, to include all these parables. So now we can go back to them, and they're not establishing the truth of the gospel, but they're supporting it and drawing us deeper into it.
3: Yeah, you know, as we read them, we think about common life and how God works in common life, sometimes in surprising ways that lead us deeper into an understanding of his will for this world and for our lives.
2: You've been teaching God's people and preparing pastors for a long time.
3: A long time.
2: How does Jesus' way of teaching, how does that influence you, the way you try to bring the mystery of the kingdom of God to bear in your students?
3: Well, I kind of like Dale's reference to that smaller parable about, you know, sowing. The farmer sows the seed and it grows, he knows not how. That is exactly how I teach. I just throw the seed out there and it's, I don't understand how it grows. It's beautiful to see it though. You see it growing in students in different ways. So the same teaching will be heard in different ways and you get to stand there and tend that growth and then send the students out and then you hear from them, you see them at a pastoral conference, and it's beautiful to see the way in which God works at replenishing his kingdom.
2: I'm one of your students. I am one of your students, and I rejoice in the work of God that he's done through you and how that's now multiplied. How it happens, we know not how.
3: We know not how, but we're thankful that it does because God's in control of it, and that's the beauty.
2: Amen.
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4: Taught by Jesus and trusting in his promises, we are bold to pray. Our Father who art in heaven, hallowed be thy name. Thy kingdom come, thy will be done, on earth as it is in heaven. Give us this day our daily bread, and forgive us our trespasses, as we forgive those who trespass against us. And lead us not into temptation, but deliver us from evil. For thine is the kingdom, and the power, and the glory, forever and ever. Amen. The Lord bless you and keep you. The Lord make his face shine on you and be gracious to you. The Lord look upon you with his favor and give you peace. Amen.
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8: ABC News, I'm Chuck Sievertson. Total deaths in the flood disaster in Nepal and Tibet on the border with China are at least 750, with over 3,000 others missing, including some Americans, say the official updates. ABC's Lionel Moise.
9: Heavy fog and monsoon downpours are hampering rescue efforts, at times temporarily grounding rescue helicopters. Aerial video showing the widespread destruction. Homes and buildings now buried under mud. Families remain gathered at relief centers, hoping to learn the fate of their loved ones.
8: At the Vatican, Pope Leo today offering a prayer in Latin to the flood victims and their families. The National Park Service says flash flooding forced air evacuations of more than four dozen people from the Grand Canyon. President Trump says a new deal with Venezuela over developing its oil reserves will lower gasoline prices. This morning, Delcy Rodriguez, interim president of Venezuela, said her nation retains ownership and sovereignty over its resources. This is ABC News. Repeating this safety heads up from ABC's Jim Ryan.
10: Parents might want to check the serial number. Child car seat maker Britax is recalling more than 114,000 seats, acknowledging that a screw in the carrying handle can come loose, raising the risk of injuries to children.
8: We get more economic data on jobs from the government this week, including the surveys on hiring for August. Wall Street and the Federal Reserve will also be looking at reports on the number of available jobs and private sector hiring. This is ABC's Dave Packer.
11: Investors will also be watching the latest manufacturing and services data for signs whether the economy is speeding up or slowing down. And Thursday, Broadcom reports earnings. After NVIDIA last week, Broadcom will give us another indication of whether businesses are continuing to spend heavily on AI infrastructure.
8: It's Sunday, August 30th. On this day in 1963, the Hotline Communications Link between Washington and Moscow went into operation. Chuck Sievertson, ABC News.
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18: It's 70 degrees in Fargo, Moorhead. We do have some rain showers around the area as well. KFGO time is 8:03. From the KFGO News Center, I'm Tommy Fox. North Dakota lawmakers are preparing to return to Bismarck for a second special session this year. The session is set to begin Wednesday with public testimony starting Tuesday at 10 a.m. One of the main issues will be kratom. Lawmakers will consider restrictions on the substance and a ban on synthetic products containing 7-OH. Supporters say action is needed because of concerns about addiction and deaths. Lawmakers will also work on a funding problem involving the new North Dakota Military Gallery and Heritage Center. Construction on the $78 million project was paused earlier this year due to funding issues. The special session could last up to 3 days. Lawmakers will also consider other bills involving data centers and other state issues. A central Minnesota bar owner and his girlfriend are accused of intentionally setting fire to the business to collect insurance money. 52-year-old Corey Wagner and 36-year-old Heather Perro are charged with first and second degree aiding and abetting arson in connection with an April fire at the pub in Reamer. Wagner also faces an attempted insurance fraud charge. According to the criminal complaint, investigators determined the fire was intentionally set in at least two locations inside the bar. Authorities say employees also reported hearing the couple talk about wanting the struggling business to burn down. The Cass County Sheriff's Office says Wagner and Perro were arrested and booked into the Itasca County Detention Center. And a Fargo man is remembering his encounter with Norway's King Harald V, who died Friday at age 89. Norway native Frode Tilden was coincidentally vacationing in Lillehammer when the king passed away. Tilden says his once-in-a-lifetime chance to have dinner with the king took place in Iowa while Tilden was a foreign exchange student. Tilden also says King Harald was very beloved in Norway and was kind of like their grandpa for everyone. Harald's son, Crown Prince Håkon, succeeds his father as King Håkon VIII. Taking a look at your Weather Center forecast for today and the beginning of this coming week. We do have some showers around the Fargo-Moorhead area. Chance for more of those this morning. Partly sunny skies, high of 87. East winds at 10 to 20 miles per hour today. Tonight, showers and thunderstorms are likely. Tomorrow, sunny skies, high of 86. And Tuesday and Wednesday, partly cloudy skies with highs in the mid-80s. Busy day of sports yesterday across the valley as the NDSU Bison in their first ever FBS game. They played Jacksonville State, winning 33-7. So NDSU kicks off their FBS era with a bang yesterday with a win at the Fargo Dome. Minnesota Twins fell yesterday 3-2. Series finales here on KFGO. And the Fargo Moorhead Redhawks, they lost as well to Milwaukee, or the Woodchippers did anyway, last night 9-3. Fargo Moorhead looks to avoid a series sweep this afternoon on 740 The Fan. It's 69 degrees in Fargo Moorhead. It's 8:06. 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
26: 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This is Eric Hatch of Hatch Broker by Real. I got to tell you, I got to travel recently. I went to St. George, Utah. I don't know if you've ever been to St. George, Utah, but my gosh, it is 2 hours east of Vegas. I didn't fly into Vegas. I flew into St. George, and that's a story for another day, but it took me 25 extra hours to get home because of delays and that sort. So small town airports can be a little bit tricky, and St. George is a smaller airport, smaller town than Fargo. But St. George is it's right between Vegas and Zion National Park, and close to the Grand Canyon and all these other things. So like, just imagine this topography. And as I got to go down there, I was leading a group of men on a golf trip, and we went to 3 different golf courses, all very different, all aesthetically like, wow. And then we spent a day in Zion as well. And I got to tell you, I sure wish Fargo had some of that, that kind of topography, that kind of beauty. But I'll also tell you that like 110 degrees isn't awesome. I love the seasons that we get here, and right now we are in the sweet spot of it. But I'll tell you this lesson. As I gathered with a group of 11 guys, and these are businessmen from all over the country, and we had a Canadian as well, so I guess that makes us worldwide, just like the Hector International Airport. We were an international group. But we found ourselves every day in conversation. And of course, there's the silly laughter and the inappropriate jokes and like all the banter that goes back and forth. But then we asked a series of questions each night. I love gathering for dinner, and then we have really great conversations. And one of the questions I asked that proved to be everybody's favorite is, we're gathered around the dinner table, and I said, "All right, guys. If you were watching a movie of your life play out right before you, what would you be yelling at you? What would you be screaming at you as the main character in that movie? What is it?" And it was so fascinating to hear people's different answers, because some people are like, "Man, you got to be more grateful for what you have." And others are like, "You are just playing small and you got to put your foot on that gas pedal." And other people are like, "Do you see the blessings in your life? Have you actually paid attention to it?" And it was just a healthy conversation. So I want you to take that question, and I want you to bring it to the people that you love. If you're watching a movie playing out in front of you of your life, and in real time you could shout at the main character, you, what would you say to that main character? I'm curious. Turn to your partner, turn to your friend, write it down, but visit it at some point in the next day or two. And I think you're going to have a really, really robust answer. and a really, really robust conversation. Now, I'll tell you what I said. I had said, like, Eric, look how far you've gone and look who's investing in you. Like, don't ever doubt yourself because take a look. And so many of you have fingerprints on that. Like, you've invested in me and cheered me on and done all the things. And I got to tell you, it doesn't go unnoticed. So thank you for that. Gang, we have a really fun show. My buddy Nick Duraney, who was on that trip as well, my buddy Nick Duraney, media superstar, is going to be in studio with us to talk about how to market our lives and our businesses really well. And before we go anywhere, swing over to HatchRealty.com and perk your ears for Robbie's real estate news.
1: The typical American home is now 44 years old and ripe for a midlife crisis. That means half of all homes are old enough to be flagged as structurally at risk. Some advice? Buyers need to respect the age of the structure and budget for work behind the walls, under the floors, and above the ceiling, not just the pretty renovation work. For Real Estate News, I'm Robbie Daniels.
26: In studio, he's easy on the eyes. He's mediocre on the golf course, but he's great with a camera. Nick Duraney, how are you, buddy?
2: I'm doing well. How are you doing?
26: Is that a good introduction?
2: That's a good introduction, and that's pretty accurate introduction, too.
26: That's pretty cocky that you're saying that you're easy on the eyes. That's fine. way to be so confident.
2: Well, I was more so referring to the mediocre golf in particular.
26: No. Dude, you played some of your best golf when we were in Utah.
2: Well, vacation golf is different. You know, you're having a good time. You're with people you love and care about, and you're playing the most beautiful courses in the world, and it's just, it's easy. It's relaxing, right? Or as they say, I don't know.
26: When you play golf locally, you're not playing with people that you love?
2: Well, yeah, I am, but I don't know. I'm working on my game more.
26: Yeah,
2: you know what I mean?
26: Not checking text messages.
2: Right. For whatever reason, I feel like I care more about my game when I play locally, and then as a result, I play worse. So
26: you played lights out in Utah.
2: The second day, for sure. First day was a challenge. Yeah. I think I lost a box of balls on the first course, especially. But that was the first day, and that was a wash. And then the second and third day was just, you know, that much better.
26: Yeah. So. Well, Nick, you are a good friend, and you're somebody who I trust inherently when it comes to media and marketing and video production and everything else. So give us a brief synopsis of what you do professionally so people understand.
2: Yeah. So I run True North Media. We're a video production company here locally in Fargo, primarily serving Fargo, Moorhead, and the surrounding areas. I've been doing that for just about 6 years now. And we work on a variety of different projects, ranging from commercials, social media campaigns, events, and a lot of real estate stuff as well.
26: Yeah, I want to give away all your stuff for free today. I want to give away some of your genius.
2: Wow.
26: Here's what I know. It's like when we give great things away for free, the right people come knocking.
2: Yep.
26: And most people won't take it and use it anyways. But I know somebody out there is listening right now. Maybe it's even Robbie listening right now to try to figure out, like, how do I get great on social media? Because I have a mentor and a friend. His name is Sharon Srivatsa. He's now the president of Acquisition.com, which is Alex Hormozzi's company, and just a fascinatingly talented man. And he says, if you haven't achieved the results that you want as like an entrepreneur or a business owner, you either suck at what you do or nobody knows that you exist.
2: Yep.
26: And I think the nobody knows what you exist piece is where we find ourselves today, because
2: 100%.
26: Bro, I've been on radio now for 15 years, and I've been in real estate for over 20, and I used to like put advertisements in magazines and TV commercials. Right. And of course I believe in the power of radio, but social media is our access to the audience.
2: Mm-hmm.
26: And so if somebody wants to take that access to the audience, Nick, what do they need to do? What are some steps that they can brand themselves well so that people know that they exist? Because hopefully they don't suck at what they do.
2: Right. Well, I think the biggest piece that most people are missing on social media is consistency, first of all.
26: Okay.
2: And so what I mean by that is, you know, we've all done this, right? Where we get a little creative energy, we gain a little traction, and we post once a week, twice a week, three times a week. And maybe that happens for a few weeks. Maybe it happens for a month. Maybe it happens for 6 months. But then before you know it, that person completely falls off. And social media is a very long game to play. And so if you're going to show up on it, you have to show up consistently. And I mean, if you're even going to post once a week, posting once a week for 52 weeks out of the year is far better than posting three times a week for a month and then disappearing for the rest of the year, in my opinion.
26: That's good. I heard this, and I'd love your take on it. If you post something it's only like 10% of your audience that actually sees it. And realistically, the game has changed with algorithms, right? It used to be if you posted on Facebook or Instagram, it was your friends and your followers that would see that post. Right. But that's a totally different recipe now, isn't it? Like the algorithm is so dialed in that it knows who the content is for and will put it in front of those people.
2: For sure.
26: So should somebody be making content for their audience that they know, like their local community, or should they be making it for their avatar?
2: Well, I think it's the short answer is it's a mix of both. But the longer form answer is you have to put your content into a type of funnel. And so the top of that funnel is for the people who have no idea who you are, who are scrolling the Instagram reels, scrolling the feed, and just, you know, frankly, in search of that next follow, right? So the top of the funnel content is the trendy stuff. It's the shareable stuff. It's the easily digestible stuff that people are going to see and be like,
26: this is not niche content.
2: This is not niche content.
26: This is more entertainment or edutainment, right?
2: Exactly. It's that piece of content that inspires someone to click on your page and learn more. And then we go down to that middle of funnel piece where there is more of that value-driven type of content, the stuff that makes you who you are. And that's where you know, your current audience lives, but the people that move from that top of the funnel down to the middle are going to live as well.
26: Mm-hmm. Now, what about the person who isn't interested in ever extracting business from social media?
2: What are they interested in then?
26: I'll take my wife as an example, right? Yeah. Like, I post enough for the both of us.
2: Sure.
26: And my wife spent 17 years in education, now stays home and runs our household and our kids, which is, man, such a full-time job in and of itself, but she's more of a habitual scroller and consumer than she is somebody that produces anything for people to see. It happens every once in a while, but like that's not her main focus. Okay. Should she be posting or should she be comfortable just scrolling?
2: Well, I mean, I think intentionality matters, right? And so obviously there's the apps are designed to keep people scrolling on them and to keep people just engaged with what others are doing. So I'm not going to sit here and say that there's anything wrong with that. But at the end of the day, I believe in the word social, and that means you posting and you engaging with other people's content and you responding to people's stories and messages and stuff like that. So I believe if you're on socials, you have to be posting.
26: Mm-hmm. Now, there's an interesting line of social media being a highlight reel and it being full of braggadocious energy. Yep. How can you take something like going to the Super Bowl as an example? And how can you, if you go to the Super Bowl, how can you share that without being super cringe?
2: Well, I love this example because...
26: Yep. Did you see how I teed you up there?
2: Yes, you did. You did tee me up perfectly with that. So this is an awesome example because there's just multiple different ways you can spin this, right? The braggadocious way is, hey, look at me, I'm at the Super Bowl and you're not. And that is typically not going to be received very well. But you could also flip it and say, hey, look at me, I'm at the Super Bowl and it took all of this before me to be able to get here today. It's always been a dream of mine ever since I was a kid. I was never able to afford a Super Bowl ticket. And now, as a result of my efforts and as a result of all the things I've been posting about that I'm working on here on social media, I'm actually able to bring my family and bring my loved ones to the Super Bowl here today. And now all of a sudden people are clapping for you because of the journey that you shared with them.
26: So you think telling the story softens the feel of it being so braggadocious?
2: Absolutely, because it's more relatable to people. Mm-hmm. People are happy to see people win, but they're not happy to see people bragging. There's a huge difference.
26: You know, I've been wrestling, and I'd love for you to do a real-time analysis of it. I've been wrestling on social media because my wife and I have been doing a remodel for the last number of months. And I was like, okay, I'm going to show the world because I've been hiding for so long. And some of you are like, Eric, you don't hide at all. You just talk all the time and you just post all the time. But like,
2: My life has been changed in the last 15 years, especially. It has transformed in such a profound way. Mm-hmm. And I'm trying to help that younger version of myself, that person who is maybe wanting a career or a business and bet on themselves and be a byproduct of the community. Mm-hmm. And so I'm posting about my lake cabin remodel. Mm-hmm. And it's a luxury remodel.
4: For sure.
2: And I know that some people out there are looking, being like, who does this guy think he is? What should I be doing better or different, man?
4: Man, you got to be telling the story of growing up in the trailer park. Mm. You got to be telling the story. And I don't even know if we've necessarily discussed it. I don't know what your hopes and dreams were necessarily when you were a kid.
2: I don't know if I had big hopes and dreams.
4: No.
2: Man.
4: So maybe you had to get around people that had big hopes and dreams to inspire you to have bigger hopes and dreams. Mm-hmm. Right. And, you know, now you can flip it into something where it's like, hey, all I had to do is get around the right people to start dreaming bigger for my life. And that allowed me to have what I have today because your circle completely changed.
2: That's it.
4: Yeah.
2: Yeah. That's it. You gave me some content to post, man.
4: There you go.
2: So good. Because I don't think anybody should be hiding. I think that, and if you're not happy for somebody else's success, that says more about you than it does about them. Yep. So with that being said, Nick, let's go to break. But I want to talk video coming back because video is, I think it's the thing. Mm-hmm. It's the thing that most people can use to enhance their life or their business if you start doing it right. So don't go anywhere. But if you do, go to HatchRealty.com. We'll be back in just a moment.
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4: 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Nick, video is what you do best. It's what sets you apart. But sometimes I don't want to hire you. So if I want to do it myself, what should I be doing in order to win with video?
5: That is a great question. Well, you have to figure out, one, we talked about intention. So what is your intention on social media? Is it to grow your business? Is it to grow your personal brand? Is it just to see what your friends and family are up to? So once you figure that out, let's just assume that your goal is to grow your personal brand. Well, we have to start with the story. Who are you? What makes you unique? What makes you stand out? What are your values? What are your beliefs? What are your highlights? What are your shortcomings? All these different things that make you who you are. And then, then we can go down the rabbit hole of talking about hooks in different formats and ways to, you know, get your story out into the world other than just setting up a camera and talking at people.
4: I think even though I live in the marketing world and I live in the building a brand world, I'm falling short. And what I love about our relationship is we both call each other up. And I think that's really valuable and important to have, is to have a relationship with somebody who is an expert in what they do and they want to see you win. And so, although I say, what if I don't want to hire you? I'm of course going to hire you, and I'm going to continue to hire you, and I have and will, for forever. You can't quit me, buddy. But I'll tell you this. I think that, when it comes to video production, you're playing at a different level. So what are you doing to play at a different level than anybody else right now?
5: Man, I think the big thing is actually just what you said there, is calling people up. So all too often people or clients will reach out to a video production company or a videographer and say, hey, I have this idea, or I want a 30-second video, we'll say. And the videographer will say, okay, well, it's going to cost this much. And I usually go the route of, yeah, the video is going to cost this much, but here's where you might be falling short. I see your website doesn't really have any video. Hey, I see you haven't posted on social media in 6 months. Hey, I see you have an event coming up in a few months here. So I frankly just feel like I stand out by doing my homework and making sure that people are getting the most bang for their buck and not just stopping at the one thing that they think they need. Yeah. All too often people reach out and say, hey, Nick, I need a commercial. I say, okay, cool. But what is that commercial going to lead to? Because you have no content on your website, you have no offers on your social media. Like, what is that leading to? I like to play the game of the phrase, and then what? So the commercial goes great, and then what?
4: I think it's in Dude, Where's My Car, where the lady just says, and then, and then, and that's what you're doing. You're just the lady working at the fast food restaurant saying, and then. And so, Nick, it seems like when you get the privilege of working with somebody, you're not just taking orders, you're casting a bigger vision. I think that's so valuable.
5: You have to.
4: Yeah. You're going to keep winning, and it's going to be fun to watch you continue to win. Folks, if Nick Durrani can be your guy, hit him up on social media. He is king of content and king of video, and I know you'll find great value. I'm curious if you're engaged where you need to be engaged. I think the world lives on social media now. Not everybody, but most everybody. Social media is such an important element of business. But I want to say this very clearly. I think business pages, those of you that have the privilege of running businesses, I think business pages are pretty dead. Business pages are meant to showcase and to brag and to sell. I don't think people want to be sold on social media. I think they want to be a part of stories and experiences. And that can happen from the owners and from the employees and them showcasing that. I think that the consumption of social media is best when it doesn't feel like a sales pitch. Now, of course, people are doing business and growing and making cash and everything else through and via social media, but I don't think business pages are what they used to be. And so if you're putting a lot of energy into your business page, I just want to challenge you to put more energy, if possible, into your personal page. That's been my experience is we've had way more success when we put our attention on our personal page and not on our business page. So with that being said, if I can help you out with social media or buying and selling houses or golf games, I'll do anything I can, even though I'm mediocre at most of them. So with that being said, we'll catch you next week on the Flippity Flip. This is Eric Hatch of Hatch Broker by Real, and you've been listening to Real Estate Radio on the Mighty 790 and 104.7 FM, KFGO.

0: coming.
1: He'll scamper out to the left, eyes into the end zone, throws, touchdown! 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
1: And Ginkle got him, and he sacked him! Andrew Van Ginkle with a big-time sack.
0: The regular season starts Sunday, September 13th, with the Vikings hosting the Packers at U.S. Bank Stadium.
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2: KFGO time is 8:32. It's 69 degrees in Fargo, Moorhead. Time now to take a look at your KFGO Weather Center forecast. Tommy Fox with you from the KFGO studios. We have some showers around the Fargo-Moorhead area. There's a chance for more of those this morning along with thunderstorms. Partly sunny skies expected today, high of 87 degrees, east winds at 10 to 20 miles per hour. Tonight, showers and thunderstorms are likely. Tomorrow, sunny skies, high of 86. And Tuesday and Wednesday, partly cloudy skies with highs in the mid-80s. The Minnesota Twins are in action this afternoon here on KFGO, looking to avoid a series sweep against the Chicago White Sox. Inside Twins begins at 12 noon, with the pregame show beginning at 12:30. Minnesota again losing yesterday 3-2. 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
3: Well, Saturday's ball game between the Twins and the White Sox began in a similar fashion to Friday night's. It was a laborious first inning for Bailey Ober.

0: Cindy has done it again. Solo shot. Chicago back on top 3-2.
1: That was all Chicago needed because once again the Minnesota offense was completely nullified by the White Sox bullpen. 9 scoreless innings of relief in the series so far for the White Sox. Twins only murmur back-to-back singles from Bell and Lewis with one out in the sixth inning, but then the final 11 batters retired in order by the combination of Newcomb and Hudson out of the Chicago pen. The pen was awesome. Benintendi was really, really good, and it all adds up to a 3-2 White Sox win over Minnesota on your home for Twins baseball. 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
4: 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We're closing in on 8:35, which means it's almost time for an investment talk with Paul Myers and the gang until 9:30 here on these KFGO airwaves. It is 70 degrees in Fargo-Moorhead. 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

0: It's hard to beat Randy Bachman and the rest of that BTO. From 1974, Taking Care of Business. Good morning, Devin. How are you, big guy?
1: Good morning, Paul. I'm doing great. It's good to be here with you.
0: You're all fully recovered from the first part of the weekend. Is that right?
1: I am. I had a bachelor party earlier this weekend out at the lake. So it was kind of cloudy out there, but it's hard to complain when you're at a lake. So we had a good time.
0: So do they just bring the bachelors? There's none of the lady parts of the deal?
1: Yep, just the guys.
0: Well, that's okay, I guess. I bet the ladies probably get together from time to
1: time,
0: too. Yep,
1: they had their own things. So.
0: That's a good deal. And Steve, good morning to you. You got your big Grand Canyon T-shirt on.
2: Well, good morning, Paul. Interesting. I heard on the news that from rain, they're having some flash flooding right in the Grand Canyon.
0: Wow.
2: Along with all the other disasters that are happening all over, that incredible catastrophe over in Nepal, yep, and the continuing wildfires all over the West. It's tough out there.
0: It is tough out there. And
2: the skies are cloudy all day. They're smoky.
0: Well, anyway, you are listening to Investment Talk Radio. We're having a good time here. We're coming to you live over the airways of KFYR 550 in Bismarck, KFGO 790 AM in Fargo, and 104.7 FM KFGO in Hope. Wow, the network. It's amazing. And, you know, I think it is pretty cool. And we have people tell us this, too, that wherever you live in the state of North Dakota and western Minnesota, you can listen to our radio show.

0: And you can also see our television show. And today, we've got that TV show on in the central and western parts of the state. It comes on at 9:30 in the central and western
1: parts.
0: And
1: then what happens at 10 o'clock?
0: At 10 o'clock, we switch around and we broadcast it from the eastern part of the state. It's a kind of a split event type of
1: thing. It keeps everyone anchored.
0: Yeah, and I imagine those people in Jamestown can get it twice. I don't know. They can watch it once out of Bismarck and once out of Fargo, maybe.
1: You know how we've been in such dire need of moisture? You mentioned, I think Jamestown has gotten a fair amount of rain. And once again, you look at the radar right now, it looks like it's just sliding a little north of Fargo-Moorhead. We just keep these, you know, they're not all that big of rains, but whatever there is, we're not catching much of it here.
0: Well, you're going to get some rain and thunder here on today's show because we've got a full agenda lined up. And, you know, I always like to talk about some of the things that have been going on lately, Devin and Steve and the rest of our crew out there, including Tommy, by the way, who's back on the board doing multiple things back there. Good morning, Tommy.
2: Got all the tentacles out this morning, guys.
0: All the tentacles are out this morning. That's good. Speaking of tentacles, as we were, how about that big game? Two big games. The Bison played Jacksonville State. And or Jackson State?
1: No, it's Jacksonville.
2: It's Jacksonville.
0: Jacksonville. Okay.
2: There you go.
0: And next week they've got Fordham University and the Fighting Hawks. Pretty much thumped Long Island University over the week as well. Steve, I think you've got some of the numbers on that. How'd that turn out?
1: It was the UND 42, Long Island University 21. Next week, the Hawks will meet the powerful Tommies from St. Thomas University. Meanwhile, the Bison looked really, really good in that win, and 33-7. It was tough for the first half, and then it kind of collapsed for Jacksonville State.
0: Yeah, I tell you what, it was pretty exciting. We've had such great teams in the past, including some awesome quarterbacks, and it looked like Nathan Hayes was ready to step up. I mean, he fired some great passes.
1: Yeah, he's got a very strong arm. And I guess, you know, he's big enough. He runs pretty well, too, if he has to. And might also mention the MSUM Dragons got off to a good start. They played the other night 41-19 over Northern Michigan. So,
0: yeah.
1: Yeah, and the All-American quarterback that they had for several years, Jack Strand,
0: right,
1: is doing evidently pretty well, Don. I think it was with the Atlanta Falcons. So we're
0: wondering. Good to see the Dragons have somebody in the NFL, and of course, sort of the Bison and the Fighting Hawks, and it's a good time around here.
1: Well, you know who had a less than good week on?
0: Yes, I do. Tell us about it, Steve-O.
1: We'd be talking about our Minnesota Twins, who've pretty much played themselves out of playoff contention. So,
0: They didn't have a very good week, but let's face it, it could get worse. it could get better. Not likely, but it certainly could happen. And, you know, I enjoy watching. I don't like it when they lose, but I'm such a Twins fan that I just like the Twins no matter what. Devin, did you grow up being a Twins fan, or you're a Cubs fan maybe?
3: No, I'm more of a Vikings and a Wild fan. I grew up playing hockey and football, so baseball wasn't one I followed too much. But I definitely like it when the Twins are winning. So
0: yeah, I do too.
3: When they win, I pay attention. When they lose, I don't pay as much attention.
1: I'm right there with you.
0: Now, Steve, didn't the Twins get one of their top prospects came up and started playing?
1: What's his name? Jenkins?
0: Walker Jenkins.
1: Yeah, they evidently think he's really going to be a great major league ball player.
0: Well, that's great.
2: I heard somewhere that he's kind of resemblant he kind of resonates with Joe Mauer, I suppose. And I don't know if they were alluding to his stance in the batter's box, but I heard somewhere that, you know, Walker Jenkins kind of resembles, you know, or could resemble, you know, Joe Mauer. So, yeah, it's something I heard. Could be wrong.
0: That's good. And I believe he got he's got a few hits in his appearances.
1: Well,
0: so
1: at least he got one in his first game. I don't know how.
0: Yeah, it's almost like a few. But
2: he nearly hit a home run in his first at-bat.
0: He
1: did?
0: You know, that reminds me of when I was, he hit it to the
2: warning track.
0: It reminds me of when I went fishing up in Lake of the Woods, and all we could say is, you know, I nearly caught a fish this time, or I nearly had a nibble. That was a good one, too. Anyway, here we are on Investment Talk Radio, and eventually we're going to talk about what's going on in the world of investments. In fact, right now, Steve, I think you get to give us a little bit about the agenda and tell us just a few of the things we got lined up for today.
1: Well, I'll try to fill you in. We're going to have a look at this week in history. We'll have a stock market snapshot. We'll have 5 points in 5 minutes. Our main topic today, Straight Talk from the Street, a new segment that we'll have on now and again. And that's going to be led by our legacy guy, Dan Michaels. He's going out for Man in the Street interviews.
0: Yeah, let me just talk about that for a second. What a treat it is to have Dan Michaels with us, both on radio and television, and helping us. This week, we're going to have Straight Talk from the Street, which is kind of a, like you said, it's a new feature that we're going to have. Dan and Jack Kearns, our videographer, were out on the street taping people, downtown Fargo. We'll be downtown Bismarck one of these days soon, and they got some great questions and answers talking about Canadian tariffs and the economy and things like that, and I think that you'll find that to be a fun issue, a fun segment this week. Let's go right into this week in history, Devin, and talk to us a little bit about our favorite topic, Gaz sans plume sous le vent, which is French for gas without lead only.
3: Yeah,
0: which is what my car used to say on the side by the gas tank.
3: We're going to go back 5 years, August 30th, 2021, when Algeria became the last country on Earth to stop using leaded gasoline. It was the first time since 1923 that no driver on the planet would legally be able to fill their tank with lead-infused gas. There still are some vehicles that use lead-fueled gas, and those would be like small airplanes using aviation gas and then some off-road racing vehicles. Gasoline was added in 1921 to stop engine knocking and improve vehicle performance, although it was a huge mistake from the start in terms of people's health because scientists knew at the time that it was a dangerous neurotoxin, but corporations suppressed these warnings and did it anyways. So as early as the 50s, research started to show that lead-fueled exhaust was highly toxic and eventually linked to things such as high blood pressure, kidney failure, neurological problems, and other health disorders. In 1996, the U.S. completely banned leaded gas, and the European Union followed a few years later.
0: Wow, that's quite a history on leaded gas, and you know, I think most of us just take it for granted that we're using unleaded gas. By the way, Steve, have you seen the prices around the state on gasoline lately? Because I saw what I thought was fairly cheap as I was driving into the studio
1: this
0: morning. Well, compared,
1: the nation as a whole is about $4.10 a gallon. And the last check, across North Dakota, it's just a little bit below $4. But I right down here this morning on 25th, I saw $3.39.
0: Yeah, so, that's not bad, $3.39. Well, I mean, it isn't good, but less than $4. And I understand you don't have to go very far. I mean, Detroit Lakes, I heard, was well over $4 a gallon.
1: Really?
0: And a lot of places. Of course, a lot of it, I think, depends on the traffic. You know, if you're going by if there's a station right across the street, the price tends to come down. But if there isn't, wow, they're getting you.
1: A lot depends on what you think you can get.
0: That's true. They jack it up as high as they can. Well, in any case, we're going to zoom along here and take a look at our stock market snapshot because there's a lot that's been going on.
4: Here's the Legacy Wealth Management Stock Market Snapshot, a quick look at the stock market and the investment world in the last week.
1: Paul, that's you up playing that bass. Right?
0: It is. I'm playing the driving bass. Speaking of the driving bass, can I just depart for a second because I forgot to mention a couple of pretty cool things. I'll talk more about it in the second half because why not? We went to see Tuckered Out this week. Not everybody out there, in fact, almost nobody out there is going to be familiar with who they are, but they're a great band. They play bluegrass music, and we saw them. We went to that famous French boutique, Steve, perhaps you're familiar with it, Sons of Norway. But they play there often, and they had their 20th anniversary show there. They had so many people that they had to move it to the ballroom, which in itself sounds a bit humorous that Sons of Norway has a ballroom, but they do, and it's an awesome place. And
1: they do a lot of polka in there, maybe.
0: They do, yeah. And by the way, speaking of the Sons of Norway, I saw that King Harald of Norway passed away recently.
1: 89, he was.
0: Yeah, and, you know, that's significant for those of us who speak Norwegian, which I don't, but I like Norwegian things. I'm a Lefse fan, so there it is.
1: Oh, yeah, me too.
0: And then we got to see post-traumatic funk syndrome have their 20th anniversary. They both started at the same time.
1: Boy, you
0: is
1: and
0: that
1: my,
0: a coincidence?
1: You and,
0: I think
1: you and Myra catch everything around, you know?
0: We don't catch everything. I haven't had COVID for a long time, so that's good. But we caught Russ Peterson and the whole gang, Matt Patnode, and gee, just a great group of people. They were out at the TAC Music Events Center. Have you been to the TAC Center, Steve?
1: Yeah, a long time ago.
0: It's a great place out there. Devin, you probably haven't been there yet, but I tell you what, it's a good place.
1: It's out there between Moorhead and Dilworth.
0: It is, yeah. Okay, boy, I've really departed from things. And we have somebody on the phone, is that right?
2: Yeah, we got Gary on the line.
0: All right, well, maybe you can bring him in, Tom. Hey, Gary, good morning. You're on Investment Talk Radio. How are you?
5: Yeah, we need to see Lucy more often on the TV show.
0: Well, you know what? This Sunday, today, she's on the TV show. And so if you tune in, you're going to catch Lucy. She's had a busy week making economic predictions and things like that.
1: During the show, she was mostly napping.
0: like Steve was also napping a bit during the show. Gary, where are you calling from?
5: Fargo, North Dakota.
0: I've heard of that. Okay.
5: 58103.
0: And anything else on your mind besides predilection for having Lucy on our show?
5: Well, that band, Grand Funk Station, they are one heck of a band. I played trumpet, but I never could play as good as those boys do. They're a great group.
0: Oh, yeah. Are you talking about post-traumatic funk?
5: Post-traumatic, yeah. I'm 82 years old. I get a little confused sometimes.
1: Tell me about it.
0: We all do, big guy. Gary, we're just glad that you tune in to the show on Sundays. You must be
5: and
0: up.
5: And the boys in yesterday showed those guys from Florida how to play football, huh?
0: Yeah. Actually, they're not from Florida, I don't think. They're from Alabama.
1: Jacksonville State? No. That's, I'm pretty sure Jacksonville is in Florida. There's a Jackson State, I believe, in Mississippi.
0: Tommy's going to check that right now because Tommy not only has 10 fingers, he's got 10 toes.
2: Multiply that by two. So the Jacksonville State Gamecocks football program is the intercollegiate American football team for Jacksonville State University located in the U.S. state of Alabama.
1: Oh, my God.
0: I love the little sound effect there, Tommy.
1: Boy,
0: that's awesome.
1: I've been set straight there. I was sure it was...
0: Well, it's okay. I mean, they're all pretty close. Florida, Alabama, all the same to me.
2: You know, I will be honest. I honestly thought they were from Florida, too.
0: Yeah.
2: I'll be completely frank on this one.
0: Gary, seriously, it is fun to have you listening. Do you get a chance to tune into the radio and TV from time to time?
5: Every Sunday, you're there. The greatest entertainment. If I had money, I would come and invest with you.
0: Well, you show up sometime.
5: What's going on right now with all the tariffs and stuff? I don't know if I'll ever live long enough to have money.
0: Oh, yeah.
1: It's great to be endorsed by people who don't have any portfolio.
0: Well, that's okay. You know what? Gary, if you come by sometime, actually, if you come by on Tuesday mornings, you'll probably get breakfast because the fabulous Nicole Devin, holy cow, does she make some good stuff or what?
3: She makes some really good stuff. She makes really good bacon.
0: Yes.
5: I'm a German boy, and I'll always never turn down a free breakfast.
0: Seriously, Gary, you're always welcome to come by, as are our other listeners out there, as long as I guess we don't have like 200 of them show up, which would be okay. But
5: have the best day ever.
0: All right, sir. Thanks for calling.
5: Appreciate it.
0: All right. Good day. All right, bye now. That was kind of fun to get some calls from our humans. In fact, in the second half of the show, we're going to have this live interview stuff that's going to be great. But if somebody wanted to call, they could also do that. Hey, you know what? We got to talk about the stock market snapshot here because I veered off course for just a minute, but that's okay. Devin, the Personal Consumption Expenditures Index, what's that good for?
3: Yep, so that's one of the Federal Reserve's preferred gauges of inflation. They really like to pay attention to that when they're making their decisions on interest rates. That was up about 0.2% month over month, and that's kind of something they've been watching. And of course, this week they had the Federal Reserve had their annual economic summit down in Jackson Hole, Wyoming. So we got to listen to Kevin Warsh speak at the event. And
0: That was a treat, wasn't it?
3: And the stock market kind of went down a little bit Friday after he spoke. he really is sticking to his point that their main job is to get inflation down to 2% and get stability in prices, and that they're going to do what they need to do to get inflation back. I don't think they want to raise interest rates, but they will if they have to. But Kevin Warsh is kind of interesting, where he's got the mentality, if he doesn't want to tell us what he's going to do, he's not giving us that forward guidance. He more has the mentality of, I've got a plan, just trust me, and we'll go from there.
0: There's a great political statement. I've got a plan, just trust me.
1: He definitely doesn't want to lower rates at this time. You'd think there'd be more of a howl coming from the White House, where Trump has, you know, really was badgering the Jerome Powell to get the rates lowered, and it never happened.
0: And interestingly enough, it was Donald Trump who nominated Jerome Powell and Kevin Warsh, and neither of them seems to be moving towards lowering interest. I wish they would call me, because, you know, my feeling is that interest rates are a big part of the cost of doing business in this country, and that we're not suffering from demand pull inflation, where, oh my gosh, there's so many people who want to buy things that what are we going to do? We better raise prices. No, we're suffering from cost push. All of the raw materials that go into making things are costing more and more money, so prices go up. And frankly, I think the interest rate is a part of cost of doing business. I mean, if I were a business that was looking to expand and needed cash, we don't necessarily fit into that category right now, and I went to the bank and they said, well, it's going to be 7% or whatever number they give you, I'd say, well, that's cost me more than 5%, that's for sure. Steve?
1: Moving along here, Paul, tell us about the 80-pound grill in the corner of the room, NVIDIA.
0: Oh, my gosh, NVIDIA came out with their earnings report this week, and it was thunderous. Unfortunately, just like many thunderstorms, afterwards, it dries up pretty quickly, doesn't it, Evan?
3: Yep, it pulled back a little bit, but they knocked it out of the park with their revenue and their profits, and not only that, but they also increased their projections coming into the third quarter here of the revenue they're going to produce. It beat Wall Street expectations. If I remember correctly, it was up about 8 or 9% on Thursday, and then it kind of pulled back as the market did as a whole a little bit on Friday. But they really knocked it out of the park with their numbers that they reported on.
0: And I think that no matter what happens with NVIDIA, by the way, we have another big tech report this week that we'll talk about in the second half of the show. But no matter what they report, they're getting hammered because we still have a war going on in Iran. We don't have free shipment of oil. Inflation is raging. The Federal Reserve is not going to cut their interest rates. You know, they're just, and not only that, unemployment has climbed a little bit. This week, we're going to get a jobs report, and it's called JOLTS, which is just an acronym for what the Labor Department puts out. It's probably not going to be a real strong report. As I remember, July's report was not very good. And
1: it was down by 80,000 jobs, I think.
0: Now, I will tell you that sometimes I talk to people, including even members of my own family, who say, oh my goodness, you know, this is not very good. Maybe this isn't the best time to be investing in things. And you know, on the one hand, they're right. Things are a little rugged out there. On the other hand, good things come to those who wait and those who take advantage of buying things when they're off a little bit, which is hard to do sometimes. When something goes down 5%, it's hard to say, well, let's buy it now, because you think, well, maybe it's got another 5 to go. And we don't know that for sure. What I do know is that when we look at the numbers so far this year, Steve, the numbers so far this year, even for the month of August, are pretty good. As I remember, the NASDAQ was up something like, I could be wrong here, 4% for the month of August, aren't they?
1: Well, they right now, they're up more than 13%. So
0: for the year?
1: Yeah.
0: So it hasn't been a bad time, all things considered. I can tell, by the way, Steve-O, we're not going to get our 5 points in this first half of the show, but that's okay. You know, they will, like a fine wine, they'll be ready for the second half of the show. Now, if we had a little cheese with that wine.
1: Okay.
0: All right. Well,
1: how about
0: anyway,
1: some runny Roquefort?
0: Hey, how about this tariff war with Canada? That just keeps escalating. Now, aren't the Canadians, I think, are ready to impose their tariffs? And in response, because President Trump has now picked a war with our closest trading partner and our longtime friends, our good buddies to the north, who say, Canada,
1: He was short that day and looking for, how can I introduce more chaos to the whole thing?
0: And so he renamed the famous Lake Ontario, which was named before we were a country. It has an Indian name that I believe means big, beautiful lake, which is maybe not too terribly clever, but it sounds pretty good. And calling that Lake America.
1: Somebody thought it could be named Lake Obama.
0: No, they were going to name, the Canadians were going to name one of the other lakes Lake Obama. That would really irritate him. But that hopefully doesn't sound as political as it probably does. But the point of it is the Canadian tariffs are, I mean, think about Canadian tourism. If you're up there in Pembina and even in Grand Forks, tell you what, you go through the mall in Grand Forks, they do not have the people that they used to have. And that's a shame. We need the Canadians.
1: Well, we had how has Canadian tourism been doing this year? What I've learned, Paul, it's down 30% compared to previous years, and that's pretty significant.
0: Yeah, not good. You know, we're winding up the first half of the show, and I just want to give a reminder that in the second half of the show, we've got a great Man in the Street interview called Straight Talk from the Street with Dan Michaels and Jack Kearns. I think you'll find it very interesting. They interview about four or five people, and it should be really fun. All that's part of what we're bringing to you here on Legacy Wealth Management's Investment Talk. A reminder, you can always give us a call if you've got questions, answers, insults, whatever you got. Give us a call at the office. In the meantime, you are listening to Legacy Wealth Management's Investment Talk right here on KFGO 790 AM in Fargo, KFYR 550 AM in Bismarck, 104.7 FM in Hope. You know what, Steve and Devin and Tom, we're going to be back right after the news.
6: ABC News, I'm Chuck Sievertson. The flood disaster in Nepal and Tibet has killed at least 750 people, with over 3,000 others missing, including some Americans, say official updates. ABC's Britt Clenett in Bidur, Nepal.
7: Amid the catastrophe, a glimmer of hope. A seven-year-old girl dug out from under the rubble after rescuers heard her cries. Among the missing Americans is a group of pilgrims on a spiritual journey to Mount Kailash.
6: Flash flooding forced air evacuations of more than four dozen people from the Grand Canyon, says the National Park Service. The new deal between the U.S. and Venezuela over developing the latter's oil reserves won't have an impact on gasoline prices anytime soon, the experts say.
8: 3, 2, 1, ignition, and liftoff. Go Falcon Heavy and go Roman Space Telescope.
6: On its way to the stars, NASA's newest space telescope, the Nancy Grace Roman Space Telescope, on board a SpaceX rocket. This is ABC News. Reports on August hiring and the number of available jobs come out this week from the government. Stress City, Denise Rivera's engagement ring slipped off her finger and dropped to the bottom of the Hudson River at dinner at a Shoreline restaurant in Newburgh, New York.
9: I'm jumping up. My sister's like, I'm screaming, and she doesn't know what's going on. And she was like, what? I was like, my ring.
6: Lucky break. At the restaurant were members of the Hudson Valley Commercial Diving School. After dives failed to find the ring, members, including Christian Daugherty, used a bucket to scoop up mud from the river floor.
10: Luckily, it was only the second bucket, and we swirled it around, and it was just mud and garbage and trash, and when I started dumping the bucket out, I saw the ring right there.
9: I couldn't believe it when he showed me the ring, and I immediately put it on. I didn't care. It wasn't clean. I just put it right back on.
6: A happy ending. Rivera's invited all the divers to be guests at her upcoming wedding. Chuck Sievertson, ABC News.
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2: It's 9:03 and 70 degrees in Fargo-Moorhead. From the KFGO News Center, I'm Tommy Fox. North Dakota lawmakers are preparing to return to Bismarck for a second special session this year. The session is set to begin Wednesday with public testimony starting Tuesday at 10 a.m. One of the main issues will be kratom. Lawmakers will consider restrictions on the substance and a ban on synthetic products containing 7-OH. Supporters say action is needed because of concerns about addiction and deaths. Lawmakers will also work on a funding problem involving the new North Dakota Military Gallery and Heritage Center. Construction on the $78 million project was paused earlier this year due to funding issues. The special session could last up to 3 days. Lawmakers will also consider other bills involving data centers and other state issues. A central Minnesota bar owner and his girlfriend are accused of intentionally setting fire to the business to collect insurance money. 52-year-old Corey Wagner and 36-year-old Heather Perro are charged with first and second degree aiding and abetting arson in connection with an April fire at the pub in Reamer. Wagner also faces an attempted insurance fraud charge. According to the criminal complaint, investigators determined the fire was intentionally set in at least two locations inside the bar. Authorities say employees also reported hearing the couple talk about wanting the struggling business to burn down. The Cass County Sheriff's Office says Wagner and Perro were arrested and booked into the Itasca County Detention Center. And a Fargo man is remembering his encounter with Norway's King Harald V, who died Friday at age 89. Norway native Fruda Tilden was coincidentally vacationing in Lillehammer when the king passed away. Tilden says his once-in-a-lifetime chance to have dinner with the king took place in Iowa while Tilden was a foreign exchange student. Tilden also says King Harald was very beloved in Norway and was kind of like their grandpa for everyone. Harald's son, Crown Prince Håkon, succeeds his father as King Håkon VIII. Time now to take a look at your KFGO Weather Center forecast before we head back to Investment Talk here on 104.7 KFGO FM Hope and the Mighty 790 KFGO Fargo. Today, partly sunny, chance for more morning rain and potentially thunderstorms, high of 87 degrees, east winds at 10 to 20 miles per hour. Tonight, showers and thunderstorms are likely. Tomorrow, sunny skies with a high of 86 degrees. And Tuesday, partly cloudy skies with highs in the mid-80s. It's 70 degrees in Fargo-Moorhead. 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

0: Bye, Bobby and Sissy. Steve, thank you for that great trumpet intro. That was awesome.
1: That's Louis Armstrong. And one of the great songs from the jazz era. It recorded in 1928. The great Satchmo, Louis Armstrong, and his ensemble. It's called West End Blues.
0: Devin, did you? That's probably your, one of your first exposures to Louis Armstrong, or not so much?
2: Yeah, I've heard him a little bit. That's what I love about Sunday mornings here. Is every Sunday I get to learn a new song or two.
0: That's a good point. And you know, we don't do that swing jazz as much as perhaps we could, but a nice contrast. And you know, I'm reminded also that last week, a huge moment in music with the passing of Dolly Parton.
1: Oh yes.
0: And you could do an entire show all year long about the influence that Dolly Parton had. I was reading a little bit about some of the people who influenced her, including the late Patsy Cline, Loretta Lynn,
1: Tammy Wynette,
0: and how influential Porter Wagoner was.
1: Oh, yes, 7 years they were together.
0: Yeah, and to help her build her career. And I particularly get a kick out of all the wisecracks that Dolly Parton would make about herself, which, of course, immediately took away all the weapons that her critics would have, you know, her flashy hair and her lipstick and everything else. They no longer could make that the root of their comment, and her talent was so good. I also read that the great movie 9 to 5, which featured some awesome people in there, including Dabney Coleman in his greatest performance, that he said, or that rather Dolly said, She would do the show on the condition that she got to write the theme song for the show.
1: She came up with a good one.
0: Oh, 9 to 5. Yeah, that's what a great tune. Let's use that one of these mornings again in the future. We'll use a little 9 to 5.
1: One of her greatest songs, I Will Always Love You, I believe, was dedicated. That was directed at Porter Wagoner at the time that they were splitting up. And, of course, he was a little bothered by that. But
0: yeah. Well, they all went on to do very well. And just a tip of our hat to Dolly Parton. Let's spend some more time with her in an upcoming episode. But in the meantime today, we got to hear from Louis Armstrong. We got to talk about some local bands. And we also got a little Bachman-Turner Overdrive. Lots of things going on in the stock market these days. We're going to have our Man in the Street interview coming up in a minute or two. But first, let's bring in a friend of ours, Diana Cabricius.
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0: Yeah, that's Diana Cabricius talking a little bit about what's going on at Legacy Wealth Management. And sometimes we have older versions of that ad we played, and I think that was one of the older versions, but that's okay. Just a reminder, you are listening to Investment Talk Radio. You can always give us a call. Devin is just champing at the bit here to tell us what that phone number is.
2: Yeah, that phone number is 701-365-8083. I'm glad I got that memorized now when you throw me on the spot there.
1: It took me quite a while, Devin.
0: Me too, Devin. I got to be honest with you. You know, we've had that phone number ever since April 1st, 2010, April Fool's Day, which is the day that we started with the name Legacy Wealth Management. Before that, I worked for a crazy firm out of Minneapolis that shall go nameless, but no, they're good people. But anyway, having that phone number for a long time, pretty cool. Devin, speaking of the phone, you know, here we are in the middle of August. It's supposed to be kind of quiet and muggy. It's been busy around the office.
2: It certainly has. Yep, we've been getting lots of phone calls, and it's great. I don't mind being busy. I love when people come in and we get to meet new people and hear their stories, because everybody has their own story when they come in. So it's a good thing. So it's been a little busy, but it's been great.
0: You mentioned that business about everybody has their own story, and really that is one of the great things I think about working at Legacy and working in this business, is everybody does have their own story, and we get to be part of it.
2: Mm-hmm.
0: And you've had some interesting people in lately, all kinds of different, well, I shouldn't call them different people, but you know what I mean, different stories. And I'm going to write that down, that part where you said you enjoy being busy, so that I can come back
2: that
0: and
2: one might
0: harass
2: come back
0: you about it. That will come back. Hey, speaking of coming back to bite you, here's Dan Michaels. We're going to talk about Dan Michaels for a second. Dan is a great legend in the
1: broadcasting world.
0: Oh, my goodness. And we're happy to have him doing some work with us at Legacy Wealth Management. And he's also got a word to talk about the name Legacy Wealth Management.
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0: Yeah, pretty cool to listen to Dan Michaels talking about how unique the name Legacy Wealth Management is, Steve.
1: 18,000 plus folks were probably hearing Dan in a big way as he is the PA announcer for Bison games at the Fargo Dome.
0: Yeah, that's another Bison first down. I love it. Every time he says that, my wife nudges me and says,
1: "Move
0: that's
1: those
0: Dan.
1: Chains."
0: Yeah, move those chains. Hey, speaking of moving those chains, one of the neat things that Dan was able to put together this week, and I think we're going to be able to keep this as a running segment in our shows, is going out and talking to individuals, talking to humans out there about what's on their mind and how they feel about things. And with Tommy's help, we're going to go directly to that right now.
5: Doing our man or lady on the street questions today, we're asking you, what's going on with our economy?
6: Hey, I'm John, and I'm from Winkler, Manitoba.
7: My name is Sandra. We live in a town called Keller.
8: I'm Ronald Layton, Keller too, me and her husband and wife.
9: It's Frederick Edwards Jr. I live here in Fargo, North Dakota, from Minneapolis, Minnesota.
10: Tom, I'm from Moorhead, Minnesota.
5: What do you think of the Canadian tariffs? Do you think they'll have a positive or negative impact? Do you think they'll impact our relationship with Canada?
6: Truthfully, I'm a little disappointed in our elected officials that they can't act their age. I think whenever tariffs are involved, the only people that actually suffer are the ratepayers. The consumer at the end of the day pays more. And so it's really disappointing that a long-standing relationship like Canada and the United States have had is kind of on the rocks. Well, given that we are a border town, I think, I don't know the actual number, but it's a vast majority of our economic activity is exporting manufactured goods. So no, I don't think that will have a good impact on our community.
10: A little bit. Not super excited about it. Realize that tariffs get paid for by us as a consumer. Price of housing is already bad enough. Steel, lumber is going to go up even more now. Probably not going to be a good thing in the long term.
6: Tariffs.
9: Yeah. For me, I think a lot of things go back to the idea of, is it working for our country for the betterment for 50 years from now? I think we got to really look at tariffs and whether or not those relationships matter in 50 years, and I think they do. I think it'll have both. I think there are people who understand that there are economic drivers to the decisions that we're making, but I also think that there are people who are thinking about the consequences of the right now. I think we're very focused on the next 2 years versus the next 25.
5: Are you concerned Social Security will be there when you retire?
9: Not only concerned, I think there's a lot of people who have a lack of belief. I'm only 30 years old. There's a lot of people who have been putting in their 401k since they were 18, 17 years old. And so to hear that news is, alarming for sure.
5: So your thoughts on the proposal to increase that retirement age, do you think that's fair?
9: I think fair is subjective. I think it all depends on when you started working. I think that increasing that age also depends on where our economy is going to be. But you asked the question, is it fair? I would say, no, it isn't fair. But I would also argue that we should look at the data. What is the data saying about being 65 years of age?
8: I'm really not concerned.
5: Okay.
7: And actually, we're happier because they quit taxing us on Social Security.
5: What are your thoughts on proposals to increase retirement age to bolster Social Security?
7: Okay with that?
8: I'm okay.
7: We live longer.
8: Yeah.
7: And healthier. Why not?
9: I think that increasing that age also depends on where our economy is going to be. But you asked the question, is it fair? I would say, no, it isn't fair. But I would also argue that we should look at the data. What is the data saying about being 65 years of age?
5: The national debt went over $40 trillion last week. Is that a concern for you?
9: I'll say it like this. When you travel to any other place in the country or any other country in the world, whether I'm in Amsterdam, Australia, or anywhere else, people are using America as an economic model, right? And so even if we're in debt, I hate to say it like this, but no matter how much debt we're in, there's going to be so many countries that will attempt to bail us out because they need us to continue to be a model for economic drivers. However, the caveat to that is the next 10 years, we will feel the biggest impact of that. I think gas prices are at $3.99 right now, and I live in North Dakota. So when I was down in Arizona, it was $6, right? And so these things are impacting us right now, and I think that will also impact the way that we see economics in the future.
10: Yes and no. It's been a concern that's been brought up to me since I was in high school when we first got to $7 trillion. It just keeps going up. At some point, you kind of just think of it as an arbitrary number. Nobody's really addressing it, but there's been no ramifications yet either. The bailout of Japanese for American bonds, we'll see if that ends up lighting a fire or not to get the debt down, but as it is, I feel it's just kind of arbitrary at this point.
7: I'm concerned about our grandchildren having to pay it. That's it, basically. It's not hurting us, but it's going to hurt our children and grandchildren, and maybe further.
11: That's it. Thank you so much.
8: Yeah.
11: Time
8: I think we need to get all that money back on these fraudsters.
11: Oh, my gosh.
8: I don't think they're going to be able to. They are run off with the money to their own companies.
11: Yeah. It's probably.
0: Well, there it was. Kind of fun to have Dan Michaels out there on the street with Jack Kearns and collecting interviews. I know, Devin, you mentioned that one guy you thought was pretty insightful with his comments.
2: Yeah, he was really cool. I like hearing different perspectives, and I really like listening to what he had to say.
0: Yeah, lots of good people. We're going to bring more of those good people back to you on a weekly basis if we can. A great segment there to be able to go out and talk to the people. And speaking of great segments, one of the things we weren't able to do from the first half of the show, we like that segment. We call it 5 points in 5 minutes.
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1: Can't live without it.
0: No, take it, baby.
1: Overall, the average U.S. Residential user of electricity pays about 18.5 cents per kilowatt hour. Now, the average from state to state varies quite a bit. The cheapest is in Idaho, where it's about 13 cents per kilowatt hour. The high end is in Hawaii, where it can range all the way up to 52 cents. Whereas North Dakota, we're near the top in terms of economy. It ranks fourth at about 13.5 cents per kilowatt hour. Minnesota's rate, not bad, about 17 cents. And South Dakota's rate is a little under 16%. So it's not penny cheap like remember that? Electricity is penny cheap from NSP to you. Well, those electric rates are up, and there's no NSP anymore.
0: And I understand, too, that the North Dakota Public Service Commission has granted some rate increases recently. It seems as if whenever those electrical companies come in, they always get some kind of a rate increase for what they're talking about.
1: I can't recall any being totally rejected. They might be trimmed, but not rejected.
0: You know, somebody said the other day that all power on this earth actually has come from the sun.
1: True.
0: Because coal, the dinosaurs dying and creating some oil and things like that. So there it is. Devin, I think you're going to tell us a little bit about our favorite topic, debt.
2: That's right. The U.S. national debt has topped a record $40 trillion. It increases about $7 billion per day, and the debt per person is about $117,000. The daily interest cost per day is roughly $2.6 billion. The last time the United States was completely free of debt was back in 1835. So you got to go back almost 200 years. Our President Andrew Jackson fiercely opposed federal borrowing. And in fact, I was reading an article the other day with bond yields as elevated as they are and the debt increasing. We could reach a point sometime here where the debt expense each year is $1 trillion a year.
0: Just for the debt expense. I could see that. And that's another big benefit if we do lower interest rates is the federal debt will probably slow down a little bit. Hey, I want to talk about the weight loss drugs. According to Forbes magazine, 15% of the adults in the U.S. have taken the GLP-1 drug for weight loss. A recent survey from Gallup News shows that the U.S. obesity rate has declined. getting thinner, from a peak of 39.9% in 2022 to a mere 37% right now. You know, I think that GLP-1, Wegovy and Ozempic and all those things is contributing to it. And it is a pretty good drug because, as I've read, it's not just weight loss. It's for diabetes and a whole lot of other things. And they keep finding other health benefits from it, which is better than finding detrimental effects.
1: Well, it's certainly been very popular in recent years.
0: Steve?
1: No kidding. 21 years ago in March of 2005, then Federal Reserve Chairman Alan Greenspan told the House Budget Committee that the U.S. government needed to take major deficit-reducing actions. Greenspan said, "I fear we may have already committed more physical resources to the baby boom generation," that's us, Paul, "in its retirement years than our economy has the capacity to deliver." I would think Alan Greenspan was looking pretty accurately at what has transpired. That's from the Federal Reserve.
0: He was. And, you know, talking about national debt, I heard somebody the other day say, you know, we may have to find ways to cut Social Security and things like that because it's adding to the national debt. But the fact is, and we've pointed this out a few hundred times, Social Security is a self-funded program. That does not take U.S. government money. In fact, to the contrary, Social Security often loans money to the U.S. government. Devin, I think you're going to tell us about student debt.
2: That's right. Nearly 20% of American adults with undergraduate degrees and 24% with postgraduate degrees report active student loans, according to the Education Data Initiative, which is a little lower than I would have guessed, to be honest, only 20 to 24%. But that's only active, so I'm guessing the loans that are on pause that people aren't paying aren't included in that.
0: Yeah, that's probably
1: and
0: very
1: there's
0: true.
1: There's a lot of them that are probably in default as well.
0: Mm-hmm. Yeah.
1: There we go.
0: Default. Is that in Florida or Alabama? I don't remember.
1: Default. I think it's in France.
0: Okay.
13: Default. Hey,
0: Steve, about this time every day, we like to take a look at the Stock Market Week in Review. And what the heck? What's been going on, big guy?
1: Well, I'd be glad to tell you here, Paul.
0: You would, huh?
1: Right now, the Dow is at 53,559. Last week, it was up 282 points. Which is a little over 0.5%. Year to date, the Dow is up 10.7%. The S&P 500 they went up about 0.5% last week to 7,711. Year to date, the S&P 500 is at a little under 12.5% up. The Nasdaq was up about 1% last week, up 222 points to 26,402. Year to date, the Nasdaq is up 13.6%.
0: All right, let me just talk about that for a second because you said the Dow, which is 30 of our biggest industrial stocks in this country, is up 10, the S&P is up, I believe you said 12, the NASDAQ is up about 13. And what that's telling us, in my opinion, is that the NASDAQ, with its technology-oriented companies, is still holding sway in spite of all the things that are going on. And it's also kind of amazing, don't you guys think, that the markets are doing so well, even at a time when we've had high oil prices, we've had tariffs to beat the band, and we've had the Iran conflict, which is causing some problems. And yet, these companies are still able to report decent earnings. They're still able to do what they do. And I think it speaks to the resilience of the market. I also think, what's going to happen someday when the Iran conflict ends and we start getting a free flow of oil? Devin, the market should like that a lot.
2: It should. It'll obviously, oil is going to come way down. It won't come down overnight, in my opinion. It'll take some time. But yeah, that's going to decrease the expenses significantly that these companies are facing right now, which will in likelihood just mean more profits at the end of the day.
0: Yep. Steve, I know you've got some more information. Let's talk about the price of oil per barrel right now. What are we looking at?
1: Well, interestingly enough, even though relatively few tankers are getting out of the Gulf or back in, price of a barrel of oil right now at $83.40, and it's been running higher than that much of the last couple of months. Gold actually took a dip last week to 4,510, but year-to-date, gold is up more than 4%.
0: You know, I can't count on hands and feet how many times people ask us about gold, though, and wondering, hey, is that a good place to invest? I have to admit, if you've owned it for the last couple of years, you've probably done pretty well. It's the previous 20 that maybe it was a little tough.
1: Okay, among the big tech stocks, Meta, Facebook, was up nearly 3.5%. But year to date, Meta is down 11%. Apple was up, had a good week. And it's now at just under 18% up year to date. Apple, Microsoft, Had another good week, up 6.4% for the week, Paul, to 513. Year-to-date, Microsoft is up 8.5%. Alphabet was relatively steady. Amazon was up 3.5% to 266. Year-to-date, Amazon is up 17.6%. That's Google, right, Amazon?
0: No, Amazon is...
1: Alphabet.
0: Alphabet is Google. Amazon is a standalone, and people just need to order some more packages out there. Actually, the real truth is Amazon does not make their money from delivering those cute little boxes to your house. They make their money from computers and electronics and cloud computing.
1: Okay, leading the pack is NVIDIA. 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NVIDIA is up 15% plus this year.
0: I love to point out that NVIDIA started back in 1992 at Denny's restaurant. They got together for a grand slam, and they came up with a grand company. It was exciting.
1: Yeah, that makes me want a couple of pancakes.
0: Oh, see, that sounds good.
1: Boy,
0: Steve,
1: it's amazing how those pancakes can soak up so much syrup. And that's good. Tesla, what's they do? They were down 14% for the week. Year to date, Tesla is off more than 20%. Otter Tail was relatively steady, but up pretty high, Paul. $90.84 a share for Otter Tail. Year to date, it's up 11.5%. National average price of gas, about $4.09 across North Dakota, just under $4.
0: Soybeans, how are they doing, Steve?
1: Oh, all of the commodities are doing well because you got bad weather hurting crop yields. Plus, China is owning up to how much they said they were going to buy.
0: Yeah.
1: And so those soybeans and corn and wheat, they're all up.
0: Beef producers are not too happy
1: these days.
0: No, they are not. They're
1: not
0: too happy.
1: Not.
0: Hey, we got to wrap that segment up, Steve, because I got about a minute to remind people of a couple of key things. First of all, today we got to have that great series of interviews, and thanks to our team out there for pulling those in and putting them on the air. Don't forget, you can watch those interviews on our TV show coming up at 9:30 in the Bismarck and Minot and Williston market areas, and at 10 o'clock in Fargo and Grand Forks and Wahpeton and Jamestown and Valley City, all those good places. Wherever you can pick up ABC TV, you'll be able to see those. 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
15: 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It's 71 degrees in Fargo-Moorhead. 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

Good morning, and welcome as we connect with God and we connect with each other. I'm going to invite you to please rise and greet your neighbor this morning. This morning, we will do what Christians have done for so long. We will gather on the first day of the week. We will come together as a community of faith. In a few moments, we will confess our sin and to be in a place to receive God's forgiveness. We will continue our sermon series called Restored. And we are now in the fourth and final chapter the book of Ruth, a book of restoration and redemption. And this morning we will sing with joy, we will celebrate, we will come before God as a community, we will pray. And then a little bit later this morning we will take up, as Christians before us, we will take up the business of the church with our annual meeting at 12 o'clock. And there will be a meal at 11:30 this morning. But this is the day that we come before God on the first day of the week to surrender ourselves to worship our Lord and our Savior. So welcome. Let us pray.

We gather in the name of the Father, and of the Son, and of the Holy Spirit. Amen. Almighty God, to whom all hearts are open, all desires known, and from whom no secrets are hid, cleanse the thoughts of our hearts by the inspiration of your Holy Spirit, that we may perfectly love you and worthily magnify your holy name through Jesus Christ our Lord. Amen. If we say we have no sin, we deceive ourselves, and the truth is not in us. But if we confess our sins, God, who is faithful and just, will forgive our sins and cleanse us from all unrighteousness. Let us take a few moments to come before God in the silence of our hearts.

0: 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God,
1: we confess that we are in bondage to sin and cannot free ourselves. We have sinned against you in thought, word, and deed, by what we have done and by what we have left undone. We have not loved you with our whole heart. We have not loved our neighbors as ourselves. For the sake of your Son, Jesus Christ, have mercy on us. Forgive us, renew us, and lead us, so that we may delight in your will and walk in your ways, to the glory of your holy name. Amen. Almighty God, in his mercy, has given his Son to die for us, and for his sake forgives us all of our sins. As a called and ordained minister of the Church of Christ and by the authority of Christ, I therefore declare to you the entire forgiveness of all of your sin, this in the name of the Father and of the Son and of the Holy Spirit. Amen. I invite the congregation to please rise as we sing from our green hymnal, hymn number 548. 548.

0: You may be seated. The grace of our Lord Jesus Christ, the love of God, the communion of the Holy Spirit be with you all.
1: And also with you.

Let us pray. Dear Lord, you are the creator and sustainer of all things. You guide every detail of our lives with your loving providence and bringing healing and rebirth through your power of restoration. In your name we pray. Amen.

0: The reading for today comes from the fourth and final chapter of the book of Ruth. No sooner had Boaz gone up to the gate and sat there than the next of kin of whom Boaz had spoken came passing by. So Boaz said,
1: "Come over, sit down here." And he went over and sat down. Then Boaz took 10 men of the elders of the town and said, "Sit down here." So they sat down. Then he said to the next of kin, "Naomi, who has come back from the country of Moab, is selling the parcel of land that belonged to our kinsman Elimelech. So I thought I would tell you of it and say, buy it in the presence of those sitting here and in the presence of the elders of my people. If you will redeem it, redeem it. But if you will not, tell me so that I may know. For there is no one prior to you to redeem it, and I come after you." So he said, "I will redeem it." Then Boaz said, "The day you acquire the field from the hand of Naomi, you are also acquiring Ruth, the Moabite, the widow of the dead man, to maintain the dead man's name on his inheritance." At this, the next of kin said,
0: "I cannot redeem it for myself without damaging my own inheritance. Take my right of redemption yourself, for I cannot redeem it." Now this was the custom in former times in Israel concerning redeeming and exchanging to confirm a transaction. The one took off a sandal and gave it to the other. This was the manner of attesting in Israel. So when the next of kin said to Boaz, "Acquire it for yourself," he took off his sandal. Then Boaz said to the elders and all the people,
1: "You all are witnesses today that I have acquired from the hand of Naomi all that belonged to Elimelech and all that belonged to Chilion and Mahlon. I have also acquired Ruth the Moabite, the wife of Mahlon, to be my wife, to maintain the dead man's name on his inheritance, in order that the name of the dead may not be cut off from his kindred and from the gate of his native place. You all are witnesses." Then all the people who were at the gate, along with the elders, said,
0: "We are witnesses. May the Lord make the woman who is coming into your house like Rachel and Leah, who together built up the house of Israel. May you produce children in Ephrathah and bestow a name in Bethlehem. And through the children that the Lord will give you by this young woman, may your house be like the house of Perez, whom Tamar bore to Judah."
1: So Boaz took Ruth, and she became his wife. When they came together, the Lord made her conceive, and she bore a son. Then the women said to Naomi, "Blessed be the Lord, who has not left you this day without next of kin, and may his name be renowned in Israel. He shall be to you like a restorer of life and a nourisher of your old age. For your daughter-in-law, who loves you, who is more to you than 7 sons, has borne him."
0: Then Naomi took the child and laid him in her bosom and became his nurse. The women of the neighborhood gave him a name, saying, "A son has been born to Naomi." They named him Obed. He became the father of Jesse, the father of David. Now these are the descendants of Perez. Perez became the father of Hezron, Hezron of Ram, Ram of Amminadab, and Amminadab of Nahshon, Nahshon of Solomon of Boaz, Boaz of Obed, Obed of Jesse, and Jesse the father of David.
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2: -72 degrees currently in Fargo, Moorhead. 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
3: Good morning. Good to see all of you. So I just want to start off today with telling a little story. When I was a little girl, My sister's godparents would send her gifts by mail. Every Christmas, we would get gifts in the mail. And I was always so jealous because I love to get packages in the mail, too. But every year, it was always some sort of Jesus gift, if you will, wrapped in a tidy little bow. And I remember my sister being, I'll just say, less than impressed. There's nothing quite like opening a package with genuine excitement to find a cassette tape called Salty's Sing-Along Songbook awaiting you. It's not exactly what a kid dreams of having under the Christmas tree, is it? But inevitably, the shiny new toys would lose their luster, and we would dig out that old cassette tape and pop it in the boombox and have a listen. And you know something? I still remember those songs to this day. In fact, I loved those songs so much that when I was in college, I'm going to date myself a little bit, I asked my dad to turn my cassette tape into a CD, and so he burned those songs onto a CD for me because they were such a special part of my childhood. Those songs were the bedrock of my faith. I would say, honestly, they kind of started it all. I often wonder if those seeds weren't planted all those years ago, if I'd be standing in front of you today. My Uncle Richard saw a cassette tape, but God had something else in mind. And that's what I want us to see today. If you've been following along with us, we've been walking through the book of Ruth, and we've done Ruth chapter 1, 2, and 3. But in case you missed it, I want to give you a quick recap. So in Ruth chapter 1, we meet a woman by the name of Naomi. Naomi leaves her home in Bethlehem. She goes with her two sons and her husband because there's famine in their land. They travel to a country named Moab in hopes for a better life. But for Naomi, that's where it begins to unravel. Her husband dies, followed by her two sons, and suddenly Naomi is left with nothing but two daughters-in-law. One goes back to her own home, as was the custom, and the other sticks by Naomi. So Naomi returns to Bethlehem with Ruth by her side, but she returns a changed woman. The name Naomi literally means pleasant one or my delight. But Naomi no longer sees herself as Naomi. In fact, when the people of the town address her, she cries out to them. She says, "No longer call me Naomi, but call me Mara," which is translated as bitter. She's known famine, death, loss. No one can blame her when she arrives in Bethlehem, and the words on her lips are these. She says, "I went away full, and the Lord has brought me back empty." You see, Naomi can only see what she's lost. But God can see more. Because where Naomi sees an ending, God sees a future. God is already at work. Which brings us to Ruth chapter 2. So Ruth, Naomi's daughter, goes out into the field to collect the grain so that her and Naomi have something to eat. Because at this point, they're basically poor. And as it happens, she ends up in Boaz's field, where she's noticed by none other than Boaz himself. What looks like an ordinary day to Ruth is anything but ordinary. You see, what God is doing is he's putting Ruth in the very place where her story is about to change. Where Ruth sees a field, God sees redemption. He has much more in mind. Which brings you to Ruth chapter 3. Ruth doesn't just happen to find herself in Boaz's field. Now, Ruth is a little bit forward, and she goes looking for Boaz. And in a scene that is both surprising and a little scandalous, she goes to Boaz on the threshing floor, and she asks Boaz to be her redeemer. And Boaz agrees, but there's one itsy-titsy tiny little problem. There's another man who has first claim to the role of kinsman redeemer. Another man who has the right to buy back Naomi's land and through marriage to Ruth to provide an heir for the family. And that's where Ruth 3 comes to a close. Every great story has to end with a cliffhanger, doesn't it? What will happen to Naomi, the broken-hearted widow? What will happen to Ruth? She has one companion, her mother-in-law. Everything has come down to this one moment. Ruth needs a redeemer. Naomi needs a future. And Boaz is willing, but they can only see what's right in front of them. But God can see more. And isn't that the story of Scripture? And if we're honest, isn't that the story that we often find ourselves in too? We think we know what God's doing. We think we know where the story is going to end. But God always has more in mind. So let's pick up the story in Ruth chapter 4. So Boaz, he's the guy who has the right, the obligation to change the course of these women's lives, to pull Naomi and Ruth out of poverty and to restore their family line. And so Boaz heads to the city gate. And the city gate is more than just like an entrance to the city. This is where legal matters take place. This is where the business of the town happens. And so the elders are all gathered in this place, and Boaz finds the man who is the nearer kinsman redeemer, and he lays out the situation. He says, Naomi's selling this parcel of land. And he's like, yeah, me, I'll take it. I want it. Except there's one more detail. Ruth. With the land comes Ruth, the Moabite, the outsider. So Boaz brings Ruth into the conversation, and as you can imagine, things suddenly change. All bets are off. And the man says, I can't redeem her. I can't redeem that land. But why? Because now redemption is going to cost him. He knows that marrying Ruth will likely damage his own inheritance. In other words, if he redeems that land and marries Ruth, the family line and the inheritance will eventually pass on to Ruth's son, not to his existing family. And suddenly we see the difference between this man and Boaz. The nearer kinsman redeemer asks this question. He says, what do I stand to lose? But Boaz is willing to ask a much different question. What am I willing to give to redeem them? The nearer redeemer is protecting himself. Boaz is willing to do what it takes to redeem what has been lost. Because redemption is costly. Boaz puts his resources, his inheritance, his name, his future on the line. He knows exactly what this is going to cost him. And he chooses it anyway. As the story continues, though, Boaz embraces his role as kinsman redeemer. He purchases Naomi's land, he takes Ruth as his wife, and he restores the family line. But what is Boaz actually redeeming? It's not just land, not just Naomi, not just Ruth. He is restoring a future. And that future is brighter than anyone could have ever imagined. Ruth bears a son, and they name him Obed. And the story tells us that Naomi, who once said she came home empty, now holds a child in her arms, her grandson. The family that had known so much death is now experiencing life. A woman who thought her story was ending now sees a new beginning. Naomi couldn't see it in chapter 1. She couldn't see it in chapter 2. She couldn't even see it in chapter 3. But now looking backward, she can begin to see that God has been at work all along. Because God, he had more in mind. And then the book closes with my favorite part of Scripture, genealogy. Because why not? So we have Perez, Hezron, Ram, Aminadab, Nashon, Salmon, Boaz, Obed, the son of Ruth and Boaz, Jesse, and finally, David. Naomi thought God was restoring her life, and he was. Ruth thought God was giving her a home, and he was. Boaz thought God was redeeming a family, and he was. But God had more in mind. David, a king, a kingdom. And for us, as we read the scriptures through the lens of the New Testament, the line of Jesus, the ultimate redeemer. Here's the part of Ruth 4 I don't want us to miss. Ruth and Boaz never knew the full significance of what they were doing. Naomi never knew. They never met David. They never saw the kingdom. They certainly never knew that generations later, someone would trace Jesus' family line through theirs. They were simply faithful with what God had put in front of them. And maybe that's a message for us today. We don't control the outcome. God does. Our job isn't to manufacture the future. Our job is faithfulness today. Our job is to be the grandma who prays faithfully for her grandchildren, the parent who teaches their child to trust Jesus, the person who chooses forgiveness instead of bitterness, the person who faithfully serves in a ministry even when you wonder whether you're making a difference, the person rebuilding their life after loss, the person who remains faithful when nobody sees it. You may never know what God can do with your faithfulness. And that's okay, because you don't have to see the whole story to be faithful in the part God has given you. And ultimately, that's the good news of Ruth. It begins with famine, and it ends with family. It begins with death, and it ends with life. It begins with a woman saying, "I went away full, and the Lord has brought me back empty." And it ends with a baby who would eventually lead to King David. And David points us to Jesus, because God was not simply restoring one family. He was preparing the way for a redeemer who would not redeem one family from one crisis. He would give his life to redeem the world. For God so loved the world that he gave his one and only Son. So wherever you find yourself today, be faithful with what God has placed in front of you. You may not know where it's leading. You might not see the significance or the fruit of your labor. But you don't have to, because God does. God has more in mind. Which brings me back to that little cassette tape. My Uncle Richard had no idea what those songs would mean to me. He had no idea that years later I would still remember them. He had no idea that a simple little Christmas gift would become a part of the story of my faith. He saw a cassette tape, but God saw seeds being planted. My Uncle Richard couldn't see the pastor that's standing in front of you today. He couldn't see the ministry. He couldn't see all of you that I would one day serve. He couldn't see any of that. But God could. God had more in mind. And maybe that's true for you too. Maybe what you're doing today feels small. Maybe it feels ordinary. And maybe you wonder if it even matters. But I want to encourage you today to keep going. Keep being faithful, because you may never know what God is doing with it. But you can trust the God who sees the whole story. God has more in mind. And because he does, we can be faithful with a part he's given us today. Amen.
2: 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Currently 73 degrees in Fargo Moorhead Cave. 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

I invite you to please rise as we profess our faith by using the words of the Apostles' Creed. Together, God's people profess, I believe in God the Father Almighty, Creator of heaven and earth. I believe in Jesus Christ, His only Son, our Lord. He was conceived by the power of the Holy Spirit and born of the Virgin Mary. He suffered under Pontius Pilate, was crucified, died, and was buried. He descended into hell. On the third day He rose again. He ascended into heaven and is seated at the right hand of the Father. He will come again to judge the living and the dead. I believe in the Holy Spirit, the Holy Catholic Church, the communion of saints, the forgiveness of sins, the resurrection of the body, and the life everlasting. Amen. You may be seated as we receive our morning offering.

0: You may be seated.
1: Are there kids who have their backpacks this morning? You are invited to come up. Do we have any kids? Come on up. Sit up here on the steps. Sit right in this area so everybody can see you. Oh my goodness. I love when school starts. I love it. So let me ask you some questions to begin with. And if it's a good yes, I want you to put your thumbs up. If it's a bad no, put your thumbs down, okay? Are you excited for school? Yes or no? Really high. Oh, yes. Do you like the school lunch? Yes or no? Oh, we got some no's. Oh, my goodness. Have you ever fallen asleep in school? Yes or no? Oh, we got some of there, too. Do you ever get nervous or scared at school? Yes or no? Oh, we have a little bit of both. Yes and no. Oh, my goodness. We are so excited that you are back in school. And sometimes it's a lot of fun, and sometimes we get a little nervous or scared as well. Now, I want you to look at all of these people out here. Now, these are a little bit older students, but all of us are in school, and all of us are learners. Now, this is what I really like about school. I get to learn about God. I get to learn about God. I get to learn about the gift of music. I get to exercise this temple that God has given me called my body. I get to read and write. I get to learn about life through science and math and reading and writing and being with my friends. Now, here's the deal. You're going to be a student for the rest of your life. These people out here, they're students for the rest of their life. And what we are learning is that it's going to take our whole life to learn how much God loves you. And these backpacks, they're reminders that as we carry our stuff with us each day, that God goes with us. God promises to be with us as we go to school, as we get to learn. Now, if you are a teacher or if you work in the school system, would you please rise? And stay standing. Stay standing. And we're going to pray. So I want you guys to come down here. Put your backpacks in the middle. Stay standing. Put your backpacks in the middle. We'll come around. And I want you to put your hands on your backpacks. Oh, that's okay. Come down here anyway. And each kid will get one of these tags that says, "Do to others as you would have them do to you." And they'll put it on their backpack. So put your hands in your backpack, and we're going to pray. So everybody put your hands in the backpacks. Let's pray. Oh, dear Jesus, we give you thanks. We give you thanks for another year of school. And we ask that you be with our kids, to fill them with joy, to fill them with wonder, to fill them with excitement. And we ask that you be with them each and every day. That these backpacks will be a good reminder that you are with us no matter what. Oh, Jesus, we give you thanks for the teachers and all of those who work in our school system. And we ask that you bless them, that you would bless their work. Because what we are doing together is learning about you. And that is joy and delight So bless them. Bless them. Oh, Jesus, we give you thanks for another year of school. Another year of school. Bless our kids. Bless all those work in the school system. In the name of Jesus. And everyone said loudly, amen. Thanks for coming up and have a great week and a great year of school.

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1: Oh, gracious God, we just give you thanks. For the last 4 weeks, we have been learning about the story of Ruth. The restoration, the redemption. And so we pray this morning, whoever we are, whatever we are going through, that you would restore us, repair us, rework, reconfigure us, go to work on us, and remind us this day that you who have begun a good work in us will carry it to completion until the day of Christ Jesus. Lord, in your mercy, hear our prayer. Oh, gracious God, like Ruth, we pray that we might live a life of faithfulness, a life of absolute commitment and deep resolve in our relationship with you and our relationships with others. Lord, in your mercy, we pray for those in the hospital, those who are in our care facilities. We pray for those who grieve the death of loved ones. Surround them with the promise, a promise of eternal life. Lord, in your mercy, hear our prayer. Oh, gracious God, this is the day that you have made. This is the day that you have made. And it comes to us as gift. Let us rejoice and be glad in it. And may this community of faith reflect the life of God in the person of Jesus. Send us forth with gratitude and joy as your disciples and servants to one another. We pray all of this in the name of Jesus, who taught us to pray. Our Father, who art in heaven, hallowed be thy name. Thy kingdom come, thy will be done, on earth as it is in heaven. Give us this day our daily bread, and forgive us our trespasses, as we forgive those who trespass against us. And lead us not into temptation, but deliver us from evil. For thine is the kingdom, and the power, and the glory, forever and ever. Amen. Thank you, thank you, thank you for joining us this morning for worship. And as a reminder, 11:30, the meal starts in the Great Hall, and 12 o'clock, you won't want to miss it, our annual meeting. And so with that, I'm going to invite you to please rise. As you go forth this day as servants and as disciples, the Lord bless you, the Lord keep you, the Lord's face shine upon you and be gracious to you. The Lord look upon you with favor and give you peace. This in God, Father, Son, and Holy Spirit.

0: Go in peace and serve the Lord. Thanks be to God.
1: That is going to do it for First Lutheran Church Service here on this Sunday morning on the Mighty 790 and 104.7 KFGO. Tommy Foxley from the KFGO studios. Quick look at your Weather Center forecast before we step aside for replant. That'll be coming up in just a matter of moments. Today, partly sunny, chance of more rain and thunderstorms, but a lot of that has subsided to the eastern part of Minnesota. High of 87 expected today. East winds at 10 to 20 miles per hour. Tonight, showers and thunderstorms are likely. Tomorrow, sunny skies, high of 86 degrees. And Tuesday and Wednesday, partly cloudy with highs in the mid-80s. Coming up here on KFGO, as I mentioned, Replant, the Best of Plant Talk with Dave DeCock, followed by Meet the Press at 11, going into Inside Twins at 12 noon. That'll lead into the pregame show for Minnesota Twins baseball as the Twins, well, they look to avoid a series sweep against the first-place Chicago White Sox. Inside Twins again at noon. 12:30 will be the pregame show for Minnesota Twins baseball here on these KFGO airwaves. 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Milwaukee's the team with the best record in the American Association. 12:40 is the pregame show with Jack Michaels on the call from Newman Outdoor Field. Fargo-Moorhead Redhawks baseball this afternoon on our sister station 740 The Fan. Coming up after Twins baseball here on KFGO will be Bloomberg this weekend, followed by George Stephanopoulos at 8, Meet the Press at 9, and then Coast to Coast at 10 p.m. and for your overnight. 74 degrees in Fargo-Moorhead. 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
11: It's Plant Talk on KFGO. Plant Talk with horticulturalist Dave Decock is on the air. Dave, welcome back to the studio. Good to see ya. And Plant Talk with Dave Decock brought to you by Thompson Greenery, Strand Ace Hardware, Buffalo River Sales, Chisholm Trail Farm, Garden of Healing, and Jean's The Right Plant Place. Mike Obach is sitting in for J.J. Gordon today. So Mike, you want to start us out? Because I know you have your own personal question.
12: I am. I'm going to take advantage of this opportunity to sit in the seat to get Dave one-on-one here. Make sure.
11: Okay, go
12: so,
11: for it.
12: I'm over in West Fargo. A lot of my friends have said that the lawns have gotten so burned with, you know, just the
11: drought,
12: intense heat, the lack of moisture,
11: yep,
12: the direct sun, the cloud, lack of cloud coverage, whatever, that they've given up watering their lawns for this year. Like, I'm just paying money and it looks like hell. My lawn still looks like crap. Are we past the point now with September around the door, Labor Day around the door, where it doesn't matter anymore, or should a person still be trying to water your lawn and keep it healthy for next year?
13: I guess I haven't watered my lawn, but I assume it's going to come back.
12: Okay.
13: Yeah, I assume it's going to come back because the grass can look really bad. The crown of the grass itself stays alive with even a quarter of an inch a week, but the crowns stay alive. So if people haven't watered up till now, the grass will come back when we start getting adequate rainfall. It's just that they haven't put enough down to bring them back. But it's really not necessary. I guess to me, it would, if they've watered before, it would be just a waste of water to put more water down. Just let it go, and when we start getting good rain, it should green back up.
12: Okay. Okay. So it is.
11: Yeah.
12: I'm also that guy because I'm still watering mine, and my yard looks horrendous.
11: I know.
12: It looks burned.
13: Yeah. They're just, you know, you'd have to put a lot down. The problem with watering, too, is once you start, you have to kind of keep on. And so I usually don't start if I see any way out.
12: Okay.
13: We've had some rains lately. It hasn't been anything big, but it's enough, I think, that's going to carry it over.
11: It's funny because my backyard, everywhere where a tree shades, which isn't a lot of it, but we have two little trees back there, and wherever those trees shade,

0: And then I figure, well, if the bugger grass dies, I'm going to spray the rest and start over. I'll get rid of all my quack grass and get rid of the coarse grass and start over in the spring and have
1: the quack
0: have a nice
1: grass
0: lawn.
1: Is my second question. We can save that one till later. I'm mad about.
2: You know, what's funny, though, is that we put a patio in our front yard and then we dug like and put some rocks down for some drainage at the end of it. Mm-hmm. But where we put in the drainage, it was almost like we did too good of a job because we cannot grow grass above it.
0: Well, probably. So, it's that much drier than the rest of the area. That's the problem. Yeah,
2: I just don't think it's going to work unless we try to, I don't know what we're going to do.
0: Unless we get a year where we get a lot of rain.
2: And then
0: it'll be okay.
2: Then it'll be okay. Yeah, part of my problem is we just don't water our lawn. And we just don't do that. And maybe someday, but not now.
0: Hopefully I'm right, and people don't water at all, and they all die, then they're going to come looking for me. But
2: I try to remind myself that we're growing kids and pets at our house. We're not growing grass. Right. So it's, right. You know, the kids kill the grass, the dogs kill the grass. We're not here to grow grass at our house. Why, you know, we're not even pretending to try to be people that are trying to grow grass, you know, so that just is what it is. Someone said, if I plan on parking my RV on my yard come fall, should I stop mowing it and let it go long before parking over the top of it?
0: I guess I don't see any reason that you would change your habit from where you park to where you don't park.
2: Okay.
0: It really shouldn't make any difference. I assume you're not going to park there until really late anyhow.
2: Mm-hmm. Okay.
0: And if it's like, really late and the grass is dormant when you park there, it isn't going to matter.
2: Okay. Sounds good. Now, we are getting to almost September, Dave.
0: Right.
2: And people, speaking of grass, will want to eventually plant grass. I know fall is a good time. We're not there yet.
0: Right.
2: But when should we plan to plant some new grass?
0: Well, I'm not sure about that, of course, because I don't know what the weather's going to be. But typically, once we get past Labor Day, then you can start thinking seriously about it. Hopefully, we'll get more rain in October or in September, and that will help, too.
1: So speaking of that note then, Dave, so what would a guy want to do? I'm talking like my dad, how they always used to talk back in the day. How would a guy do this? What would a guy want to do as far as preparation in this fall once we do get a little bit more moisture? And we're supposed to have a better September is what they're forecasting.
0: Right.
1: Once we get a little bit more moisture, what do I want to give chemical-wise or, you know, herbicide-wise, anything I want to do specifically in the fall to set myself up for next spring, because I do have a lot of weeds this year. Weeds have thrived.
0: Well,
1: you know,
0: the thing with weeds is that weed killers don't work when it's really dry.
1: Mm-hmm.
0: Because the weeds, they're surviving and they're green, but they're not growing vigorously. And the more vigorous a weed is growing, the better weed killers work. So if we start getting some good rain, you start seeing the weeds really shape up, that's the time to go after them. Right now, we'd just be throwing money after it, getting nothing out of it.
1: Which I have been also doing that. So everything wrong, Amy.
2: Yeah,
1: everything I could do wrong. I'm basically, come to my house, watch me, and do the opposite, and your yard will be great.
2: Let's get to the phone lines. Dave, Arlene is waiting for you.
0: Hi, Arlene.
3: Hi, I have a problem. I didn't know this, but I have grubs in my lawn. I hadn't mowed it for a long time, so I didn't know they were there. And now I have skunk damage. How can I fix it?
0: Well, the skunks, of course, are coming in to get the grubs.
3: Right.
0: So that's a plus. But what you need to do is, if they dig it up badly, just rake it back down as good as you can. And probably, depending on how deep they have dug, the grass, actually, sod will come back, or grass will come back from the roots. Because now, sod farmers, when they grow sod, they'll start the seed, and then when it gets big enough, they'll harvest one layer of sod off, and then they leave it go, and then the sod comes back from the roots, and they'll take another layer off, and they can do that three times before they have to reseed. They can take sod off. So I would guess that unless they've dug really deep, there's probably, your roots are probably okay. And if they are, and we get good rain, it should start greening up.
3: Okay, we'll go with that. Let's hope so. And then do I do anything so they don't come back?

0: next year? Or do I put down anything? Or
1: you mean for the grubs?
0: Yes.
1: Yeah, there is a treatment, but I'm not sure what it is. I know you do it twice a year, but I would say either call your extension office and find out what when to do it and what to use, or you can go online and check, too. But if you can call the extension office, then you're going to get the information that's suitable for our area. But I know that you spray them twice a year, and I know what they used to spray them with, but I've been out of extension for 20 years, so I don't know. I haven't never looked it up, but if you can call your county agent and find out, that's what I would do.
0: Okay. Thank you so very
1: much.
0: Great. Thanks for your help.
1: Sure.
0: Yep.
1: Bye-bye.
2: Thanks for the call. Next up is Alice.
1: Hi, Alice.
3: Hi there. Say, I've got a dogwood bush that's about 20 years old.
1: Right.
3: And I'd like to cut that down to, say, maybe a foot off the ground and let it start over.
1: That would be fine.
3: Right. So when is a good time to do that? Can I do it this fall, or will that be bad?
1: I think you could do it this fall. Next spring probably would be better, but dogwoods are pretty tough, so I would guess whenever you did it, they'd come back. So if you're going to have time this fall and not next spring, once the leaves fall off, do it this fall. But if you're going to have a chance to do it in the spring, then just wait and do it in the spring.
3: Should I wait till, did you say to wait till the leaves fall off?
1: Yeah, I would.
3: Oh, okay. Maybe I'll wait till spring then.
1: Yeah.
3: Okay. All right. Thank you so
1: much. They're so vigorous, they're going to come back like crazy.
3: I know. It's pretty tough.
1: Right.
3: Okay. Thank you.
1: Sure. Bye-bye. Okay. Bye-bye.
2: Thanks for the call. Someone says, how late can we fall fertilize the lawn because it's so dry, Dave?
1: Well, the thing with fertilizing in the fall, a lot of times there's a fall fertilizer, they call it. It's a fertilizer where the nitrogen level isn't so high. And a lot of times we use that in the fall. But one thing we don't want to do is we don't want to do it so late that the grass is going to, we want the grass to slow down and stop growing before winter. Mm-hmm. So I would say maybe in September, but I guess I wouldn't go much beyond that.
2: Okay. My lawn is watered every other morning and mowed commercially. For the first time, I'm seeing lots of quack grass develop. What can I do besides pull it out by hand and reseed?
4: Thank you for whoever asked this
1: question. Well, the thing with quack grass, I'm not sure pulling it out by hand is going to get you anywhere. It's because quack grass has a very good root system, and it spreads rapidly underground with rhizomes, and they'll go around. So you can pull it if you get it all out, but my guess is you won't get it all out. The other problem is, of course, what will work good on quack grass also works better on lawn grass.
4: Yes.
1: So there is a problem getting it out. I remember Larry Risfit used to take and let the quack grass grow up, and then he'd mix up some Roundup and get a sponge and dip the sponge in the mixture, and then take it and wrap it around the quack grass leaves and pull them through so the leaves would be wet. And the Roundup wouldn't get on the lawn grass. If you really, really want to get rid of it, that's probably the only way to do it.
2: Is to go individually and
1: individually,
2: Roundup.
1: Right.
2: But you have to be really careful that you don't get it on the rest of the grass.
1: Right,
2: because
1: if you do, it's
2: killing the grass.
1: Right. I think there are other ways that you can do it, but there's nothing we're going to talk about on this program. So I'm sure the farmers have got some way. They've got this.
2: Get us in trouble. We've
1: been down that road before.
2: Yes, we have. Someone else said, when should I plant grass this fall? Well, we kind of already talked about that, Dave. But
1: right. Yeah, I would say once we start getting some decent rainfall and the temperature's cool, we want it cooler too. Now this hot temperatures suck that moisture up so quick. And with grass seed, if you plant it and you can put some kind of mulch over it, or there is this hydro mulch material they've got, which is a material where the grass seed is mixed with a mulch and sprayed on, and that works better because it holds the moisture better. The problem with grass seed is if it starts growing and it gets too dry, seed's just going to die. So once it starts growing, it has to continue, otherwise it's going to die. So it's necessary. If you got them going, if you do start and it stays hot, you're going to have to do a lot of watering to get it come
2: through. Just water.
1: Right.
2: Dave Decock is host of Plant Talk here on KFGO, brought to you by Thompson Greenery, Strand Ace Hardware, Buffalo River Sales, Chisholm Trail Farm, The Garden of Healing, and Jeans, the Right Plant Place.
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12: Hi. We brought some gifts for the
10: We have our first trailer for Fjord. The festival darling stars Sebastian Stan as a father of five whose extreme religious beliefs become a point of contention with his new neighbors. 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Michelle Franz in ABC News.
2: 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Horticulturalist Dave Decock is taking your lawn and garden questions. Dave, let's go back to the phone lines. Jordan is waiting for you.
1: Hi, Jordan.
13: Hey, Dave.
1: Yes.
13: Hey, I was just wondering, I bought a house about 3 weeks ago, and the grass is brown and dormant, and I haven't mowed in 3 weeks. And I did some research, and what I found, or my conclusion was, don't mow dormant grass.
1: Right.
13: The thing that bothers me is the dandelions and the crabgrass that seem to be spread out all over.
1: Right.
13: What should I do about that? I was thinking maybe I just wait until it rains and things wake up and then mow, or is that the wrong thing?
1: That's what I would do. And if things wake up and we get good rain and the dandelions start to look like they're doing good, then you can spray them. Spraying weeds now is a waste of time and money. But once the weeds are vigorously growing, go ahead and spray them. But I wouldn't touch it at all now. I'd wait until we get some good rain and it starts to green up.
13: Okay, and then one other question. I have an area of the lawn maybe 4 feet wide where the grass is scarce and the ground is dry and there's big cracks there, maybe 2-3 inches wide.
1: Right.
13: Did I do anything about that, or will that fix itself with some rain?
1: That should fix itself with the rain. The cracks should fill in when we get good rain. What happens is the clay shrinks when it dries out, and that's why you have the big cracks. I've got them in my flower garden's got big cracks, too. But that'll take care of itself once we get good rain.
13: Okay. Thanks, Dave. Always enjoy it when you're on.
1: Thank you. We'll talk to you again. Bye-bye.
13: Bye-bye.
2: Thanks, Jordan. Okay, let's get back to the text club here, Dave. Someone wants to know if it's okay to transplant daylilies right now.
1: Well, it would be, but of course, as dry as it is, you have to, you know, you dig them up, you divide them, you get them planted, you're going to have to keep them watered until they get established, because this is typically the time of the year we do them. We usually do daylilies, lilies, peonies after Labor Day. So So you're at about the right time. It just said you're going to have to do some watering unless we get a lot of rain.
2: Someone said, I planted a Royal Star Magnolia in June and the leaves have fallen off. Is this normal? It appears that some leaves are starting to bud again.
1: It's not unusual for them to go early because of the heat and the dryness and everything. But it's not unusual. So what I would say, if we get decent rainfall this year, it should leaf out again next spring without a problem.
2: Well, I know that we sort of want to wait a little bit to plant grass. Would the same be true for a tree or a shrub that you might want to plant this fall?
1: Well, that wouldn't be such a problem because I would wait till after Labor Day, but it wouldn't be such a problem because you could individually water them without too much trouble.
2: Oh, sure. Yeah, it wouldn't be as hard.
1: Our biggest problem here is planting. If it's dry outside, people are going to think they have to do a lot more watering, and that's not necessarily the case.
2: Sure.
1: We can water too much in the Red River Valley. If you keep the soil wet all the time, you're going to kill the plant. So
2: sure.
1: they have to water as if it wasn't in a drought time.
2: Someone said, is mulch okay for a hosta garden?
1: Sure it is, but it's a great place for slugs to live if you get slugs.
2: Yeah.
1: Slugs like mulch. They don't like bare soil because bare soil gets hot.
14: I do a lot of mulch and I've never seen slugs. I've never had slugs.
1: Oh, you're lucky because they used to be a real problem.
2: No, you're going to.
1: We don't get much. I haven't had a call this year about slugs, I don't think. But typically in this kind of weather, they do good when it's wet.
14: When it's damp.
1: A lot of rain, yeah.
14: Can I ask, what is a hosta garden?
1: Well,
2: you can.
1: Just
2: it's just a lot of hostas.
1: Just a lot of hostas planted in an area. Hostas do very well in semi-shade to shady areas.
14: Okay.
1: A lot of times people use a lot of them in those areas, and they call it a hosta garden.
2: You can't even kill a hosta.
14: My wife could kill a hosta.
2: No, she can't.
14: Her thumb is black.
1: You can certainly burn the leaves on them, though.
2: Yeah, I've never even killed it. Well, I don't know. I might have, but hostas are pretty hard to kill. They're pretty hardy. They're a hardy bunch.
14: Yeah, I'm going to get me some hostas.
2: Yeah, get yourself some hostas.
1: They like the shade or semi-shade. Most of them don't like full sun. If they're in full sun, they'll sunburn.
2: Like, we have hostas on the north side of our house.
1: Right. North and east are not too bad.
2: Yeah.
14: North and east.
2: Yeah.
14: All right.
2: Just because there's not a lot of sun on that side of the house. Dave, have a bleeding heart that is very old and want to move it from one home to another. Need to do it soon. Any tips?
1: Well, the main thing to do is it should be yellow or died back by now, because usually this time of the year they're starting to die back, turn yellow and die back. That's normal for them. Take as much soil as you can with it and disturb the roots as little as possible.
2: Yeah, take as much as you can with it and then transplant it as fast as possible, right?
1: Right. Don't leave it dry out and get it in, water it in good, and then don't let it dry out.
2: Yes.
14: Yeah, the next question I'm going to ask you did five in a row here.
2: Yeah, go
14: question
2: ahead.
14: Hogging.
2: Touche.
14: Can I split ornamental grasses and replant now if I keep them watered well? Which is a question that was also on my list.
1: Well, it would be a lot better to do it in the spring.
14: Wait till spring?
1: Because grasses we typically don't cut back in the fall of the year. We let them go till spring, then we cut them back. And you cut them back in the spring before they start getting a lot of new growth.
14: Does that matter if I'm sodding or seeding? Either way, it doesn't matter.
1: Ornamental grasses?
14: Yeah.
1: Ornamental grasses come in clumps. You buy them as a clump.
14: Oh, the ornamentals come in clumps.
1: Right. Yeah, you don't seed them.
2: Gotcha. Yeah.
1: But you can buy
2: them. They're like the big, do you have ornamental grasses? Yes?
1: They're fairly tall and they have heads on them.
14: Oh, yeah. I get what you're talking about. Okay, yes. Can you tell my thumb is blacker than black?
2: Yours is brown, for sure.
1: No, I wait until you cut them back in the spring of the year before they grow, and that would be the time I would take and move them.
14: Okay.
2: Yeah. I know I'm going to dig up some of mine are getting big, and then they kind of go dead in the middle.
1: Right. They die in the center.
2: To kind of prevent that from happening, can I split them and kind of replant some of them in the middle?
1: Well,
2: of one, if
1: either,
2: I take
1: either
2: out
1: that
2: the
1: or
2: middle,
1: just split it
2: split
1: and
2: it
1: take
2: in
1: it, put someplace else or toss it one or the other.
2: Okay. This is Plant Talk with horticulturalist Dave Decock, taking all of your lawn and garden questions. 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
21: ABC News, I'm Chuck Sievertson. Americans are among the over 3,000 missing in the Nepal and Tibet flood disaster. At least 750 people are dead, say government officials. U.S. help, including food, sanitation, shelter, water, has arrived in Nepal, says State Department spokesman Tommy Pigeot.
22: We have a disaster area response advisor actually on the ground right now in communication to see how best we can offer assistance.
21: Flash flooding forced air evacuations of more than four dozen people from the Grand Canyon, says the National Park Service. Experts say President Trump's claim that the new oil development deal between the U.S. and Venezuela will lower gasoline prices isn't likely. A country's oil is hard to refine, and its declining refining capacity will take years to upgrade, they say. Ontario Premier Doug Ford tells ABC News both the U.S. and Canada will suffer if the tariff war continues between the two countries.
23: We're the largest purchaser of vehicles in the entire world off the U.S.
21: This is ABC News.
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5: This Sunday, on the ballot. With just 65 days until the midterms, President Trump wants voters to think he's on the ballot in November.
6: What I really want you to do is pretend, please, that I'm on the ballot.
5: But with low approval ratings, economic worries, and the Iran war now 6 months old, can President Trump still drive Republicans to the polls? I'll talk to Republican Senator Ted Cruz of Texas and Democratic Congressman James Clyburn of South Carolina. Plus, lake effect. President Trump escalates his trade war with Canada, signing an order to rename Lake Ontario to Lake America.
7: We're going to be changing the name of Lake Ontario, effective immediately, to Lake America.
5: And divided? As Democrats work to defend the Michigan Senate seat, their nominee apologizes for comments about a synagogue attack and faces new questions over his ties to a controversial ally.
9: Don't any reporter ask me again about Hassan Piker. It's not what November is about.
10: The question right now is how do we get together to beat Donald Trump?
5: Joining me for insight and analysis are NBC News senior national political reporter Sahil Kapoor, Anna Navaz, co-anchor of PBS NewsHour, Adrian Elrod, former senior advisor to the Harris campaign, and Lonnie Chen, a fellow at the Hoover Institution. Welcome to Sunday. It's Meet the Press.
11: From NBC News in Washington, the longest-running show in television history, this is Meet the Press with Kristen Welker.
5: Good Sunday morning. With just 10 weeks to go until the midterms, the campaign is entering a new phase with President Trump at the center. The Iran war is past 6 months with no clear off-ramp. A trade war with Canada threatens higher prices, and the battle for the Senate is expanding with six races now toss-ups. Five of them Republican seats, Alaska, Iowa, Maine, Michigan, Ohio, and Texas. Next week, President Trump and Vice President Vance will headline the GOP's first ever midterm convention in Dallas. It comes as President Trump is telling Republicans to make November about him and his record. Campaigning in Texas this week, Speaker Mike Johnson put it bluntly.
12: The president's going to look right into the camera to his base, and he's going to say, I am on the ballot. We got to get everybody to turn out.
5: And joining me now is Republican Senator Ted Cruz of Texas. He's the author of the new book, Going Further, the incomparable Clarence Thomas. Senator Cruz, welcome back to Meet the Press.
13: Good morning, Kristen. Good to be with you.
5: Good to have you. I have your book right here, Going Further. We are going to discuss it in just a moment, but I do want to start off talking about the race in your great state of Texas, which has captured the nation's attention. You have endorsed Ken Paxton over James Tallarico. But the senior senator from Texas, John Cornyn, who, of course, lost to Ken Paxton in a primary, who served 24 years in the Senate, said this week, quote, Paxton's a poor campaigner. He's lazy and doesn't raise money, and he basically is not offering a very compelling case for his election. This is unfortunately shaping up to be a close and I hope not disastrous election, but it ain't looking good right now. Do you agree with Senator Cornyn that Paxton is lazy and a poor campaigner?
13: Well, listen, I think primaries can often be bitter, and you often see hurt feelings. That's part of the process. It's also part of the process that when the primary is over, that you come together and you focus on the general election. At the end of the day, this is not about how any one particular person feels about any one particular candidate. This is about the people of Texas. This is about who will best represent 32 million Texans. And on that, I think the answer is very, very clear. Ken Paxton is a strong conservative who is going to fight for low taxes, low regulations, lots of jobs, to secure the border, to support law enforcement, to protect our constitutional rights. That's what Texans want. That's what we believe in. James Tallarico is a far-left radical candidate. He is extreme. This is someone who says God is non-binary. This is someone who says there are six genders. I don't know what those six genders are, but that's not what most Texans believe. This is someone who says on our southern border we should put out a welcome mat to welcome illegal immigrants into this country. Again, that's not what Texans believe. And this is someone who is now on video saying we should dismantle capitalism. I understand that the DSA Marxists who are taking over the Democrat Party want to dismantle capitalism. You know what? That ain't Texas. Texas is open for business. And so I have every confidence when the voters move into the fall, get right before Election Day, when they look at Ken Paxton's record, when they look at James Tallarico's record, I think it's going to be an easy choice. I believe Ken Paxton will be the next senator from Texas.
5: Senator Cruz, as you know, Ken Paxton does have his own political baggage, including allegations of securities fraud, mortgage fraud, bribery. Can Ken Paxton win without Cornyn's support?
13: Ken Paxton can most absolutely win. He's been elected statewide over and over and over again. And Ken Paxton, I think, will win because he has a record. He supports policy positions that are consistent with the voters of Texas. You know, Kristen, I think about when I first ran for office, when I was first elected to the Senate 14 years ago. And right before going to give a speech, Heidi gave me the best political advice I've ever gotten in my life. She pulled me aside and she said, Ted, remember, it's not about you. It's about them. It's about their future, their kids, their hopes, their dreams. That's what this election is about. So it's easy in the world of the media to throw attacks and go into the gutter and say all sorts of things attacking the individual candidates. But at the end of the day, the question is, which candidate is advancing and fighting for and will support policies that help the people of Texas? And which candidate is advancing and supporting policies that will hurt the people of Texas? Look, Texas saw 12 million illegals flood into this country under Democrats' open border policies. We don't want to see that again. Texans saw the pain of the bad economic policies under Joe Biden and the Democrats. We don't want to see that again. I think that's what's going to decide the election.
5: Senator, this is not the media saying these things, though, about Ken Paxton. This is John Cornyn. Do you want to see John Cornyn out on the campaign trail with Ken Paxton? Do you think that's the only way he can shore up those critical voters that he's probably going to need to win the state?
13: Look, as I said, the primary is over, and at this point, I'm friends with both Ken and John. I understand their hurt feelings. That is human nature. I'm focused on the people of Texas, and I think the voters are going to be focused on the people
5: of
13: Texas. You
5: think Republicans are going to hold
13: the
5: Senate,
13: question.
5: Senator? Are Republicans going to hold the Senate?
13: I do, and listen. I think Republicans are going to win Texas for the same reason I think Republicans are going to win Michigan, because Abdul al-Sayed is a radical Islamist, dangerous candidate. He is far out of touch with the mainstream.
5: All right.
13: And when the Democrats nominate candidates, James Tallarico would be a great Senate candidate in California. He would fit in. You know, this is a guy who runs a meat-free campaign because meat is destroying the world. That fits very well in Berkeley. It does not happen to fit into the great state of Texas.
5: All right, let's talk about the war with Iran, which, as I said, has now hit its six-month mark this week. It's notable because President Trump said the war would only last a few weeks. He posted this image of himself, Senator, declaring, quote, mission accomplished. You see it right there in the bottom right-hand corner. Senator, do you agree with President Trump that it's mission accomplished in Iran?
13: Well, listen, I think there are multiple missions. If you look at the initial mission that the Trump administration laid out, which is to degrade and eliminate Iran's military capacity, then I think the answer is unequivocally yes. If you look at their ballistic missile supply is almost entirely destroyed, their drone supply is almost entirely destroyed, their drone and ballistic missile manufacturing capability has been leveled to the ground. Their air force is in rubble on the runway. Their navy is sunken at the bottom of the ocean. Much of their senior leadership has been eliminated. So in terms of military objectives, I think that is correct. Now, if you also look at the objective of imposing economic harm, right now with the blockade that we are holding on Iran, Iran is facing $500 million a day of economic costs. That is enormous cost that is ratcheting up. The economy is in free fall. Now, I would like to see the longer-term objection objective B, regime collapse. The Ayatollah and the Mullahs are radical Islamist zealots. They hate America. The Ayatollah routinely chants death to America. The Ayatollah hired hitmen twice to try to murder President Trump. This regime, the Islamic regime of Iran, has been the world's leading state sponsor of terror for 47 years. So what I've been urging is for President Trump and the Trump administration to arm the protesters, so that the people of Iran, arm the Kurds, and let the protesters remove this regime from power. Not American boots on the ground, but the Iranian people.
5: Senator, I hear you arguing that military objectives have been achieved. If that's the case, why can't the troops come home? There are still some 50,000 troops there.
13: Well, but the troops are not. Active combat operations have largely ceased. There are occasional skirmishes, but the active military conflict has reduced significantly. The major operation now is the blockade. The blockade is imposing economic sanctions. And every day that pressure on the regime grows, I think economic sanctions are powerful. I believe they'd be much more powerful if the protesters, you know, at the beginning of this conflict, the Iranian regime began by murdering somewhere between 10,000 and 40,000 protesters. It was horrific. It shows who this regime is. Frankly, Kristen, it's not fair to expect some Iranian protester standing there with a rock to stand up against soldiers with machine guns. I believe if we arm the protesters, particularly the Kurds, who have a long history of being effective fighters, if we arm them and let them, it's not our business to determine who the government of Iran is, but it is our business to say the government of Iran should not be a radical theocrat who hates America and is trying to kill Americans. And President Trump is acting as a strong commander-in-chief to keep the American people safe.
5: You take me to my next question. Let's turn to Venezuela, this deal that President Trump announced on Friday to take control of more than 65 billion barrels of oil there. Senator Cruz, you have been calling for free and fair elections in Venezuela, which the administration has been promising since it arrested Nicolas Maduro. Do you believe elections should be held in Venezuela before any oil deal is finalized?
13: Well, let me start by saying that the oil deal as announced sounds like it could have a very positive impact on the United States, on the United States economy, on American jobs, and a very positive impact on gas prices over the long term. 65 billion barrels of oil is an enormous amount of oil. And so I commend President Trump for an agreement that on its face appears to have a really positive economic benefit for America. The question you asked, the answer is absolutely yes. There need to be democratic free elections in Venezuela. Delcy Rodriguez was Nicolas Maduro's vice president. Maduro was illegitimate. He was a Marxist. He had seized power contrary to the will of the voters. And from the beginning, I have been urging, and I believe the administration is working towards this, that there should be free and fair elections.
5: Before an oil deal is finalized?
13: To decide who the leader should be. I don't think the timing matters as much of the one versus the other. I think the oil deal will move as rapidly forward as it can. And by the way, you also have Chevron looking to put billions of dollars of investment to expedite the production of the oil. That will benefit American consumers and benefit American jobs. But I think free and fair elections need to proceed, and they need to proceed rapidly. I believe they should proceed no later than midway through next year. So my hope and understanding is the administration is working and working rapidly to do that.
5: Okay, a lot more to get to, and we're running out of time here. The 2028 presidential race will begin right after the midterms, as you know, Senator. You addressed speculation that you might be considering another run for office. I want to play that and get your reaction on the other side.
13: It's no secret that I want to be president. I ran for president.
1: Are you going to run again? Are you going to run again?
13: Time will tell.
5: Are you seriously considering running for president in 2028, Senator?
13: You know, the book of Ecclesiastes tells us there's a time for every season, and this is not that season right now. This is the season of the midterms, and I'll tell you, I'm spending my time on the road campaigning for candidates all over the country. These are the most consequential midterms we have ever had. In the last decade, there has not been another Republican who's campaigned for more Senate candidates, more House candidates, more gubernatorial candidates than I have. I'm going to be on the road nonstop from now to Election Day. If the Democrats take the Senate and House, we will see the entire Trump legislative agenda grind to a halt. We will see nonstop impeachment circus. We will see a relentless attack of subpoenas and investigation. And I think most voters don't want massive gridlock and obstruction from Washington. That's what the Democrats are campaigning on. They're campaigning on, we hate Donald Trump. I think most Americans want to see good policies, good jobs put in place. And so I'm going to spend my time between now and Election Day fighting for the midterms.
5: And just quick yes or no, because I want to get to your book. You clearly, it's on the table, though, a possible run.
13: As I said, there will be a time for that conversation.
5: Okay, let's talk about your book, Going Further, The Incomparable Clarence Thomas. I did read the book, Senator. You acknowledge in this book you are writing about a controversial figure in American life. We're not going to get into all of his controversies here, of course. But you describe in detail his painful, his impoverished upbringing as a black boy in the 1950s. What do you see as the biggest misconception about Justice Clarence Thomas?
13: Well, I think for a lot of folks on the left, they don't understand who he is, and they've been fed a lot of reasons to just hate him. We're in such a partisan world that the two sides yell at each other. And so if you're coded left, Thomas, sort of like Donald Trump, is coded right, and you're supposed to hate him. I believe Clarence Thomas is a true American hero. I've known him for over 30 years. This book began because I went to him and asked, and he agreed to sit and do about 9.5 hours of one-on-one exclusive interviews, and that's a lot of the basis for the material in the book. And I have to say, his life journey is extraordinary. As you mentioned, Kristen, he was born in abject poverty in rural Georgia, Pinpoint, Georgia. He was raised by his grandparents. His grandfather was a hard man who taught him discipline, who worked him to the bone. He actually studied for years to be a priest. His first desire, the world almost didn't have Justice Thomas. The world almost had instead Father Thomas. But then in the 60s, he grew disillusioned with the church. He didn't see the church as standing up nearly effectively enough to racial discrimination, racial bigotry. And so he left the seminary and he got angry. He was angry at God. He was angry at the church. And he went to college. He went to Holy Cross and then Yale Law School. And at college and law school, Clarence Thomas was an angry left-wing radical. He was in camo pants and combat boots. He had Malcolm X posters
5: on
13: the wall.
5: Can I pick up on that point, Senator?
13: Rallies. He was part of a riot in Harvard Square.
5: Can I pick up on that point? Because I want to read a little bit of your book, and that's the part I want to read. You describe that time at Yale Law School. You say, quote, it would take several more years before Thomas, still an angry young man, dressed in army fatigues and out of the habit of good grooming, as he put it, would be able to purge his heart of anger and come to embrace the conservative principles that are today the bedrock of his jurisprudence. Justice Thomas, of course, ultimately would go on to be one of the deciding factors in declaring affirmative action unconstitutional, writing, "It demeans us all." What do you say to those who argue Justice Thomas has overturned the very legal decisions that helped him get to the court?
13: Well, I would say that there is a bitterness that is directed to Justice Thomas that is profoundly unfair. If you look at Clarence Thomas, Antonin Scalia was every bit as conservative as Justice Thomas, but yet Scalia didn't have the scorn, the contempt, the derision. And the left, I think, has a real bigotry. They look at Clarence Thomas and they say, how dare a black man believe what he believes? And Clarence Thomas is someone who is not going to be told what to believe. And I will tell you, he learned many of his lessons. So I do really three things in the book. One, tell his life story, which is just extraordinary. No justice in history has come from such abject poverty, such brazen racism, to the absolute pinnacle of American law. So I tell that story. Number two, what you just referenced, Kristen, I chronicle the shift from an angry left-wing radical to one of the most important conservative leaders to have ever lived. And then third, what I do is I take, he is now the second longest Supreme Court justice in history. In 2 years, Clarence Thomas will be the longest serving Supreme Court justice America has ever had. I try to take 35 years of jurisprudence and explain it in a way that is real and accessible. This book, you don't have to be a lawyer to read this book. This book is designed so that you can know Clarence Thomas. Yeah. And you look at the question of race. For him, the question of race, you know, when he came out of Yale Law School, he was at the top of his class. He went and interviewed at law firms, and not a single law firm would hire him.
5: Yeah.
13: Because when the law schools are essentially saying we're hiring based on race and not on merit, they didn't believe he had the learning. That I recount the story that he took a 15-cent sticker from a cigar box and he stuck it on his Yale Law School degree because that's what he thought the degree was worth. And he's experienced firsthand the negative consequences of discriminating based on race. And
5: Senator,
13: Clarence Thomas believes, and I think he's right in this, that the Constitution does not allow discriminating based on race, that it is pernicious.
5: All right. Senator Ted Cruz, unfortunately, we are out of time, but thank you very much for joining us. We really appreciate it.
13: Thank you, Kristen.
5: And when we come back, Democratic Congressman James Clyburn joins me next.
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5: Welcome back. Joining me now is Democratic Congressman James Clyburn of South Carolina. Congressman Clyburn, welcome back to Meet the Press.
4: Well, thank you very much for having me back.
5: Well, thank you so much for being here. I do want to start with what we just heard from Senator Cruz. We were talking about, of course, Justice Clarence Thomas. In 1991, you actually testified in favor of Clarence Thomas's confirmation to the Supreme Court. I want to play a little bit of that video.
6: It's a pleasure for me to be here today to present testimony in favor of my good friend Clarence Thomas. I've known Clarence for 10 years, and I consider him to be a personal and professional friend. In spite of the fact that he shares a conservative Republican philosophy.
5: Do you stand by your decision to make the case for Clarence Thomas's confirmation?
4: Absolutely not. You know, I have made mistakes in my life, and that's one that I made, and I will own up to that mistake. The fact of the matter is, I had faith and confidence in the fact that his background and experiences would instruct him in his professionalism, especially sitting on the bench. We had worked together when he was chair of the Equal Opportunity Commission, and of course I was running the state agency here in South Carolina. We had differences over how that agency should run, but I also thought that he believed in precedents of the law. And I thought, sure, that he would be there upholding those precedents set down in 1954 in the Brown v. Board of Education decision. I thought that he would follow those court decisions that upheld the Voting Rights Act, the Civil Rights Act. I had no idea that Clarence Thomas would rebel the way he has against his own background and experiences. He was raised by his grandfather, and he has shown very little sensitivity to the environment his grandfather grew up down there in Pinpoint, Georgia, just south of where I now sit. And so, yes, that was a mistake on my part, and I own up to it.
5: Okay, well, since we are on the topic of the court, let's speak more broadly about it. Former Vice President Kamala Harris shares some of your criticisms clearly. She's called for expanding the Supreme Court from 9 justices to 13. Do you support adding 4 more seats to the Supreme Court, Congressman?
4: Yes, I do. I think that we are in a position now that calls for some significant actions taken by the Congress, and we ought to expand. And 13 is a pretty good number. A baker's dozen will be a good number to have on the court. And I would hope we would get people on the court who will follow the constitutional underpinnings of this great nation of ours. The 13th, 14th, and 15th Amendments have been interpreted different ways over the years. And we had in the Warren Court an interpretation of those amendments that I thought would be set for the future of the country. We have now a Supreme Court that has decided to reverse course and take this country back, I say, to those rulings of Justice Taney that said that no black man has any rights that a white man must respect. That was the Supreme Court that made that decision. I hope that Clarence Thomas would follow the modern underpinnings of that Constitution of ours, but he has not done so. In fact, he has decided to go all the way from an angry leftist to a very angry rightist.
5: Okay, let's talk about the midterms, and let's talk about your state of South Carolina. Senator Darlene Graham, as you know, the sister of the late Senator Lindsey Graham, did win her primary. She's going to be facing off against Dr. Annie Andrews, the Democrat running in that Senate race. Do you believe Dr. Andrews can win, given that no Democrat has won that Senate seat since the 1990s, Congressman?
4: I do believe Dr. Andrews can win, and I do believe that she will win. The only thing that will stop her from winning this race is for us to not do our part to turn out the vote. I have said before, and people seem to misrepresent this, we have to do a better job of turning our base voters out. When the other side is turning out 71% and we are turning out 59%, we need to take stock of why that is happening. But that did happen in the last election. I take some responsibility for that. I've been working on that very vigilantly. I spent yesterday and the day before, and I'll be spending time this afternoon working on the turnout the vote effort that I think will update of what we've been doing in the last few years and make for a much better turnout. And if that were to happen, I think Dr. Andrews will do well in this election.
5: Congressman Clyburn, I had the opportunity to interview Leader Hakeem Jeffries, and he has not ruled out impeaching President Trump should Democrats take back control of the House. But some Democrats have said to me privately that that would just be a distraction to impeach President Trump for a third time. Do you believe Democrats should impeach President Trump if they take back the House?
4: If the Democrats were to take back the House, and I feel confident that we will, our first order of business ought to be developing an accessible and affordable campaign effort that will yield what I would call making this country's greatness accessible and affordable for all of its citizens.
5: Do you rule out impeachment?
4: Forget about the American people.
5: Do you rule out
4: I don't rule it out, but I don't rule it in. No, I don't. Okay. But I don't think that should be our priority if we get into office. Our priority ought to be making housing, education, energy, health care affordable and accessible for all of our citizens. Impeaching the president will not do that. We need to focus on what is necessary to make education available for our children, making health care affordable for our children, making housing affordable, making energy affordable. That's where the focus ought to be.
5: Okay, Congress.
4: And we can walk and chew gum at the same time and maybe do both.
5: All right. A few more questions for you, and we're almost out of time. I have to ask you about what's happening in Michigan, the Senate race there. Dr. Abdul El-Sayed has apologized to Jewish Democrats for comments he made after the attack on a synagogue in March when he said, quote, hurt people, hurt people. That comes as he's also faced scrutiny over his association with Hassan Piker, who some Democrats this week denounced for what they called anti-Semitic remarks from Piker. Do you believe that this divide within the Democratic Party over Israel and anti-Semitism is becoming a political liability that could hurt Democrats in November?
4: I don't think it will hurt Democrats at all. Some Democrats who get painted with that brush will have to defend the things that they've said. I have spoken with the good doctor. He's our nominee. I support his election. I take him at his word. He has apologized. He says he will not campaign with Piker anymore. I think that it's worth taking him at his word. All of us deserve second chances.
5: Very quickly, Rob Sand, the Democratic candidate for governor in Iowa, says former Vice President Kamala Harris should not run again in 2028. When you look to 2028, Congressman, do you think Kamala Harris should run for president again?
4: Now, that's up to Kamala Harris. I supported her when she ran the last time. I will consider her among all the others if she were to run again. But whether or not she should run is a very personal family decision that I will leave up to her and her family. And when they make that decision, right, whatever it is, I will then make determinations as to what my actions will be going forward.
5: All right. Congressman Jim Clyburn, thank you so very much for being here. We really appreciate it.
4: Thank you very much for having me.
5: When we come back, can President Trump turn the midterms into a referendum on him? And how divided are the Democrats? The panel is next.
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4: Welcome back. The panel is here. NBC News senior national political reporter Sahil Kapoor. Amna Nawaz, co-anchor of PBS NewsHour. Lonnie Chen, fellow at the Hoover Institution. And Adrian Elrod, former senior advisor to Vice President Kamala Harris. Welcome to all of you. So much to talk about. Sahil, we're coming on the heels of a week where President Trump is pleading with Republicans to basically see him as being on the ballot. Based on your conversations, your sources, what are they saying to you about that strategy?
5: So firstly, Kristen, it's not a particularly new strategy. President Trump tried a version of this in 2018, said, I'm on the ticket, you've got to show up. What I'm hearing from Republicans is that, A, it's a very difficult puzzle to solve with no clear solution. There is one set of Republicans who believes it's a good idea for President Trump to lean in because that one-third of the country, the MAGA base, we know they don't particularly like turning out when he isn't on the ballot, and there's no path for Republicans unless they have a strong turnout there. He's got to bring them out. But the other problem from another set of Republicans, I'm hearing deep anxiety because President Trump's approval rating has fallen under 40% consistently for the last few months in the averages, and his approval rating on the economy, the bottom has fallen out on that. He had always been strong on the economy. People perceived him as being a good steward of the economy. Now that's fallen to as low as the 20s. And that brings me to Ralph Alvarado, the Kentucky House candidate, who just a few days ago I reported that he'd scrubbed his website of every mention of President Trump. Look at the side-by-side there. He deleted a photo of him standing with President Trump, and he's now rebranding himself from an America First fighter to an independent leader. This is a district Trump won by 15 points. If that's not a warning sign, I don't know what is.
4: Wow. I mean, Amna, what a great anecdote. It says so much about how this strategy of nationalizing these midterms cuts both ways.
6: It does. I'll also say if President Trump wants these midterms nationalized, Democrats would agree. They would very much like these midterms nationalized. They want to tie Trump to these candidates. Look, it's undeniable he has a strong grip on the base, right? The never Trumpers.

0: have been pushed to the fringes of the party. He also has vast resources in that MAGA Inc. super PAC that haven't yet really been deployed. And I know not all candidates are eager to see where those go. But as Sahel points out, low approval rating, underwater on the economy, underwater on immigration, which was also a key issue for him, rising prices for the American consumer, an unpopular war in Iran. All of this is true, right? So he could be a liability depending on the district. At the same time, he's the only force we know who can energize the base in the way that he can. Candidates will have to make a decision like Mr. Alvarado did, district by district, race by race.
1: Well, Lonnie, that's the backdrop to these hard-fought races like the ones that we're seeing play out in Texas, which is a toss-up, which is a surprise to so many people. But what do you see as John Cornyn's role? You heard me discuss it with Senator Ted Cruz. Do you think that Ken Paxton can win that race without John Cornyn out on the campaign trail? Because what he's doing right now is criticizing him from the sidelines.
2: I think ultimately Senator Cornyn will campaign on behalf of the Republican nominee. But I'm not sure it matters a whole lot to the point we've been talking about. The dynamic here in a midterm election, what it really comes down to is how do you close some of this enthusiasm gap? I think for Republicans, that's the challenge. And there's really two answers, right? One is to disqualify whatever Democrat is running. And you saw Senator Cruz try to do that with James Talrico, tie him to the far left, talk about some of these policy positions that are going to be unfavorable, frankly, with voters in Texas. And the second part of the puzzle is President Trump. I do think that he has a unique ability to motivate Republican voters in a way that no other Republican does. Yeah. So to the idea of nationalizing the election, I don't know if Republicans have a choice, because Democrats are going to nationalize it anyway. You might as well take something that could be a disadvantage and try to use it as an advantage. Now, that's not going to work in every district. It's not going to work in every state. Mm-hmm. But part of closing this gap is bringing President Trump to the fore, I think, in a lot of these races. I think Texas is a principal example of one of those.
1: Okay, another big race we're watching in Michigan, where we're seeing this debate play out over Israel. I just want to remind our viewers what happened this week. There's been a lot of attention on Abdul El-Sayed's response to comments made by streamer Hassan Piker. He's a far left-wing streamer. Piker suggested basically that pro-Israel sentiment could invite violence toward American Jews, which prompted widespread backlash. Now, El-Sayed did push back against these comments. He said he has no plans to campaign with him, as you just heard the congressman say. But Adrian, do Democrats need to more directly address this divide and these continuing questions that continue to be raised about anti-Semitism?
3: Well, I think, Kristen, regardless of what political party you belong to, you should always condemn anti-Semitism. I mean, that is just, you know, campaigning 101, you know, being a human 101 is what you should do. But look, I think he's got a challenge here because, you know, he did tack so far to the left during the primary. Now he has to win a very, very close seat. We must remember that Mike Rogers, in a favorable cycle, in 2024 for a lot of Republicans, but he only lost Michigan by half a point. He's on the ballot again. He is seen by, I think, a lot of sort of swing voters, somebody that they could actually work with. They see as somebody who's more middle of the road, even though he has embraced a lot of Trump's policies. He is someone that they've known for a long time they can support. So I understand what El-Sayed is trying to do. I also, you know, give credit to Democrats for backing him and saying, look, just like Mr. Clyburn did, he is our guy, but he's going to have to strongly condemn some of these comments, even more so if he wants to try to win this seat.
1: Amna, how do you see this divide over Israel within the Democratic Party playing out in this general election cycle?
0: Yeah, I think Adrian laid it out really well there. Let's remember, El-Sayed is running in a party in which the views towards the state of Israel have shifted dramatically in recent years. They are more Democrats who are increasingly critical of Israel's war conduct, increasingly critical of U.S. aid going to the state of Israel. That's a debate that's going on in the Democratic Party. That criticism of the Israeli state policies is different from anti-Semitism, which we have seen a dangerous and dramatic surge in. So absolutely, El-Sayed's running for a big office. He should face big, tough questions, and he is. Jewish voters deserve that. They need those answers to make decisions. Muslim voters in his state and countrywide deserve answers about some of the anti-Muslim rhetoric we've seen from the president, his advisors, and sitting members of Congress. Black voters deserve answers about why Congressman Mike Collins' former staffer posted Klan and Nazi content and his son-in-law posts white nationalist content. If we all agree these associations, this language, this bigotry is dangerous, then they should all be facing those questions and not just during elections.
1: Well, that's a great point. Please stick around. We have a lot more to discuss with the panel. But when we come back, she was beloved by presidents of both parties, but determined to stay out of politics. Our look back at Dolly Parton's Washington legacy is next. Stay with us.
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1: Welcome back. Dolly Parton always kept politics at arm's length, famously saying she had just as many Republican fans as Democrats. Yet her appeal reached all the way to the White House and across party lines. For more than five decades, presidents and first families embraced Dolly, drawn to her music, her personality, and her uniquely American story. The Clintons were such big fans, then First Lady Hillary Clinton even dressed up as Dolly for her birthday. But perhaps nothing captured her delicate dance with politics better than the Presidential Medal of Freedom. President Barack Obama called it a screw-up that he never gave her one. President Donald Trump offered it twice, and she turned him down both times, first because her husband was ill, then because of COVID. And when President Joe Biden approached her about the same honor, Dolly hesitated again, worried accepting it might look political. But one of her most memorable presidential moments came decades earlier. In 1979, President Jimmy Carter welcomed Dolly to Washington, where she performed for a sitting president for the first time, before singing her favorite song, Coat of Many Colors. Dolly Parton marveled at what it meant that two people from humble Southern beginnings had ended up there together.
2: I think it's a wonderful thing that we can grow up in a country where simple farm folks can grow up to be the president of the United States and be up here on stage to sing songs for the president and his wife and all you folks.

0: The panel is still here. Amna, let's talk about this new trade war that's brewing between President Trump and Canada. President Trump this week said he wanted to rename Lake Ontario to Lake America. What are the potential implications of this trade war coming right now, so close to the midterms?
1: I think Republican candidates are going to have to answer for it. Look, the economy is the number one issue for American voters, whether you live in a border community or not. Tariffs are felt across the country. We're still dealing with high prices. There's still stubborn inflation. We saw the Fed chair, Kevin Warsh, this week basically say there's work to be done, meaning rates are going to stay steady or maybe even go up. So Democrats want to tie the president to these policies. The candidates on the ground are going to have to defend them as Americans want to see the prices come down. But I did have a conversation with one border mayor in Ontario, Canada. Mm-hmm. He mentioned the fact they'd already been hit by steel tariffs. Mm-hmm. That meant less money coming across the border to Michigan, money to the restaurants and the breweries and a golf course there that takes Canadian dollars too. And that's hurt both communities on both sides. He also said when there is another rhetorical kind of attack, like this renaming of the lake, Canadians dig in. They are happy to back their government, happy to back Carney, happy to ramp up this trade war.
0: Yeah, given that, Sahil, how is this playing? What are your sources telling you about how this trade war is playing out here at home?
2: Well, the implications are nothing good for the candidates who are ultimately associated with it. There are two states where I think it's going to have the biggest impact in the midterms, Maine and Michigan. Both states sell about 40% of their total exports to Canada. So there's going to be a serious economic hit because talks between the U.S. and Canada have collapsed. Both countries are hitting the gas fully on the trade war. Susan Collins of Maine is vocally objecting to President Trump's trade war. She's voted in favor of resolutions to revoke his tariffs on Canada. Mike Rogers in Michigan put out a statement yesterday saying Trump is right to put America first, essentially supporting the intent on this. You can add Ohio, Texas, and Iowa to the states where major Senate races are happening this fall, which trade a lot with Canada. So the economic implications are going to be felt. I'll give you two numbers here. A recent Reuters Ipsos poll found that the president's approval on the economy is 26%. On the cost of living, it's 20%. Those are scary numbers for Republicans on the ballot.
0: Given that it's the number one issue for voters, let's talk, folks, about 2028. There are going to be implications for everything that happens here as we look toward 2028. Lonnie, it was interesting to hear from Senator Ted Cruz. He did not want to make any announcements today about whether or not he was running for president, but clearly did not rule it out. And we actually have some reporting, sources telling our NBC News team, Courtney Cubey and others, that Defense Secretary Pete Hegseth has told people that he's also considering a potential run for president. Do you think this GOP field is going to be larger than maybe we're anticipating?
3: I do. I think there's going to be a lot of people who will run for president in 2028 for a couple of reasons. First of all, there's an economy behind running for president now. I think people do it in part to raise their own profiles, to create other opportunities, et cetera. But I think more importantly, that's the way President Trump wants it. He wants this to be an open contest where a lot of people are competing for ultimately his endorsement. The single most important factor in who the Republican nominee will be in 2028 will be who Donald Trump endorses. And the longer this sort of goes on, the longer this is an apprentice-style type audition, I think it puts President Trump in the spotlight. And I think that is ultimately what will determine who comes out of this alive.
0: Yeah, it's a great point. Adrian, what are you watching for on the GOP side, but also, obviously, there are going to be a lot of candidates in the Democratic side. Congressman Clyburn didn't give a full-throated yes, Kamala Harris should run. He said that's going to be up to her.
4: Yeah, no, I thought that comment was really interesting because he was a big supporter of hers in the previous election. Look, first of all, Mr. Clyburn's endorsement is going to be more important than ever because South Carolina is the first state. It was important before. It's really going to be important this cycle. As far as I'm concerned for the Democratic field, the more people who want to run, who have the experience, who have the qualifications, who want to make this country a better place, who want to help the American people, go for it, jump in. I think our party is ready, and I think, frankly, our country is ready for a real debate about the issues with some new, fresh faces, some new voices who have not run for president before, and maybe some who have, but I think we're ready for a robust debate around the issues. I also agree with what Lonnie said. I think sometimes we've been perceiving that it's just going to be either J.D. Vance or Marco Rubio.
0: Right.
4: I think we're going to see a lot more on the Republican field. I think that's what Donald Trump wants. I think he wants to see an apprentice style type of primary where he, you know, you're up or down, who's in his good graces, who's not. Because ultimately, at the end of the day, no matter how unpopular he is right now, he among the country with 20% approval ratings on some things, He is still immensely popular mm-hmm. with the MAGA base,
0: absolutely.
4: And his endorsement will dictate who wins the primary for Republicans.
3: The other thing is, I don't know that the electorate in 2028 is going to resemble what the 2026 electorate looks like. Mm-hmm. I think there's a tendency for people to want to say, well, 2026 will tell us about 2028, or it won't, quite frankly, because we don't know necessarily what the Republican Party will look like. We don't know what's going to happen with this DSA energy that we're seeing now. And a lot of that will influence who the nominees are for the respective parties.
0: Yeah, Sahil, you've spent some time in South Carolina. What's the buzz on the ground there?
2: So first, if I could just say, Ted Cruz, your interview, he dodged two of your questions about whether he's going to run.
0: Yeah.
2: Ted Cruz ran in the 2016 cycle.
0: Yeah.
2: He won 11 primaries in states. He's come closer to defeating Donald Trump than any Republican has, and I don't think he's ever stopped wanting to be president. I do expect him to run. I think there's going to be a Trump lane. Whoever Trump wants to be the nominee is going to be the favorite, probably, but there's going to be a whole others in the non-Trump lane who can genuinely compete, especially if Trump maybe sort of falls out of favor. On the Democratic side, they picked South Carolina as their first primary. Obviously, they recognize that the black vote is extremely important.
0: Yeah.
2: There are a lot of them in South Carolina. And I think James Clyburn, once again, is going to be a kingmaker.
0: Oh, he absolutely will. Anna, what are you kind of watching for as we start to see 2028 slowly start to come together?
1: You know, I think these predictions that it's going to be a noisier, messier landscape than has previously been articulated in the cycle, it's wide open, right? I think on both the Democratic and the Republican side, and that means a lot of big conversations around a lot of big issues. Specifically on the Republican side, we have not seen a modern political force like Donald Trump in this country for many generations. He's going to be a force regardless of what happens.
0: All right, guys. Fantastic conversation. Thank you all so much for being here. That is all for today. Thank you so much for watching. We will be back next week because if it's Sunday, it's Meet the Press.

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2: This is the Treasure Island Baseball Network.

0: they're now separated, so that the telescope is now exposed to space, and it has a obviously has the engine there still firing on its way. So all of the fairing, all of the rockets, all the boosters, they're gone. They're all heading back to Earth, and the telescope's on its way now.
1: Wow. All right. So how long has this been in the works? I know that these programs typically run over and longer, and NASA's had some budget issues, but talk to us about how long it's been in the works, and has the plan always been to launch it this way with this private-public partnership, or was there another plan at some point involved into this?
0: I mean, this is these things, you know, they're not thrown together overnight. This is, I think, believe this has been in the works since 2010. It's definitely had a bit of an evolution about the components and, you know, who's flying the thing, but this was always a NASA project here. Of course, there's many partners, there's many components that go into this, hundreds and thousands of people involved in the project, but this is very much, this is a NASA project, for sure.
2: One of the things that blew my mind from the Bloomberg story today was that it can map the sky about 1,000 times faster than Hubble. Flipping that around, every 10 months we will get the equivalent of roughly 1,000 years of Hubble data. What do we do with that data?
0: You might need some data centers for that.
1: No, that's the next segment, Ross. We're not talking about that yet.
0: I know. But seriously, this is going to give the research community an awful lot of data and access to things that they've never had before. And it really will allow us to understand, you know, the stars, exoplanets, which are planets that are basically flying around, not connected to a particular star. It allows us to understand, Jupiter, Saturn, a better resolution of what's going on there. And then from a physics and academic standpoint, what the theories are around dark energy and dark matter. I know you were mentioning it earlier. Here's the boosters coming back down now. These are the boosters where they're going to flip and, land back down near Cape Canaveral, which is pretty cool. Incidentally, one of those boosters is brand new, and one of them has actually flown a few times. So they're really proving SpaceX's idea about, reusability here.
1: It's also interesting that they would have one that had run a few times and a brand new one, showing that you can keep swapping those components equally.
2: And for a nice and cheap telescope that you can't repair if it were to be lost. just my notes from the anchor.
0: Yeah, and you definitely don't want these things blowing up. 10, 15 years in the works and then the rocket blows up. I mean, that's the amazing thing about SpaceX is their reliability here.
1: All right.
0: Here we go. That's firing.
1: Ross Hamilton, thanks for hanging with us for the launch. That was some fortuitous timing here this morning. Co-founder and CEO of the Space Network, we really appreciate you making us smarter. I just go, oh, look, rocket, shiny thing, but it is some pretty amazing technology. All right, coming up, Icelanders headed out to vote on a referendum whether or not to restart talks to join the EU. The results are in. We'll break it down and what this means for the island nation next on Bloomberg This Weekend. Stick with us. 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
12: On Bloomberg This Week, and I'm Lisa Mateo. Let's update you on today's top stories. Round one of the U.S. Open. Well, it kicks off today at the Billie Jean King National Tennis Center in New York. Novak Djokovic, he will face Mariano Navoni tonight at Arthur Ashe Stadium. And Aryna Sabalenka, she is looking to

0: means 12-year-old Carson Meyer has become the first girl to play in the title game. Nevada takes on Curacao this afternoon. Should be a good game. And major movie announcement from Tom Cruise. The actor, he posted this message on social media alongside Anne Hathaway in the middle of a NASCAR racetrack.
1: We're coming out in summer of 2028. Don't be late.
2: Are you sure you
1: want to
2: go with that?
1: I don't know. I'm trying. Whatever happens.
0: That's a very pregnant Anne Hathaway. Now, Variety says the next chapter of Days of Thunder, it will hit theaters June 2nd, 2028. That is almost 40 years after the original Tony Scott film was released. Cruise is actually producing the film alongside Jerry Bruckheimer and also Tommy Harper as well. So it's been that long. Like, I can't believe it.
3: I love how they keep trying to find the new Tom Cruise and nothing sticks, and then we just keep going
0: with OG Tom Cruise.
3: He's like, I'm back.
0: Why not?
3: I got a new leading lady. She's like still 20 years younger than me. We're doing it again.
0: He looks great. But yeah, that was one of my like faves too. Like,
3: really?
0: When I had the crush on Tom Cruise. Yes, Days of Thunder.
4: You
0: sorry.
4: Said past tense. You no longer have a crush on Tom Cruise.
0: No, that has gone away.
3: It is cruised off.
0: It is cruised off. But used to, yes.
3: Are really there.
0: Thank you.
4: We do have a bit of breaking news. Iceland has rejected a referendum on whether to reopen talks to join the EU. Opponents defeated the measure by a margin of 52.8% to 47.2%, with the capital of Reykjavik the only area of the island nation of 400,000 people to support the referendum.
3: All right, joining us now to break this down is our friend Ingo Sigfusson. He's a correspondent with Iceland's national broadcaster. Ingo, when we talked to you last week, I don't know, maybe it was my own thoughts, but I thought the momentum was slightly swinging the other direction. It was always going to be really close. Is this a surprise, or is this kind of what you figured would happen in the end?
5: I think most of us expected this to be roughly the outcome. It is a bigger margin than polls indicated, even if we did see indications in polls in the last few days that the no vote was gaining strength and momentum, and those undecided might be leaning that way. But it's also a very sort of strict, as you mentioned, Reykjavik, which is, you know, it's the capital city, but it's also home to a fairly significant portion of the population, voted very much for continuing accession talks. Whereas if you go outside the sort of more densely populated areas, it's a very, very stark difference. It's almost 60-40 against.
4: Ingo, for those of us who don't pay that much attention to politics, I was told to ask about sheep and fish in this vote.
5: Mm.
4: What do I need to know? What do our viewers and listeners need to know?
5: Well, I mean, strangely enough, I would say fish and sheep are both sort of emotional terms in this respect. Yes, the fisheries are a significant industry in Iceland, and agriculture, it exists, but it's a little tricky so far up north as we are. It's not a big economic area. People are sort of emotionally connected to these industries. These are sort of the, you know, your grandfather was likely a sailor or a sheep farmer, or your great grandfather at this point, possibly. But people were sort of afraid that this might upend these industries, these ways of life, if you will. And also perhaps people in the countryside who are sort of more closely linked to, say, fisheries and farming, they likely, as in many other countries, feel that power is already centered somewhere far away. Having its center move even further out of the country to Brussels likely felt like they were being completely robbed of their influence.
3: It's interesting, though, because this is a dynamic that we see play out almost universally right now. We have it in the U.S. You see it in the U.K. It's this urban versus rural voter block, especially when it comes to joining these larger associations like the EU. When you look at Brexit, the Brexit vote went mostly the same way, right? Urban cities voted to remain, but it was rural Northern England farmers that voted to leave. What does that say about, you know, this all happened because Iceland, middle powers, smaller countries are reevaluating whether or not they need the protections of these bigger alliances. Why do you think that divide and the prevailing issues that got this to a vote in the first place don't resonate as well with more rural voters as they do with the folks in the capital there, Reykjavik?
5: They may resonate, but just like they feel farther away from power, they may feel farther away from threat. They may not feel that, you know, Trump, Ukraine, Iran,

0: on, you know, take a pick. It may feel farther away from them or less immediate than it does to sort of the city elites, if you will. But it's also, you could also make the case that there hasn't been a very sort of thorough discussion of how the world is changing, how that impacts us, and what we need to reevaluate. I think there is some criticism to be lobbed at the government for having not made a strong case for why this was the right move at this time and what it would mean. I think they were a little timid about going all in on the campaign on one end, spending too much political capital, but also afraid of possibly irritating people on the West, in the US, if we sort of started making the argument that Trump, for lack of a better term, was reason enough for us to reevaluate where and how who our friends are and where our alliances are.
1: I'm wondering if the rift and the fallout and the trade talks between the U.S. and Canada had happened last week and was more prevailing in people's thoughts when they went and voted on this referendum, if you think that would have changed the numbers any.
0: I don't think it would have. I think particularly on the no side, those were simply not the issues they were looking at. They were looking at more bread and butter issues. You know, they were also looking at change. Change is hard. You know, if you want people to take a leap of faith and change, you better make the argument solid. I think there was a bit of a failure on that part. And then on the no part, there was strong, very dramatic and emotional arguments. You could say some of them veered into the sort of zone of disinformation, really. But they were scare tactics work. That much we also know from politics in recent years. And I think a lot of people were afraid of stuff like Icelandic youth being drafted into a European military, a military which doesn't exist, stuff like that. So I think for a lot of people, the choice seemed, do we engage with this scary new world or do we just shut the door and make it go away as if that was a real possibility?
1: I mean, that's generally how I confront my problems, but, you know, I expect more from
0: It's tempting, right?
1: Right, exactly.
2: Well, just we have about 30 seconds here. Iceland first applied to join the bloc in 2009. 4 years later, it was thrown away. What's next? Are we going to revisit this as a topic of conversation, as a vote in the near term, or is this done and dusted?
0: I think, you know, accession talks are dead for the time being. I think focus now largely will shift to Norway, where the debate about whether they should be part of the same club that we're part of, which is the European Economic Area, which the EU largely sees as a lobby for properly joining. We've been there for 30-some years. The Norwegians are giving it some thought. They think the lobby isn't maybe working as well as it used to, and they may need to move. That will probably take some years, but my guess is that's what will impact the debate in the coming years.
1: All right, Ingo, thank you so much. We appreciate you being with us this week and last week. And, you know, I think maybe it's very important that our bosses pay for a reporting trip for us to go speak to Ingo.
2: On the ground, reporting is critical.
1: Very famous Icelandic hot dog we could have,
2: yes.
1: Some, like, local beers. I feel like we need a better understanding of this story.
2: And I think I should really go. David can hold down the fort here. It should be you and me on the ground doing
1: totally.
2: Reporting.
1: Totally. He's on
2: personally.
1: Vacation this week. We'll go.
2: Yeah, he made the decision. Yeah.
1: 100%. Okay. He's made his choices, as I tell him often. All right. When we come back, some stories you might have missed. Lisa is also back for BT Dubs.
2: And you can explore live streaming news and interviews, all of our Bloomberg TV shows, documentaries, reporter analysis, and much more, all in one place. 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
1: Stick with us. We'll be back in just a second.

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1: It's called our Sensory and Inclusive Community Training Program. 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How do you create an organization that's more inclusive from the get-go?
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1: 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We have increased our capacity to do more for our partners and having more full-time staff and more forensic interviewers and mental health services.
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9: Weekend or BT Dubs. I'm Christina Ruffini with Bailiff Schultz. Here are some stories you might have missed this week. Lisa Mateo, nice to have you back.
10: Thank you. Good to be back. I'm starting with this story. Okay, you know the Costco, right? The $1.50 hot dog. Everybody knows about
11: that. Live and die by okay. The Costco hot dog.
9: I don't eat hot dogs, and I'm very passionate about this $1.50 hot dog. It's like my moral center. It can't. Lisa, is it going away?
10: There's a new thing. Well, okay. It's not new. It's been there, but this is the big talk now. Listen to this. It is all about the chicken, okay? This isn't the fun. Times the cult $4.99 rotisserie chicken defying inflation. Okay, so that has been the price since 2009 for this chicken. Okay, even because the price of chicken, right, has almost doubled since then. So how are they doing this, right? That's what I was asking. How are they doing this? The thing is that Costco has their own chicken slaughterhouse in Nebraska, so they're able to take in prices that way. They roast the ovens near the warehouse, right? On average, the cost to produce the roughly 4.5-pound bird, about $3.50. That's what people are saying.
9: Okay.
10: Experts are saying.
9: But so they're not taking a loss, but they're not making a ton
10: on them. Yeah, but they use, like, other parts. And the chickens that they have left over, the rotisserie ones, they sell them and they make chicken tacos. They make like all these things. And so they're spreading it out and they're kind of trying to make things work that way because it's really cheap. I've been getting those chickens forever.
11: I was going to say, I'm a big fan of the Roto chicken.
10: Yes.
9: I wish I had access to a Costco. I don't anymore. Aww. But like me and a rotisserie chicken on a Friday night, like that's a good time.
11: Have you had a chicken bake though? Have you had a chicken bake before?
10: No, like a chicken pot pie?
11: No, the chicken bake, it's a handheld thing at the Costco It's great. It's got bacon, ranch dressing, chicken,
9: oh, no.
11: and like a wrapped thing. You've never had a chicken
10: Bailey,
11: bake?
10: You're
9: no.
10: turning me on
11: all
10: to
11: right.
10: something
11: after
10: new now.
11: We go, after we go to Iceland, all three of us, we'll pit stop at a Costco.
9: Honestly, I'm there. That's right up my alley.
10: But they have a strategy. Like, they put the chicken all the way at the back of the store, so you got to walk all the way through.
9: They know
10: through,
9: I'm going to go through the cheese aisle. They know it's going to happen. 100. This is not about the chicken.
10: There's a strategy. Yes, there's
9: exactly.
10: a strategy. Okay.
9: What else you got?
10: Let's get to some cute and cuddly creatures. Okay,
9: so other than Bailey,
10: listen to this one. The Wall Street Journal: marmots terrorizing California hikers and stealing their shoes.
9: That thing?
10: Yes.
9: That, okay, wait a minute.
10: It's
9: for our radio listeners, this is like a slightly more adorable gopher. This is
10: so cute.
9: This thing.
11: They're a little bigger though.
10: Yeah.
11: I mean, look at that view. Gosh.
10: Oh, it's gorgeous. This is Sequoia National Park.
9: They're like making out.
10: The thing is,
11: I think it's playing.
10: There's a problem. They're like, they snatch backpacks. They're taking people's, you know, shoes. They're going into cars and like going inside and like messing up the cars underneath, you know, with like the radiator fluids and all that. Yes. So they're causing all these problems out there for all the hikers that are out
11: Does
10: there.
11: Does Brutus cause that many problems for you?
10: They're about the size of Brutus, if you're wondering.
9: Height? They do seem like my dog's size. And he also is an agent of chaos, but usually not a destructive one.
11: I'm just confused why you're taking your shoes off, though. Maybe it's a hiking
10: No,
11: thing,
10: when they go to sleep,
11: hiker.
10: Like because they pitch their tent and they go to sleep.
11: The
10: they put their shoes outside and they come out and
9: yes,
10: there's some shoes left.
9: Slicker. When you hike, you leave your shoes outside.
10: Yes,
9: the
10: you
11: well, that's,
10: shoes
11: and you're now mad at a marmot for stealing your shoes. You brought it on yourself. I don't know why that's so hard.
10: That is true.
9: I can't. What else have you got?
10: Okay. Do you guys like the refreshers at Starbucks? Do you ever do
11: my
10: those?
11: My wife does.
10: She does.
11: I'm not a coffee guy.
10: Okay. My daughter's all into the refreshers.
9: No,
10: that's what it
9: person.
10: Is. It's very sweet. Okay. So this past summer, Starbucks came out with this blended refresher. It includes this blended powder. There's a problem, though. They're not doing it anymore. This is from the New York Times. Starbucks drops the drink powder that enveloped baristas in clouds of dust.
9: Oh, no.
10: Okay. So this is a blended refresher. It's frozen. So what the powder does, it basically helps preserve the slushiness. But the problem is it's a powder. So when the workers are making all these drinks, and you know that they come in fast and furious, the powder starts spreading all over the place. And so some people are breathing it in. They're saying they're getting rashes. Some are saying it's hard to breathe. So Starbucks just decided they're not. They don't say that's because of why they stopped doing it, but they're not going to be selling the blended ones anymore.
9: You know what the solution is? Drink coffee like an adult.
10: Drink coffee like Bailey.
9: You do not need a hot pink drink.
10: But
9: drink
10: it is
9: coffee
10: a huge,
9: like
10: it's a $2 billion a year business. Just the refreshers alone for Starbucks.
9: Really?
10: So it's this is a big business for them.
11: Probably big margins too, I imagine. I feel like everything they're making a ton of money on.
9: Yeah. I guess that makes sense because they are losing some of the coffee snobs, so maybe they've leaned into people who like
11: alternative beverages.
9: All right, Lisa, what else you got?
10: Okay, so we've been talking about Lake Ontario versus Lake America, this whole thing we've been talking about all day. Okay, it comes out, this one's from the Washington Post, Lake America merch. Yes, it is already available if you have a sense of
11: Christina
10: humor.
11: Rolled her eyes, but I kind of love this.
10: It's about to happen, guys. Okay, so this is a new site. It's officially unofficial items for a place that may or may not exist. That's how it lists it. But it's lakeamerica.ca. In case you want to check it out, is a Toronto resident. He was like, you know what? I heard the story. Let me see if the site's available.
9: It's a Canadian. It was.
11: That sounds like American capitalism.
9: Honestly, this is a quality grift. I support this. All right.
10: It's
9: good for
10: t-shirts,
9: him.
10: T-shirts, it's hoodies, it's mugs, it's stickers, whatever you want. But it's on both sides because you have some that, you know, say, what is it? A Lake America Department of Tourism t-shirt, but they still have it. Still Lake Ontario t-shirt. So it's a whole thing. And it explains, like, what's going on. But this guy said, you know what? I started as a joke, and now he's getting like bulk order requests for some of these things from people. So it's become this like thing.
9: The merch game is getting very political. I remember when I was in Greenland after President Trump made ovations trying to buy Greenland, there were shirts everywhere that had all kinds of slogans regarding, you know, Greenland being on its own, and they were selling like hotcakes. So
10: I know.
9: And we have to get you a hat, Bailey, this is what we're telling you. Yeah.
11: Wear a Lake America hat with a Lake Ontario t-shirt to play both sides, to support small businesses.
10: There you go.
9: Right down the middle, like we like it here at Bloomberg.
10: Oh, gosh.
9: Lisa, I think I missed you.
10: Thank you, guys.
9: Nice to see you. All right, Bailey, we got much more news to do. We are coming up on 8 a.m. here in New York. The next hour of Bloomberg This Weekend starts right now. Stick with us.

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3: Peering into deep space, a powerful new telescope blasts off this morning from the Kennedy Space Center. Could it help unlock some of the universe's biggest mysteries?
1: And why Wall Street's next gold mine might be right on the top of your head.
4: Liftoff happening just in our last hour. I'm always a space curmudgeon, but I do come around when I see it. It's
5: you see
4: cool.
5: The launch, the rockets go up. It's cool. Cool it colors, cool. Cool everything.
4: I know you like your colors, buddy. All right, welcome to Bloomberg this weekend. It is 8 a.m. in New York from our world headquarters here in Manhattan. I'm Christina Ruffini.
5: And I'm Bailey Lipschultz in for David Gura. We are bringing you the latest breaking news, reports, and analysis live this morning and every weekend from 7 to 10 a.m.
4: We got a lot of news to get to this hour, so we're going to go straight to Lisa Mateo with the headlines.
6: You got it. An Iceland national broadcaster says, yes, Icelanders have rejected that reopening membership talks with the European Union. Now, the vote, it was really narrow, but in the end, 52.8% of the population voted no. The government, it's called a press conference to discuss the next steps. Yesterday, Iceland's prime minister said it's an exciting time.
7: It's been joyous to see how many people have been active in this debate. It's lifted discussions about the EU, about Iceland's place in the world, about our general geopolitical situation and status to a higher level. So whatever comes out of this, I'm going to be happy with the result.
6: Now, earlier in the week, the prime minister said EU entry would help the nation boost trade and also lower costs for businesses and for homeowners. Now, also new this morning, a shooting at a rave in northern Switzerland. It's killed one person, left five injured. Police still searching for that suspect. Police, firefighters, ambulances, they are all on the scene. Local reports, they say police in neighboring Germany are also taking part in search efforts. Nepal has issued new warnings as water levels in a key river rise, threatening to impact rescue efforts. Catastrophic flooding, it's killed hundreds and left thousands still missing along its border with China. At least 752 people have been confirmed dead, while over 3,000 still unaccounted for. The catastrophe, it was triggered on Wednesday by a glacial collapse that's in ice, mud, and rocks, fast-moving water surging through a valley in Nepal. A Ukrainian drone strike has caused a fire at one of Russia's largest oil refineries. That fire, it has been extinguished and no casualties were reported. It comes just weeks after the facility reopened following months of repairs from earlier strikes. The USS Abraham Lincoln made its way through the Strait of Singapore on its way to Thailand yesterday. The aircraft carrier was supporting the U.S. war against Iran, and its deployment included a record-setting uninterrupted time at sea of more than 250 days. A Thai defense ministry spokesperson said the Lincoln will stop in Thailand next week for rest and recovery before returning to its U.S. base. NASA's $4.3 billion telescope has blasted off to space. The Nancy Grace Roman Space Telescope, it was set on top of SpaceX's Falcon Heavy rocket. It's the beginning of a 5 to 10 year mission designed to observe the universe's most exotic phenomena. Christina and Bailey, you guys brought it to us live.
4: Lisa, a bunch of 20-year-olds with 9 months of back pay saved up, landing in Thailand for a week of rest and relaxation. What could possibly go wrong?
6: Oh, gosh.
4: I hope they have a heck of a time.
6: I hope they do. They've been on such a tour.
4: It's been a long leave. Exactly right. Have fun, boys. Okay.
5: A lot going on. Well, we'll get our first market reaction later today to President Trump's announcement Friday night to secure billions of barrels of Venezuelan oil. Oil futures begin their trading at 6 p.m. Wall Street time today.
4: President Trump says the deal will substantially lower gas prices in America. Right now, gas is still about a dollar higher than it was a year ago. But what are the policies behind this, and how is it going to actually work? For more, we're going to bring in ABC News State Department reporter Shannon Kingston. Shannon, I have a series of questions. You may not have answers to all of them, but I'm going to give it a shot. The president said Marco Rubio and possibly Pete Hegseth are kind of running this. What is the State Department's role in this? How does this work with the profit sharing, and does this complicate efforts to try to get a democratic transition in Venezuela at some point in the near future?
8: Yeah, well, Christina, this is a highly unusual and potentially very consequential deal, but we are still learning all of the details here. We know that the Trump administration, in particular, Secretary of State Marco Rubio, has been working very hard to get this over the finish line, talking to Venezuela's interim ruler, Delcy Rodriguez, nearly every day. And the Trump administration's goal here is to reassure oil companies that have been very skittish, sitting on the fence for months now about getting into Venezuela, restarting production there because of the very shaky geopolitical situation in the country. So whether it's going to be enough to actually accomplish that remains to be seen. But no matter what, we know that it's going to take a long time before we are feeling the knock-on effects of this agreement. Venezuela is barely making enough oil right now to meet its own needs, so it's going to take a long time to ramp up production. But if we zoom out and we do look at the long term, we know this could be key to shoring up the U.S. strategic reserve. That is an area where China is outpacing the U.S. pretty significantly. But as you alluded to, Christina, not everybody is happy about this. We are seeing a lot of concern from Venezuela's the political situation there, the people who are trying to see democracy restored to the country, the opposition party leaders, and criticism from Democrats on Capitol Hill who say this proves that the Trump administration's reason for going after strongman Nicolas Maduro earlier this year was all about profit and not returning that country to a path toward democracy.
5: An area that we are not really seeing much in terms of deals actually being made and deals getting across the finish line is the ongoing conflict with the U.S. and Iran. Trump talking about an economic D-Day. What's the latest there, and what should we know going into Sunday?
8: Yeah, we saw Treasury Secretary Scott Bessent really turn the framing on that a little bit. It went from economic D-Day to a warning shot to really questions about what exactly is going on, because all of the economic penalties we've seen the Trump administration roll out this week have been pretty lackluster, more of the same sanctions going after the typical small teapot refineries and shadow banking institutions, some shell companies here. Treasury did say they're imposing a rule on a UAE branch of an Egyptian bank that could sever it from the American financial system. But really, we know that the UAE has already promised that it's going to cut off trade with Iran. So the administration's focus on the UAE really raises questions about its assessment on how serious the Emiratis are right now about disentangling those economies. But it might not need to resort to the most extreme measures here. We know that Iran is really facing the crunch from the U.S. blockade that is still very much in effect. We saw its currency hit an all-time low this week, and at least publicly, there have been signals from the Iranian regime that they might be willing to move towards restarting negotiations. But our sources are telling us that there really has not been any kind of serious messaging between the U.S. and Iran in recent weeks. So still very much a long road ahead, and the stalemate doesn't look like it's going to be lifting anytime soon.
4: Shannon, very quickly before I let you go, the president had announced that it was going to provide about $500,000 through a Catholic charity to Nepal. Arcturum is telling me something has just crossed. The U.S. is now announcing it's going to provide more than $3 million. How is that aid being distributed, and what is the function? I mean, there is no USAID anymore. So is that hemming America's ability to quickly respond to these incidents? I thought it was very telling that that initial tranche was being distributed through a charity that already had boots on the ground there.
8: Right. So this is all going to be distributed through a third party, Catholic Relief Services. And the U.S. is saying that it is going to be enough to fund 10,000 households that have been impacted by this catastrophic flooding, that is going to be able to help them for months ahead. But we know there are questions about how exactly that's going to be implemented, whether that's going to be enough to really move the needle here, since there is just so much devastation. Of course, the State Department is also focused very much on the roughly 90 Americans who are still missing. They've sent some disaster coordinating help over to Nepal, but we're not seeing that many boots on the ground. But the reason why goes a little beyond just the dissolution of USAID. The Nepali authorities have been very limiting on what kind of help they're allowing to come into the country. Now, part of this is just logistics. They're concerned about being overwhelmed by first responders. But amid international pressure, they are accepting some more help now.
4: All right, Shannon Kingston, State Department reporter with ABC News. Thank you so much for joining us. For more on foreign policy and what's going on around the world, we're joined by the Vice President of the Heritage Foundation Davis Institute for National Security and Foreign Policy, Victoria Coates. She was also, of course, a former National Deputy Security Advisor for the Middle East Affairs under the Trump administration. Very nice to see you again. I do want to start with you the same place we started with Shannon. What is your take on this Venezuela deal? Is this something that is really, truly durable? Not even in the long term, in the near term, but moreover, what happens when the president leaves office and the next guy comes in? Is this something that even another Republican would want to keep going?
9: Well, Christina Bailey, good to see you. No, I think absolutely they will. This is a huge strategic move for the United States. We're talking about 65 billion with a B barrels of oil that are now essentially going to be controlled by the United States, which doubles our proven reserves. So we become, in essence, the world's gas station by doing something like this. And in, for from Venezuela's perspective, this will give the confidence to our oil majors, Chevron, Exxon, Halliburton, to start making the kinds of massive investments that Venezuela needs. It, you were talking about how long this is going to take. A lot of it is going to be in the construction, the ports, the pumping, all of the different sort of industrial elements that are required for this kind of oil production. Those companies aren't going to invest billions of their own money unless they have confidence that the United States government's going to back them up. So that's essentially the structure that's being established here.
5: And Victoria, all of the reporting we've been seeing is that from the Venezuela perspective, both sides very upset about this deal. What's your read on what this means for the country itself as opposed to the U.S. benefits?
9: No, I certainly understand, you know, the concerns in Venezuela about the Delcy Rodriguez regime, about what she represents in terms of a holdover from Maduro. And I mean, I'm very, very interested in having elections in Venezuela. We hosted Maria Corina Machado, the opposition leader at Heritage, earlier this year. She's, you know, a terrific figure. There are others who can come in. But I think what we're seeing here is rather than starting with imposing democracy and having elections, you're starting by building some other institutions. You're building up the economic resilience of the company, of the country, rather. You're building up the connectivity with the United States. And so knowing Secretary Rubio, I'm pretty certain that he is very, very interested in this topic as well, and that we'll see progress on the on that front as in pretty short order.
4: I do think there is a concern here, though, because a lot of the Venezuelan population hated the Maduro government. They were eager for the U.S. to come in. There was a lot of pro-American sentiment, especially among the opposition. We are hearing ramblings that that we're hearing rumblings. that is, they're unhappy with the U.S. at this move. It seemed as colonial. It's seen as, you know, the history of doing this in South American countries for the U.S. is not great. Is there a concern that there could be backlash? And by the time you get to elections, making a move like this could get you a government that is less pro-American than a more moderate government you might have gotten.
9: No, I think that's exactly what I was trying to express. I think these things need to come in succession. I do understand establishing this kind of economic foundation first, but I do think we're going to need progress on the path to self-determination for the Venezuelan people. Because as you say, I mean, they hated the Chavez regime. They hated the Maduro regime. It was a horrible mismanagement of the country, which is why this is necessary in the first place. I mean, Venezuela should be one of the most prosperous, secure countries on the planet. And historically, it was one of the wealthiest in the Western Hemisphere. And unfortunately, given the wages of socialism, if you will, you know, that was largely squandered. This can start to restore that prosperity. But I do agree, it does need to come with political liberalization as well.
5: And looking at a different situation that we've been monitoring and talking about this morning, talking about the U.S.-Canada trade war, U.S. Trade Representative Jameson Greer saying that the U.S. should ban more Canadian goods. What do you make of the ongoing trade war, the tit-for-tat renaming of Lake Ontario, and everything else that we've been tracking and seeing play out in real time?
9: No, it is unfortunate, but I mean, we have to look at this realistically. We need Canada. They're our neighbor. We're their major trade partner. But this is an existential threat for Canada. And the U.S.-Canada trade relationship was in much need of a reset. Unfortunately, you know, Prime Minister Carney is being, I think, quite unreasonable in how he's approaching this. Interestingly, though, the governor of Alberta, which is their major oil producing province, is being much more cautious, much more conciliatory towards the United States, because I think she realizes that, you know, the deal that we've just struck with Venezuela could replace a lot of the Canadian crude that we import and process, which is a very similar grade to the Venezuelan. So I think that these two things are linked. I think we will get to a better deal with Canada because it is so necessary for both of our countries. And I think with the current squabbling is unfortunate, but maybe necessary to get to that outcome.
4: You said Prime Minister Carney is being unreasonable. I do want to show you what President Trump was posting on social media this morning. We're not going to play the video, but this is an AI-generated video of geese with guns and American flags, calling it Lake America. I do want to ask you, there were issues with NAFTA. A lot of people had issues with this trade relationship. But is it worth blowing up this very critical trade relationship for the U.S. as well? Is there one thing you can think that President Trump or the negotiators could possibly get out of Canada that would make Americans' lives fundamentally better in any noticeable way from what we had before?
9: No, I think we absolutely could. I think we would have much better rates on a lot of the goods that we trade. I mean, oil being probably the most important commodity, and I think much less of a kind of a subsidy for Canada. And the other thing, though, Christine, to bear in mind is we've seen a real shift toward China, particularly from this government in Canada. They're talking about building a pipeline to run their oil east-west so they can export it to China. We just had Carney go to Beijing, a big handshake with Xi, and, you know, talking about those connections. So that's another reason to be concerned about this relationship, given their proximity to us, given their strategic importance with the Arctic. You know, we have to be, you know, mindful that this, we can't take this relationship for granted, and neither can they.
4: All right, Victoria Coates with the Heritage Foundation, also former National Security Advisor for President Trump. Thank you so much for joining us. We appreciate your perspective this morning. It is very interesting. I mean, both these countries do need each other. I do feel like we will all have to work it out at some point, because it's not just the economics. Remember, we have NORAD, we have SPACECOM, we have all of these things that we work with the Canadians with, and they're very integrated into our military complex.
5: And I still don't necessarily understand how it's a good step towards a resolution by renaming a lake or putting up signs.
4: Bailey, I know you're new to the politics game.
5: That's I'm more of a markets guy, but it just doesn't make sense.
4: That's not for us to decide. That's just for our lovely experts to tell us if it's helping or not. All right, coming up, fresh off his big speech in Jackson Hole, Fed Chair Kevin Warsh is headed to a G20 ministers meeting in Asheville to speak with foreign leaders and some of the most influential business leaders in the world. That's straight ahead on Bloomberg This Weekend.
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6: For joining us live on Bloomberg This Week, and I'm Lisa Mateo. Let's update you on today's top stories. A South Carolina police officer is dead and a second officer critically injured after shots were fired in a park. Now, it came after a domestic dispute call. The suspect, a 33-year-old man with a lengthy criminal record, also died. Columbia Police Chief W.H. Skip Holbrook said the department is mourning the loss of Officer Christopher DeLong.
23: Our thoughts and our prayers are first and foremost with Officer DeLong's family, his loved ones and friends, and his co-workers.
6: Officer DeLong had been with the police department for 2 years and leaves behind a wife and two young children. The Colorado River plan to cut water due to drought is bringing uncertainty for cities and farmers. Nevada is suing the federal government over the new rules. Even farmers not facing cuts are struggling to plan what to plant. The Associated Press says 10 reservoirs across the West are at their lowest in at least 30 years. Ontario Premier Doug Ford responding to President Donald Trump's attempts to rename Lake Ontario Lake America. Yesterday, Ford, he helped unveil a billboard-sized message on the Canadian shoreline that read Lake Ontario Now and Always. He was wearing a Team Canada soccer jersey as he posed for pictures near that 24 by 12 foot sign, which stands about 18 feet above the ground. And finally, a big celebration at the Taipei Zoo for its oldest living panda. Yuan Yuan celebrated her 22nd birthday with dozens of her fans. She was the first female panda in the world to give birth to cubs in Taiwan. Her birthday cake is actually made of fruit and vegetables, and it was frozen to make it in the shape of a train. There you go. It'll make it a little bit of fun for her. But happy birthday, Yuan Yuan. I think I said that right.
24: I cannot with the pandas. Listen, I was
6: you're
24: in D.C.
6: So
24: for 17 years. Every time one of those pandas at the National Zoo, like, had a cold, it was a big crisis. We all had to rush over. I'm sure they're cute. I cannot with the pandas.
25: See, my hot take is I prefer red pandas over
6: me too. Okay.
24: I'm with you on that. They're very mischievous. Right. They're like evil and funny. But
25: yeah.
24: All right. Thanks, Lisa. I
6: you
24: guess
6: got
24: they're cute.
6: It.
24: Okay. Slightly less cute. A G20 innovation meeting is kicking off this week in North Carolina. Top tech executives are in attendance alongside U.S. and world leaders. Elon Musk, Jensen Huang, Sam Altman are among the names expected to speak at the ministerial meeting in the coming days. The meeting is hosted by Commerce Secretary Howard Lutnick and is a precursor to the larger G20 summit when all the world leaders of the largest economies will meet later this year. Philip Luck joins us now. He's the director of the CSIS Economic Program. All right, Philip, the goal of this meeting, they always have themes, these meetings. This one's theme is to talk about a framework for international governments to approach AI regulations and other emerging technologies. But don't they have bigger fish to fry? Are they really going to be talking about this? What are they actually going to be talking about this meeting?
0: That's what the U.S. is going to want to talk about. And that's, I think, a broader theme of this G20 presidency of the United States. What the U.S. wants to talk about and what our partners want to talk about are fairly divergent. And the way we want to talk about them diverges, even if the things we want to talk about are the same. So, of course, I think what partners are going to be talking about going into these financial meetings is going to be, you know, the war in Iran, increase in sovereign debt, the Treasury Department's buybacks and what that says about the future. And I think what the U.S. is going to be looking for is fairly different.
1: And when we look at this, these conversations, just on the back of Jackson Hole, a number of these attendees were just in Wyoming. Will those conversations be markedly different, or is it just continuing the same themes on the topics that you mentioned?
0: I mean, I think they'll be different in certain ways. I mean, I think for sure, you know, the finance track of the U.S. presidency this year is really focusing on global imbalances, efforts to deregulate, and sovereign debt. I think one of the areas where there's a bit of a ray of sunshine here is sovereign debt. That's where, you know, across the G20, there's a little bit more of an appetite and an alignment on, like, the issue here. The problem then becomes the devil's in the details and how you get around your arms around it. But even on that issue, again, this is going to be much more, I think, partners wanting to know here from the U.S. how they're going to deal with their huge ballooning debt rather than some of the other issues which the U.S. wants to focus on.
24: What are some of the approaches you've seen as you look at other economies with how they're trying to do exactly that, get their arms around the debt issue? Because the debt issue is always the thing that's in the back of mind, but there's always something more urgent that it seems like you have to address, and it gets pushed aside. Is it getting to the point where it can no longer be pushed aside and they're going to have to come up with some solutions?
0: You know, I never want to bet against a government kicking the can down the road further.
24: But
0: to exactly your point, look, things have become much more complicated. Look, the world between the last U.S. G20 presidency in 2008 and today, it's a markedly different world. And we not only do we have these aging populations across, you know, most of the G20, but especially the sort of the higher income, you know, cohort that is our sort of partners. Aging populations, increased demand for resilience over efficiency, need for new military spending, as well as a kick to sort of increase innovation because productivity is stalling, and that's one of your best get out of jail free cards for debt. So to your point, I think right now it's more about prioritization of what you need to continue to spend money on and create more debt than it is assessing that debt problem.
1: And one of the things we've been talking about quite a bit this weekend, obviously, was Fed Warsh's first press conference and his ability kind of to potentially point towards a very much live Fed meeting in September. When I look at the actions from Scott Bessent doubling down on some of the bond purchases here on Wall Street, the market wasn't really buying that and is very much focused in on this next Fed meeting. What are you making of the commentary that we heard from Warsh and also what that Fed meeting could look like?
0: I'm very curious what it's going to look like. And I agree with you. I think the market is, whether it's Bessent or Warsh, I think there's a lot of skepticism about the sort of rhetoric and the approach going forward. You know, I think we're going to see what that looks like. But candidly, I'm as curious as the rest of us.
1: Well, I guess one question that I've been asking of market participants over the last few weeks is, even if we look at the data points we've seen thus far this summer, as much as we can say the data are very strong, I've had a number of people saying under the surface, the U.S. economy is decelerating, growth is decelerating. What are your views on the data points we've been seeing and what that ultimately means for an underlying U.S. economy that's really been heavily driven by AI spending and consumers at the bottom of the K-shaped economy continuing to rack up debt?
0: Yeah, absolutely. I mean, I think, you know, between the last 2 years, I think the thing that I've been the most surprised by is the amount of the U.S. consumer, the strength of the U.S. consumer, and continue to spend and increase debt. And I also agree with you. I think even some of the brighter signs in the U.S. economy in terms of things like labor productivity, you know, I would argue that those are being read with sort of rose-colored glasses more than they should. And to me, those indicate a much more of a signal of a weakening labor market and a culling of labor more than it does sort of the early returns to these technologies. So, you know, I think, look, we've had a very good run for a while here, but I think there's a lot of signs of sort of of cracks in the foundation.
24: So what does that mean if you're the U.S. and you're going to something like this G20 ministers meeting, especially given the kind of divergence with traditional globalized economic policy you see in this administration versus folks that are acting more like we usually see, you know, the European Central Bank, et cetera? They're all going to be in the same room. How do those conversations go? Does it make it hard to address the issue when you are debating about what the issue really is?
0: I mean, short answer is yes. I mean, I think there's a lot of things that makes these conversations difficult. I would say one thing. I mean, the G20 conversations are never easy. It's like it's very difficult to get the United States, China, Russia, India, and other countries all on the same page on literally anything. But I think this is especially difficult because there's a challenge of understanding or agreeing on the basics fundamentals. There's more than we've really seen in a very long time, a difference in interests, right? We simply are not, the United States is not pushing for a more open and inclusive economy the way we have essentially for the past 80 years. And in that situation, you know, even where there are fairly narrow sets of interests that align, you know, broader issues come in and, you know, it's really difficult to either agree on the fundamentals or agree on a path forward when things really do start to look a lot more zero sum.
1: Christina mentioned Elon Musk, Jensen Huang, Sam Altman in attendance. How do they actually fit into this event? Are they giving a presentation, to your point earlier, or are they just kind of there to talk about AI? Elon Musk has been a very big part at times of the Trump administration, and Jensen Huang obviously is kind of seen as the godfather of AI and has been promoted traveling around the world with different people associated with the administration.
0: Yeah, I mean, candidly, this will be very interesting to see. I mean, this administration has taken this group of sort of American titans into the fold in a way that we haven't really seen in recent past. You know, how they're being received by other leaders of other capitals, it's very interesting. Of course, especially in Europe, these are seen very differently than they are here. But I would say also that, you know, other leaders have sort of taken on the same approach. I mean, we had the president of South Korea come to San Francisco recently, bring in huge swaths of leaders of industry to sort of be at the forefront of this. So, you know, I think there's possibilities for this to be productive, but, you know, the reception of the other leaders will be very interesting to see.
24: Well, that's what I was going to ask, is what the vibes are going to be, because I don't cover the finance minister's meetings, but I've covered a million of the State Department, Secretary of State level ones. I can't ever remember a group of private sector CEOs being invited to one of these. Now, when you're talking about AI, it is a bit of a different case, and it does seem to make a bit of sense, but I'm wondering if this is like, you don't even go here. Like, why are you here? Or if people are going to be excited to have access to these guys.
0: Yeah, I mean, I think some of the invitees, you know, the people outside the G20 that the U.S. has invited, they might be interested in having that sort of access. But, you know, again, for the most of the G20 members, you know, they have access to these folks. So I would agree that I think, you know, in a lot of ways, I think the strategy that the U.S. administration has put forward maybe doesn't always best serve their sort of interest in exactly this way, which I think these have more than ever, these industries seem to be incredibly aligned with the administration, and the administration is using its economic power to advocate for these in ways that are sort of, you know, traditionally a bit more beyond the pale. So I would imagine their reception could be a bit frosty from some of the larger G20 countries.
24: Well, we know Jensen Huang will have a nice leather jacket on to keep him warm.
1: It'll be interesting if Elon matches him, though. But talking about, I mean, leather jackets, we heard a lot from folks over in Jackson Hole. Also, people wearing vests, a la Mike McKee. Someone who was not wearing a vest, though, was Bloomberg Odlot's podcast host, Joe Weisenthal. He and Tracy Alloway, though, spoke with Richmond Fed President Tom Barkin about inflation. We want to play a bit of sound of what he said about that.
2: The economy's solid, I think he said that.
3: Yeah.
2: And you can definitely see that in the GDP numbers and the consumer spending numbers. I mean, it's been crazy this year that gas prices went up and consumer spending accelerated. It's been crazy that you have all this uncertainty and artificial intelligence spending has led business investment to, you know, almost double versus this historic thing. So there's a lot of momentum in the economy. Jobs market seems to have stabilized, unemployment rates low. So all that's good. And I'm not saying inflation is necessarily heading the wrong direction. It's just not in the right place.
24: Philip, not to put you on the spot, we've got a little under a minute. I'm wondering what your assessment of that is and if you agree.
0: Yeah, I mean, I would say it has been very surprising the degree to which the U.S. consumer has sort of stayed resilient to this. I would just say if you're looking at data and you're saying it's been crazy how X has happened, maybe don't count on X continuing to happen, or at least have a really good explanation for why that's going to continue to happen. I think we're putting ourselves in a pretty precarious situation with the U.S. economy. I would also say that, you know, inflation will probably not go away in the sense that across the world anyways, you know, food prices are going to start to see more and more inflation because we just had, you know, more than six months without fertilizer being in the supply. Growing seasons and planting seasons have passed around the world with less fertilizer and less planting. So we're going to be looking at a situation where food prices and other prices will continue to go up, even if the strait opens tomorrow.
1: Yeah, a lot to unpack there, and a lot will be discussed in Asheville at the G20. Thank you so much. That is Philip Luck, director of CSIS Economics Program.
24: Always nice to hear from him. Yeah, it was a good conversation. I like to talk to people who make me feel smarter. You are also one of those.
1: Yeah, really. That makes me one of the few. Anyway, well, one of the fastest world's best known fast fashion companies. Well, it's going public on the other side of the world. Coming up, the latest on Shein's plan for its market debut. It's Bloomberg This Weekend.
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13: Hi. 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
11: 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Michelle Franz in ABC News.
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17: Live in Bloomberg this week, and I'm Lisa Mateo. Let's update you on today's top stories. Round one of the U.S. Open. Well, it kicks off today at the Billie Jean King National Tennis Center in New York. Novak Djokovic, he'll face Mariano Navoni. That's tonight at Arthur Ashe Stadium. And Aryna Sabalenka, she is looking to become the first player to win three straight U.S. Open titles since Serena Williams in 2012 and to 2014. From tennis, we take you to golf, where the PGA Tour continues at East Lake Golf Club in Atlanta, Georgia. Topping the leaderboard, Victor Hovland, 15 under par. He's followed by Ryan Gerard at 14 under par. And Henderson, Nevada, they have advanced to the title game in the Little League World Series for the actually second year in a row. They defeated Hamilton, Ohio, 12-2 in the U.S. Championship.

0: I gotta tell you guys. I do a mean air guitar, though, by the way. But
1: oh,
0: anyway,
1: really?
0: Back to you.
1: All right, we're going to come back to that. Thanks, Lisa.
0: You got it.
1: All right, on Tuesday, Shein, the Chinese fast fashion retailer, will make its market debut in Hong Kong. The company could be valued at about $26 billion, boosting a business that's drawn comparisons to the Amazon of the USA.
2: And joining us now from Tokyo is Bloomberg News consumer finance reporter Lisa Du. Lisa, when I look back to 2022, company was worth nearly $100 billion privately. We were expecting it to maybe go public here in the U.S. or London. 4 years later, it's going public in Hong Kong at a valuation of about $26 billion. Its brand isn't growing like it once did. Why is it going public now? Why is it going public in Hong Kong?
3: Hey, good morning to you guys there in New York. Very good question. Like you said, Shein in its heyday in 2022 was valued at $100 billion. And now going public at $26 billion. Why is it happening now? Well, a lot of it is timing and also regulation. So Shein is a Chinese company, and even though it does no business in China, it required the sign off from Chinese regulators to go public. That never came. But it was trying to go public in New York, and then it happened while trying to go public in London. When they switched to Hong Kong, suddenly this summer, the okay came from Beijing that they could go public, and they just took the chance and ran with it. A lot of the early investors were getting very impatient for their exit, and they saw this kind of as their window of opportunity. But again, this falling valuation, obviously through the years, has been caused by the fact that, the world was changing. Shein was obviously a company that was built to take advantage of globalization, of no trade barriers, and the world we live now in is full of tariffs, very antagonistic messaging between countries. And so there's just not as much investor excitement for the company as it was back in the heyday.
1: I wonder if it's also, there's a bit of a stigma attached to fast fashion, even though people are still guilty of it and they're still buying. At least when I know people, I'll say, oh, where'd you get that? It's always a whisper. It's like, oh, I got, I shouldn't say this, but I got a Shein. That's not something that you want to hear as an investor, that people don't literally want to say the name of your company out loud. How much does that play into this as well?
3: That's certainly a big factor here. And analysts we spoke to said Shein is much more sensitive to regulation image issues compared to some of its peer companies like Zara or H&M, for example. This is a company that's faced, accusations of child labor in supply chain and use of cotton from the very controversial Xinjiang region in China. It's been, it's a big political flashpoint in the U.S. Many politicians have spoken out against it. And actually, when it tried to list in New York, there was actually a lot of political backlash against it as well. So all that also feeds into, how the business has kind of, faltered through the years.
2: And Lisa, a big part of the whole IPO process is pitching. It's telling your best story possible. It's a branding opportunity. What's the pitch? Because I feel like this is a quite negative conversation that we're having right now from the company and from the bankers to investors.
3: Yes. So we through our reporting on our story, our story on Shein ahead of the IPO, we spoke to investors, we spoke to company insiders, we got inside the pitch rooms and, heard about what the company's sees at this next phase of growth. Some of the things we heard about what Shein is planning for, as it's pitching its IPO, is that there's kind of acknowledgement that this selling really cheap, trendy goods, on the Shein brand can't sustain growth by itself going forward. So the company has been pitching this new alternative business strategy where they're essentially going to buy or partner with other brands and put them on its own supply chain. And they've kind of named this, branded it being the Amazon Web Services of fashion. Just like how you may be using a website or an app and you don't know that Amazon is hosting it, you could be buying a brand in the future and not know that Shein is actually the manufacturer behind it, making it in China. But Shein sees this as a potential to kind of bring on more brands onto its business and also to promote growth. Obviously, this is a new strategy that they are pitching, and they have a handful of brands that they own already, but it makes kind of less than 1% of its $42 billion in revenue. And so this is kind of still a very untested strategy, but this is what they are pitching to investors as kind of, we've got a new path forward and we've got other ways we can grow besides just the Shein brand.
1: One of the ways they tried to grow in one of those brands is they tried to acquire Everlane, which there have been complaints about quality recently, but when it launched was, smaller collections, better materials. It was like almost not quite slow fashion, but kind of the opposite of what

0: you think of Shan, but it was having some issues. So Shan tried to buy it, but that has now been held up by U.S. regulators. What does that mean if this is part of their strategy and they're not able to implement it?
1: Yes, a very good point, brother. So Everlane is, we think Everlane will be the biggest test of Shein's new strategy as it's going forward. You know, Everlane was this beloved millennial brand that, you know, was really grew on the image of a very transparent supply chain and labor practice and sourcing. And then being, and the Shein is kind of the exact opposite of Everlane. If Shein is able to make Everlane a success story, then that will give some more oomph to the strategy. But we don't know that yet because, like you said, the deal had actually closed, but Shein filed for review by CFIUS after the fact, and we're not sure how that will turn out. If CFIUS rules, if does become problematic with U.S. regulators, this could really put a dent in Shein's plan to grow by acquiring other brands, as of course, that could really put it off from being able to buy other brands in the U.S. going forward. So this is something that we are watching, and the review has not yet complete.
2: Yeah, Lisa, it's interesting that you made a point that they're kind of reworking the pitch. I feel like you never want to do that when you're trying to go public. And just looking at the numbers, though, again, as you mentioned, more than $40 billion in net revenue last year, making it one of the five largest in the world in terms of apparel and footwear. But when we compare it on a sales basis, or we compare it using typical valuation metrics, yes, it is smaller than the likes of a Zara or H&M. But investors would be paying a similar valuation. So how should investors, or how is Wall Street thinking through buying into a company that has all of the risks that we've been discussing when you can pay a similar multiple, a similar valuation for that dollar of return from a Zara, from an H&M?
1: You hit that right on the nail. That's exactly what investors are saying. And that's like we've been discussing this whole time. That is one of the reasons why this IPO has not had as warm reception as I think some had hoped. Investors do, they look at Shein, which is pitching themselves along peer companies like Zara and H&M, and they're like, well, you know, this Zara and H&M are companies that have years of track record that I can depend on, so why would I buy into a company like Shein? And the other thing that investors have really questioned is, how do I price geopolitical risk for Shein? This is a company that is, you know, way more sensitive to geopolitical risk, and how do I price that? And you see that in the IPO, actually. I think a majority of the cornerstone investors are actually existing backers of Shein, which is somewhat unusual, which suggests that I think some of the regular, IPO investors that would be in on such a deal have actually, have hesitated and maybe not participated. So you All do right. see that across this IPO process.
0: Lisa Du joining us from overseas, Tokyo, right?
2: Tokyo.
0: We're talking about Hong Kong, so I just wanted to check. I got confused. Lisa, thank you so much.
2: And coming up, Wall Street turning its sights from weight loss drugs and betting big on baldness. That's next on Bloomberg This Weekend.
0: And you can take us with us no matter where you go. 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
0: Ruffini alongside Bailey Lipschultz and his excellent head of hair.
13: Excellent.
0: It's relevant. It's relevant, I promise. All right. Drug makers found a promising cure for the obesity epidemic and their stocks were rewarded for it. Now investors are looking over a new crop of companies tackling more aesthetic problems and one that plagues, you know, some of the men in our lives, baldness.
13: Pattern hair loss affects an estimated 50 million men and 30 million women. So
0: yeah,
13: a woman's problem as
0: well. Hair loss with women is an issue.
13: And that's in the U.S., but there have been no new approved treatments since the late 1990s. For more on this potential market, joining us in person, in studio right now, is Bloomberg Equities reporter Avalon Purnell.
0: Also not suffering from this problem. Also excellent hair. However,
13: hair. You know, all three of us have. I have the worst, but it's fine. Avalon, terrific story. One of the most read stories on the terminal over the weekend. Walk us through the boom for these stock prices. Are these drugs going to be on shelves or prescribed via doctors anytime soon?
14: Not just yet. We're going to have to be looking into the 2027, so next year, before we're going to see any of these drugs potentially come to market.
0: But they could come as soon as next year.
14: Exactly. Soon as next year.
13: It's already August. It's basically September on Tuesday. So
14: it is a good point. It is a good point. I mean, the two that are actually in the lead right now would be Cosmo, which could have a product on the shelves by early next year if they get an approval, and Veradermics, which is also set to potentially go ahead and apply. So definitely something that we'll be keeping an eye on, especially when you consider the fact that Veradermics only actually became public this year. So, very quick.
0: But the thing about GLP-1s is they kind of fundamentally changed how people were treating obesity. Is there anything fundamentally different? Is the technology different? Has it evolved at all?
14: Yes.
0: Okay.
14: So, at least when it comes to the lay of the land, to say the least, you have three different areas that these companies are kind of looking to treat. Cosmo is looking at like a lotion that you would add to your hair. Veradermics is creating a pill, and more specifically, at least for the women's side, there hasn't actually been an FDA-approved treatment for hair loss that is a pill. Most of these women have had to take it off-label, so that's definitely something that at least the analysts that we've spoken to have said could be a really big deal as well. And Absci actually potentially has the biggest differentiated product. They're looking at a shot that you would take maybe every 6 months or so, and then that would just keep your hair on your head. And they believe, especially given the fact that GLP-1s kind of already proved that people are willing to take shots.
0: Well, this is a big game changer. People are willing to use needles now, right? So this does
14: exactly.
0: Open up.
14: Exactly.
13: I will say 6 months is not a daily shot. So at least if you told That's me true. Every 6 months I had to get a shot, it's not that big of a deal. You're already probably going to a doctor then. Avalon, what kind of health issue or side effects could there be from these drugs? Obviously, that's top of mind if I can go out and, I don't know, fly to Turkey and get a procedure or rub some
0: Rogaine. Which has hysterically become so synonymous with hair transplants. But yes, if you're not going to Turkey and you're going to try some of these drugs, what could be the downsides?
14: Exactly. I mean, it's still a minoxidil type of product. Yeah. So it's definitely some of the same like side effects that you're seeing potentially, where it could be like heart palpitations, potentially some changes to your sex drive. And that's something that obviously a lot of people are not interested in. However, they're hoping that as more data comes out, because it is a longer going product, that you're not going to have as many issues as you would with taking something else that would be a little bit different, but that's already on the shelves right now.
0: Obviously, one of the reasons people are going down this road is because of the value of these GLP-1 drugs. But GLP-1 drugs do insane things for comorbidities based on recent studies, right? If you've got high blood pressure, if you've got obesity, it takes down all of these other risk factors for your health. That is something, it seems to me, someone is more willing to pay out of pocket, sometimes as much as $1,200 a month for those drugs. I think it's going to be a very small subset of the population that's going to pay something similar for hair loss.
14: This is actually really an interesting discussion that we're also having with the analysts as well, because they mentioned how at the end of the day, for a lot of these folks who are going over to Turkey or choosing to have like various other treatments that you could have at like men's health clinics today, they're putting a lot of money into this. So if you already have like a cash pay customer that is willing to spend maybe $120 or to go to Turkey for $4,000, $6,000.
0: Or to get it done in the U.S., I have several friends who've done it. It's about $20,000. It's $15,000 to $20,000. Yeah.
13: But the one thing, though, when I think about some of these drugs, though, you're on it for life, right? If I take the shot every 6 months, my hair looks great, maybe I want to...
0: That's a good question.
13: ...duck some of those side effects, my hair falls out, presumably.
14: This is also true, but that's actually something that I found to be really interesting, talking to one person who owns a clinic and is actually already giving treatments, not necessarily these because they're not approved just yet, is he mentioned how, despite the fact that you would expect, like, maybe if the economy goes up or down, people would be more interested, that... For a lot of people, this is a vanity issue that they really care about. You don't want your hair to fall out. So they tend to be fairly sticky, and they're going to stick with that. Even if the economy has a downturn, they're still willing to pay.
0: That's very interesting. I mean, I think about this is one of the few issues that I have seen the men in my life really get upset about and are willing to pay money. If you start, you know, losing
13: No, my hairline is not as good as it could be, to be clear. But it is true.
0: You're like 12. Your hairline is great.
13: But it is something, though, again, with kind of the novelty, again, though, it is interesting to think about this whole notion of a K-shaped economy. If you can afford to look better, why not? If there's a drug, even if it's out of pocket and it's a few $1,000.
0: I mean, that's the other thing. What is this saying? You're not ugly, you're just poor? Are we going to have like a K-shaped hairline if these drugs come into play?
14: It's a great question. I mean, me and my editors were also talking about this. I mean, we have GLP-1s. Potentially, we're going to have new hair drugs as well. Like, what does the world look like if we're all kind of looking perfect to a certain degree? You can be skinny and you can have hair forever, in theory, right?
13: See, I'm still nervous, though, about the long-term effects. If I'm taking GLP-1 and then I'm getting a shot every 6 months for my hair, that's awesome. But what happens 20 years from now? I don't know. That's just my...
0: We're all still around. We'll check in. I'll let you know. Avalon, thank you so much. It's a really fascinating article. As Bailey said, it's one of the top articles on the website. I think it's great. And it's my life. So they're coming up on 9 a.m. here in New York. Ahead in our next hour, we're going to speak with a Democratic representative and a former Trump economic advisor joining us in studio. The next hour of Bloomberg This Weekend starts right now.

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2: 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I'm Christina Ruffini.
3: And I'm Bailey Lipschultz, in for David Gura on this lovely Sunday, August 30th.
2: We're going to dig into some politics, the economy, and then, you know, just have a bit of fun this hour. But first, we're going to go to Lisa Mateo for the headlines.
4: Yeah, and this story is still developing, guys. At least six people, they are dead in northern Cyprus. This is after a high-speed ferry carrying about 267 people capsized. Local reports, they say 172 have been successfully rescued and brought ashore. No word on what caused that vessel to take on water. In other news, Icelanders, they have rejected the reopening of a membership talks with the European Union. That's according to Iceland's national broadcaster. At the vote, it was narrow, but in the end, 52.8% of the population, they voted no. The government has called a press conference to discuss the next steps. Yesterday, Iceland's prime minister said it's an exciting time.
5: It's been joyous to see how many people have been active in this debate. It's lifted discussions about the EU, about Iceland's place in the world, about our general geopolitical situation and status to a higher level. So whatever comes out of this, I'm going to be happy with the result.
4: Well, earlier in the week, the prime minister said EU entry